0: Partners, a company working with the city on the project. She says it's been 25 years since a new low-income housing tax credit project was built in North Atlanta.
1: One challenge we thought we would have would be the community, because that's the first thing you think about is NIMBYism, but this community was very receptive. You know, everybody needs workforce housing. I mean, we often say affordable, but it's really workforce housing. It's people who go to work every day.
0: The new development will ultimately connect to the Northeast Beltline and feature 10,000 square feet of retail space. It's expected to open in 2028. For GPB News, I'm Amanda Andrews.
2: A Metro Atlanta water system says it is investigating a cyber attack that may have caused or contributed to a disruption last week. The Clayton County Water Authority said yesterday it experienced a temporary disruption on July 27th to a portion of its operational systems and water service in parts of North Clayton County. Water service was restored within hours. The authority contacted state and federal partners, including the FBI, to investigate the incident. Federal regulators have approved a $5 billion natural gas pipeline across Georgia, Alabama, and Mississippi. The Federal Energy Regulatory Commission on Friday issued a final order for the multi-company project led by developer Kinder Morgan. Pipeline backers say it will increase energy reliability and create jobs. Six groups led by the Southern Environmental Law Center plan to challenge the approval. They say the pipeline will negatively alter watersheds, increase air pollution, and expose communities to health risks, among other impacts. The pipeline is expected to help Georgia Power meet increased energy demand, largely from data centers. The University of Georgia Press has announced a new endowment to support the publication and promotion of the winners of the Flannery O'Connor Award for Short Fiction. The publisher said today that a $100,000 gift also will support author travel, book talks, and other perks for the award winner. The 44-year-old award, presented each September, recognizes the best in short fiction. It's named for acclaimed Georgia writer Flannery O'Connor, whose work continues to inspire devotees of Southern literature and short stories. In sports, the Atlanta Falcons have agreed to a 3-year contract extension with running back Bijan Robinson through the 2030 season. Robinson confirmed the extension on social media, writing, quote, "Love this team and this city." ESPN reports the deal is worth up to $75 million, making him the highest paid running back in NFL history. The move continues the Falcons' trend of locking up foundational players on its offense after reaching deals with left guard Matthew Bergeron, wide receiver Drake London, and tight end Kyle Pitts. Find these stories and more on the Georgia Today Daily Podcast at gpb.org/Georgia Today or wherever you get your podcasts. 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

From APM, American Public Media, this is Performance Today. I'm Valerie Kaler, glad to have you along for today's musical adventures and discoveries. When composer Star Perotti was in her 20s, she spent some time in the South Pacific Islands. She was swimming near a riptide, and a local encouraged her to hop on for the ride of her life. They told her the Tahitian way is to go with the flow, not to push against it. So Perotti let the current take her more than a mile around the tip of an island. The current was so fast, she felt like she was getting on a train. Elation, terror, wonder, magic swirled through her. She was surrounded by fish all going the same speed. Manta rays, moray eels, angelfish flying through the water next to her. And when she arrived at the other side of the island, Perotti simply turned sideways and swam out. Perotti says she's recently felt a deep correlation between her experiences in that riptide and the 2025 Pacific Palisades fire. More on that after we hear some music. This is called Riptide by Star Perotti. Deliana Lazarova conducting the Ensemble Rocco.

0: In January of 2025, composer Star Perotti lost her home and her music studio in the Pacific Palisades fire. All her beloved instruments and her equipment were lost, and she had to completely rebuild. Still, she came out of that fire okay. Perotti felt a deep connection between that terrible tragedy and that adventure from her 20s when she rode a riptide around a tropical island. Both experiences pushed her into the unknown, where she discovered her own inner strength in the act of letting go. She wrote the piece we just heard as a meditation on resilience and surrender, a new piece called Riptide by Star Perotti. Conductor Deliana Lazarova led the ensemble Rocco at St. John the Divine Church in Houston, Texas. That concert made possible by the Albert and Margaret Alkeck Foundation. In a moment, we'll meet one of Papa Haydn's sextuplets. 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
1: 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I'm Sarah Zaslaw. 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
2: Legend has it that many years ago in Buffalo, New York, an unexpected blizzard caught a couple of bar workers unawares after closing time. They realized they were going to be snowed in for at least a couple of days, and they started sorting through the bar provisions to see what they could find to eat. According to that legend, what they found was Tabasco sauce, tomato juice, and a package of frozen chicken parts. A little pepper, a little salt, a little hot grease, and voila, the birth of buffalo wings. They say that necessity is the mother of invention, but available resources are key. So, young Joseph Haydn was given this list of ingredients, a cello, a viola, and a pair of violins, and asked to see what he could cook up. Voila, the birth of the string quartet. Let's hear one of Papa Haydn's babies, String Quartet No. 4 from the set published as Opus 20, played here by the Fry Street Quartet at Hamilton College in Clinton, New York.

A quartet in D major by Yusuf Haydn. It was the fourth of a set of six he published as Opus 20, and his 27th quartet overall. It can be kind of confusing to keep track. The Fry Street Quartet was in concert at Wellen Hall at the Schombach Center for Music and the Performing Arts on the campus of Hamilton College in Clinton, New York. Haydn wrote the six-string quartets of his Opus 20 when he was 40 years old. They're landmarks of a sort, his first mature string quartets. Within this important group of pieces, one quartet in particular stood out, the one we just heard, number 4. Beethoven liked it so much, he copied it out by hand to get a better sense of the musical craftsmanship that lay behind it. And Brahms liked it so much that he acquired Haydn's original autograph copy. You can revisit that Haydn as brought to sunny life by the Fry Street Quartet on the PT page at yourclassical.org. Each daily show is archived for a full month after the initial broadcast and available as streaming audio on demand. The PT page at yourclassical.org. In a moment, studying with glass. 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

0: Serious chess players spend a lot of time working on what they call the end game, how to see what's going on at the end of a long, tough game, and how to close it out with ingenuity, with creativity, and style. Pianist Simona Dinnerstein has developed a similar strategy for learning pieces of music.
1: I always thought about music in sequence. I always think about, you know, the first phrase followed by the second phrase, followed by the third, and that I needed to think about it in a backward sequence, so from the end of the piece to the beginning. So it's given me a lot more security. I mean, it's been a tremendous change to how I feel, because I literally know the piece backwards and forwards, and when I go out, I feel comfortable.
0: Simona Dinnerstein had a good reason for that new strategy.
1: I had a nightmare concert, a nightmare performance, like the worst concert I've ever had in my life, because I do have memory slips.
0: Let's hear pianist Simona Dinnerstein feeling comfortable on stage at Spivey Hall in Morrow, Georgia. She's comfortable because she knows this piece backwards and forwards. She starts at the beginning in this performance of the Etude No. 6 by Philip Glass.

The Etude No. 6 by Philip Glass. Simona Dinerstein gave that concert at Spivey Hall in Morrow, Georgia. Our acquisition of that concert recording was made possible by the Walter and Emily Spivey Foundation. Simona Dinerstein has built a solid career as a pianist, and she's done it very much in her own style, following her own path. She dropped out of the Juilliard School when she was 18, and at that point, she struggled to find management, and she had a hard time booking concerts. So Dinerstein gave up on those conventional routes of starting a career. She raised $15,000 by herself to record and release an album, The Goldberg Variations by J.S. Bach. And the classical music world went wild when that album dropped. It topped the classical music charts here in the States and in Europe and put her right in the spotlight. And now she's having the career she always dreamed of. In her own way, on her own terms. American pianist Simona Dinerstein. I do hope you get a chance to check out all the musical goodies at yourclassical.org. 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
0: 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I'm Valerie Kaler. Back in 2006, when the music world marked the centenary of Dmitri Shostakovich's birth, I saw one headline that read, "He got lost in his own autobiography," that there was such a focus on his turbulent relationship with the Soviet state that his music was somewhat overlooked in the coverage. But even with the music front and center, it's hard not to sense the politics, the anxiety mixed with parody. Music plus history, fascinating combination. But music alone tells just as dynamic a story. Chamber music by Shostakovich, ahead.
6: Live from NPR News in Washington, I'm Ryland Barton. Polls have closed in Michigan, where the Democratic primary for U.S. Senate could shape the future direction of the party across the country. Abdul El Sayed is running to the left of establishment candidate and Congresswoman Haley Stevens. Kansas, Missouri, Virginia, and Washington are also voting today. A man in ICE custody at Delaney Hall in New Jersey has died. The facility has been the site of intense protests. NPR's Vanessa Romo has more.
7: Edwin Giovanni Lopez Cornejo was 41 years old, originally from El Salvador. Authorities say he entered the U.S. illegally 20 years ago and has lived here ever since. He was in ICE custody for less than 6 weeks and died on Saturday. Lopez suffered from several ailments, including high blood pressure and diabetes. His mother, Maria Cornejo, told an immigration advocacy group that they spoke the day before he died. He told her he wasn't feeling well, that part of his face and his right hand were numb. In a statement, DHS says Lopez experienced a medical emergency and that staff called 911. The cause of death is pending. Lopez is the second person to die at Delaney Hall Detention Center in the last 8 months. Vanessa Romo, NPR News.
6: A federal appeals court has ruled that the Trump administration improperly ended a multi-billion dollar program for clean energy projects. The decision supports a lower court's ruling that nonprofits chosen to run the Biden-era effort should have access to the funds. The Trump administration accused the nonprofits of mismanagement and fraud, freezing the funds. Cooler weather and a break in the winds are allowing firefighters in Washington state to make some progress on wildfires that are burning homes and forcing thousands to evacuate. From Spokane, NPR's Kirk Sigler reports some evacuees are being allowed back in.
8: Behind a police roadblock near Riverside State Park, Shannon Monick is tugging a roller suitcase up a hill with some things she grabbed from her house, which is still standing.
9: It could have been a lot worse.
10: Not to discount how bad it is.
9: No, this is bad. I mean, it could have came up here and took out Manicare and started taking up all of the Shadle District. And I mean, it could have took out the whole town.
8: Most of her neighbors lost their homes, and she won't be going home anytime soon. There's no power or water, and the Old Trails fire is still burning, with the forecast showing heat and winds set to return to the northwest in the next day. Kirk Sigler, NPR News, Spokane.
6: Prime Minister Benjamin Netanyahu says Israel will not withdraw from its current lines in Gaza until Hamas is completely disarmed. Netanyahu's statement cast more doubt on the Trump administration's deal to disarm Hamas, which was seen as a potential breakthrough for ending the the war. It's a rare display of friction between the two close allies. The agreement called for Hamas to begin disarming and for Israel to halt its strikes and begin withdrawing from Gaza. Netanyahu has requested that disarmament come first. U.S. stock market rallied today. You're listening to NPR News from Washington. President Trump's proposed 250-foot triumphal arch outside Arlington National Cemetery could disrupt the historical significance of dozens of historical properties, according to a National Park Service report. The service says the arch could change, quote, character-defining visual and spatial relationships between the Lincoln Memorial, Memorial Bridge, and Arlington House. New federal rules for sharing the Colorado River are expected to make big cutbacks to the water supply for cities in Arizona. But as Alex Hager from member station KJZZ reports, the Phoenix and Tucson areas say they can keep taps flowing.
11: Big cuts to Arizona's water supply have been in the works for years, and city utilities have been planning accordingly. Many have spent years diversifying their water supplies to soften the impact of future Colorado River cuts. Some will lean harder on water from underground aquifers or the nearby Salt River, which is managed separately. Cities are prepared to spend billions on projects like a bigger dam to store more water during extra wet years. Some utilities are building equipment that can safely recycle sewage back into drinking water. And a new program is in the works where cities with enough water to sell can find other cities looking to buy it. For NPR News, I'm Alex Hager in Phoenix.
6: A discarded SpaceX rocket booster is expected to collide with the moon early tomorrow morning. It comes after it launched a pair of lunar landers last year. The impact will carve out a crater and send up a plume of dust that sky gazers can see with a telescope. Eastern portions of the U.S. and Canada and much of South America should have the best views. 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
0: From APM, American Public Media, this is Performance Today, taking you to concerts around the world. I'm Valerie Kaler. Dmitri Shostakovich wrote the music we're about to hear during World War II. He'd also just learned that his best friend had died, a musicologist named Ivan Solertinsky. Shostakovich wrote a letter of condolence to the widow, and he said, quote, I have no words with which to express the pain that racked my entire being when I received this news. I am totally indebted to him for all my education. It will be unbelievably hard to live without him. Shostakovich dedicated his piano trio number 2 to his friend, but it wasn't just an elegy for a single person. It was a reaction to the horrors he'd seen in the war and what he'd learned about what the German SS officers were doing at the death camps. One story in particular haunted him. The Nazis forced Jewish prisoners to dig their own graves and forced them to dance on those graves. You hear anguish and sorrow, grief, terror, and a grotesque parody of dance. We've got the last two movements of the Piano Trio No. 2 by Dmitri Shostakovich from a La Jolla Music Society concert with Stefan Jacki, violin, Sterling Elliott, cello, and Conrad Tau, piano. The piano begins this movement alone with ominous, booming chords, and then the strings join in with a heartbreaking, heartbroken melody.

0: We just heard the third and fourth movements of the Piano Trio No. 2 by Dmitri Shostakovich. When that piece was premiered in Moscow in 1944, the audience was wrecked, weeping openly. Honestly, I'm a bit wrecked myself. It is such a powerful manifestation of grief and terror. The mournful Jewish-sounding melodies throughout that trio were inspired by the composer's horror at what was happening to Jewish prisoners at the death camps. He wrote about what a powerful impression Jewish folk music had made on him. Quote, "It's multifaceted. It can appear to be happy while it is tragic. It's almost always laughter through tears." The Piano Trio No. 2 in E minor by Dmitri Shostakovich. We heard pianist Conrad Tau, violinist Stefan Jakiv, and cellist Sterling Elliott at the Conrad Prebys Performing Arts Center in La Jolla, California. A concert presented by La Jolla Music Society. In a moment, rinse, repeat, recycle, rebirth. 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
1: 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Decompress with classical music on Serendipity. I'm Sarah Zaslaw. 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
1: In the winter of 2020, composer Anthony Barfield was working on a new piece for the American Brass Quintet. While he was turning over ideas in his head, Barfield took some long walks in the woods. On those walks, a single word kept coming to his mind: rebirth. That became the core idea for the music we're about to hear, a piece he called Samsara, the Sanskrit word meaning the endless cycle of death and rebirth. Let's hear the American Brass in concert in Interlochen, Michigan. They're playing Samsara, written for them by Anthony Barfield.

music inspired by the endless cycle of death and rebirth, Samsara, by composer Anthony Barfield. He wrote that in 2020 for the American Brass Quintet. We just heard a recent performance they gave at the Dendrinos Chapel and Recital Hall in Interlochen, Michigan, an event put on by the good folks at Interlochen Presents. The American Brass Quintet, founded in 1960, none of the founding members remain in the group. Not a surprise, 65 years in. This August, longtime trumpeter Kevin Cobb said goodbye after 25 great years. The quintet welcomed trumpeter Thiago Link to the fold. Originally from Brazil, Link spent 15 years as principal trumpet of the Porto Alegre Symphony and also founded a brass quintet. He is thrilled to join the current lineup of the American Brass. Fellow trumpeter Brandon Ridenour, Eric Reed on French horn, trombonist Hilary Sims, and John Rojak playing bass trombone. The American Brass Quintet plays concerts all across the country. They also teach every summer at the Aspen Festival and during the school year at the Juilliard School in New York. In a moment, 5, 6, 7, 8. Yeah, you're listening to Performance Today.

When you go to an opera, you pretty much already know you're gonna have to suspend your disbelief. Except a few delays in the action while singing happens. And more than likely, there will be some implausible turns in the plot. If you ever see Mozart's opera, Idomeneo, just let it go. Suspend that disbelief altogether before you even take a seat. Don't be bothered by storms popping out of nowhere to dispense cosmic justice. Don't be bothered by a big angry sea serpent. And don't be bothered by the fact that this story about the tragic fallout from the Trojan War ends with a sprightly ballet. Just take it all in. And if you don't get your knickers in a twist about the existence of that ballet, you might appreciate that Mozart wrote some terrific music for the dance that wraps up the opera. Let's go to a concert at the Franz Liszt Academy of Music in Budapest. No dancers here, just Nicholas Ahlstedt conducting the Budapest Festival Orchestra. This is ballet music from the opera Idomeneo by Mozart.

Ballet music from the opera Idomeneo by Mozart from a concert in Budapest. Nicholas Ahlstedt conducted the Budapest Festival Orchestra in concert at the Franz Liszt Academy of Music. When that opera debuted in 1781, the reviews were tepid at best. Idomeneo pretty much disappeared for the better part of two centuries. But over about the last generation, it's finally found a place on opera stages around the world.

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The group Hesperian 21 interpreted an anonymous improvisation from colonial Peru, Folias Criollas. Something serendipitous to open this hour of serendipity. This comes from an entire album of variations on a certain chord progression based on an old dance known as La Folia. In Romance languages, that's related to the word for folly or craziness. There's a description from the 1570s of the dance La Folia. This is from Portugal. It describes eight men with cymbals and tambourines, shaking rattles tied to their feet, celebrating around a drum and singing verses of joy in their language. The hook from La Folia has inspired many compositions in many times and places. This three-part Folias is from Italy, 1650, by Andrea Falconiero. Again, members of Hesperian 21.

Folias by Andrea Falconiero with members of Hesperian 21. Jordi Saval, director. This is Serendipity from GPB, and you can see the playlist at gpb.org/serendipity. My name is Sarah, and it is a pleasure to be with you tonight. In a few minutes, music by Schubert from a year before his death. Let's slip in something orchestral here first. This is the Finnish Radio Symphony Orchestra, conducted by Hannu Lintu, in Lemminkainen's Return by Jean Sibelius.

Lemminkainen's Return by Sibelius with the Finnish Radio Symphony Orchestra and conductor Hannu Lintu. You can hear Serendipity on this station Monday through Wednesday evenings around this time. Glad that you are with me tonight. Thanks so much for being here. So, it makes a good story if a composer in a happy time of life writes happy music, or a composer in a sad time of life writes sad music. We like to think of those things as going together. But in general, a fine composer has enough craftsmanship to evoke different moods no matter what's going on in their life. And this is a case in point. Franz Schubert was around 30, but only had 1 year left to live. We'll hear his first piano trio. It's a delightful piece, gorgeous. But at the time, Schubert called himself the most unhappy, most miserable of men. But he plugged away during that summer of 1827. It was a very prolific time. Here are pianist Frank Braley, violinist Renaud Capuçon, and cellist Gauthier Capuçon in the trio number 1 in B-flat by the ailing Franz Schubert.

brothers Renaud Capuçon violin and Gauthier Capuçon cello with pianist Frank Braley in music of Schubert on GPB. That was the first of Schubert's two piano trios created near the end of his life, trio number one in B-flat here on GPB's Serendipity. I'm Sarah Zaslaw. That 40-minute piece by Schubert, I hope you caught a lot of it and enjoyed it. There's really no one else quite like Schubert. Well, this hour started with a couple of takes on the tune La Folia. Let's go out with one more from this album on a special kind of lute called a theorbo. Rolf Liesleband plays Partita on La Folia from 1623 by Alessandro Piccinini.

0: Partita en la Folia by Alessandro Piccinini with Rolf Liselevand playing Theorbo. I'm Sarah Zaslaw. This is GPB.
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0: Layers, what things come in layers? Birthday cake, geological sediment, clothing on a cold day, and music. I'm Sarah Zaslaw. It's Serendipity from GPB.

Be, and we've got three layered pieces coming up, where tunes start as some kind of folk music, inspire someone else to compose, and may even get an additional arrangement on top of that. Violinist Joshua Bell plays a fantasy on George Gershwin's Porgy and Bess, which was originally inspired by music of the American vernacular. We'll also hear a trio inspired by Sephardic tunes from around the Mediterranean. And first up, Grammy-nominated violinist Curtis Stewart in a series of layers. Samuel Coleridge Taylor, the African-British composer, arranged 24 of what he called Negro melodies. And then just a couple of years ago, Curtis Stewart rearranged some of those to feature himself. So here now, Curtis Stewart with the National Philharmonic and conductor Michael Repper in his take on three selections from Samuel Coleridge Taylor's 24 Negro Melodies.

three selections from 24 Negro Melodies by Samuel Coleridge Taylor, as arranged by violinist Curtis Stewart and friends, and played here by Curtis Stewart with the National Philharmonic and conductor Michael Repper. I'm Sarah Zaslaw. It's Serendipity from GPB. See the playlist with all of the layers of these pieces explained at gpb.org/serendipity. In about 20 minutes, more flashy violin and orchestra, and that will be Joshua Bell in filigreed tunes from Porgy and Bess, as arranged by the guy who wrote the Star Trek theme. In between here, let's hear a recent piece by Alan Thomas, Trio Sephardi, based on Sephardi tunes, tunes of the descendants of the Jews who were expelled from Spain and Portugal, from the Iberian Peninsula in 1492, and settled in other communities around the Mediterranean, from Turkey to the Balkans to Italy to Northern Africa. The Cavatina duo commissioned this, and here they are, flutist Eugenia Molinaire and guitarist Denis Azabagic, together with cellist David Cunliffe in the Trio Sephardi by Alan Thomas.

Trio Sephardi by Alan Thomas, Sephardic Trio in three movements. Those were flutist Eugenia Molinaire and guitarist Dennis Azabagic. Together they are the Cavatina duo. And the third player was cellist David Quinliff. The Cavatina duo asked Alan Thomas to write music based on folk songs from Jews around the Mediterranean that originated in medieval Spain, Sephardi Jews who were exiled from Spain in 1492, taking their special Spanish dialect, Ladino, with them and singing in it through the centuries. 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I'm Sarah Zaslaw. It's all multi-layered music this hour, pieces that start in folk idiom, work their way into compositions, and then sometimes get an extra twist on top. And that's how we get Alexander Courage's Fantasy for Violin and Orchestra on Gershwin's Porgy and Bess, inspired in turn by music that Gershwin heard among Black communities of South Carolina. Here now, Joshua Bell with the London Symphony Orchestra and conductor John Williams in Alexander Courage's Fantasy on Porgy and Bess.

0: Fantasy for Violin and Orchestra on Porgy and Bess by Alexander Courage, based on music by George Gershwin. If the name Alexander Courage rings a bell, he also wrote the theme for Star Trek. This was Joshua Bell doing the fancy fingerwork as John Williams conducted the London Symphony Orchestra on GPB's Serendipity.
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To be a composer in the early 20th century meant navigating a world that was changing radically. Enter Arthur Bliss, part of a generation that was influenced in England by good old Elgar and Vaughan Williams, sure, but Ravel was showing the world all manner of exotic things too. And then there was Stravinsky, shaking things up with The Firebird and The Rite of Spring. Forgive the pun, but it was a fertile time for sure. And we'll listen to some music of Arthur Bliss coming up this hour, in addition to little Elgar too, and Franz Liszt later on. I'm Steve Seale.

next door, though, across the channel to France is where this hour starts. And it's from Henriette Bosmans. This is from her Impressions. It's called Calm Night.

Calm Night from the Impressions for Cello and Piano by Henriette Bosmans, cellist Lucia Swartz and pianist Elena Malanova. It's classical music for late on a Tuesday evening. Steve Seal with you. We're going to enjoy the music of the English composer Arthur Bliss, not a household name, but a very interesting fellow who came of age in the early 20th century and eventually wrote music for the BBC, in addition to the score to the classic film The Shape of Things to Come. A certainly more well-known English composer here, though. This is called In Moonlight by Elgar.

in Moonlight by Elgar. Pinka Zukerman played viola and conducted the Royal Philharmonic. On to, well, not just another English composer, but actually two in one in this piece, as it's Arthur Bliss, the actual composer of the work. Born in 1891, he lived until 1975. And fascinating figure in 20th century English music. He was master of the Queen's music for many years, and also worked for the BBC and its director of music for many years. And came around in a time when music was changing quite a lot. And he picked up some modernist aspects, and there were others who saw him as quite conservative. Nevertheless, this is his meditation on a theme of the 18th century English composer John Blow, played here by the City of Birmingham Symphony Orchestra, led by Vernon Handley.

Music of the English composer Arthur Bliss, his Meditations on a Theme of John Blow, much earlier English composer, and we heard Vernon Handley leading the City of Birmingham Symphony Orchestra.

0: An absolute tour de force there from pianist Hélène Grémaud. After a lecture on Dante, Fantasia Quasi-Sonata by Franz Liszt.
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Have you ever been to a party where there's someone who wants to show off something? Maybe it's something that they own. Maybe it's a party trick, a way to get noticed and a good way to impress people or repel people. The composer who wrote this music had a bit of a party trick that really entertained his buddies. Italian composer Luigi Boccherini was a cello virtuoso, and he could also play violin music on the cello at perfect pitch. It was a skill he learned when he subbed for violinists while on tour. If they were sick or couldn't follow through with the performance, he would jump right in there, and it got him a lot of praise and maybe a couple of cheers at parties. We'll hear a piece of music by Luigi Boccherini that includes cello, violin, viola, and guitar. It's Boccherini's Guitar Quintet No. 5.

The combination of five strings was a favorite for Italian composer Luigi Boccherini. We heard that demonstrated with his guitar quintet number 5. Guitarist David Starobin led the ensemble that included two violins, viola, and cello. You can see the full rundown of performers on that recording by checking the on-air playlist. That's online at yourclassical.org. I'm Jalene Kahn. Thanks for being here. It's always great to have your company.

composer Romeo Cascarino made quite the splash during his day, but it's a name that not many are that familiar with. Cascarino was born in 1922 in Philadelphia, and he was mostly self-taught. Notable American composer Paul Nordolf called him a genius. And when he was just a teenager, Cascarino's father sent some of his music to Aaron Copland, who invited the young composer to come to Tanglewood. Cascarino passed away in 2002, and this is a piece of music that he originally wrote in the 40s, but was re-recorded in 2011. It's called Blades of Grass.

Dorothy Freeman played English horn with Orchestra 2001. That's an ensemble that her husband, James Freeman, founded and conducts. Blades of Grass by Romeo Cascarino on Music Through the Night. Here's Symphony No. 1 by Charles Gounod.

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When you think of music by Robert Schumann, you might think of music that is dark and tragic. Music that's full of emotions coming from his crumbling mental health. We know that Robert Schumann dealt with incredible demons during his lifetime, and we know the demise of the end of his life. But we also know that Robert Schumann shared a love with a good woman, a love that he cherished. This is a piece of music written in the early years of marriage for Robert and Clara Schumann. It's full of joy and pleasure, a far cry from some of the pieces that Schumann would write toward the end of his life. You'll hear the whole symphony coming up in less than a half an hour. When Benjamin Britten wrote his opera, Peter Grimes, he said it was a subject very close to his heart, the subject of the struggle of the individual against the masses. From Peter Grimes, here's 4C interludes from Benjamin Britten, performed by the Minnesota Orchestra under conductor Sir Neville Mariner.

Peter Grimes was the first opera written by Benjamin Britten that was really popular. We heard four C interludes from Peter Grimes by Britten. Neville Marriner conducted the Minnesota Orchestra on Music Through the Night.

This is the prelude from Baquianas Brasileiras No. 4 by Heitor Villa-Lobos, performed by pianist Poya Bedelman.

Hoya Bedelman with the prelude from Baquiana's Brasileiras No. 4 by Heitor Villa-Lobos on Music Through the Night. Robert Schumann desperately wanted to be a pianist, and in an effort to strengthen his fingers to reach that dream, he used a contraption that ultimately damaged his hands beyond repair. That crushed him and the dream to be a pianist. Shortly after this realization, he was finally able to marry the love of his life. After a long period of courting because her father opposed the marriage, Robert and Clara Schumann were married. And it was during those first years of marriage, full of joy and love, that he started writing this, Symphony No. 4.

0: It's always nice to feel like you're sitting in the audience with other classical music lovers. And for that performance, we were. A live recording from the San Francisco Symphony with conductor Michael Tilson Thomas. They played Robert Schumann's Symphony No. 4 on Music Through the Night.
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The harp is one of the oldest instruments. It spans from early civilizations to the present day. And the harp spans fictional civilizations. This piece of music has a connection to the USS Enterprise from Star Trek. Composer Michael Daughtry wrote his Harp of Ages concerto and divided it into seven movements, just like the seven petals on the modern harp. The concerto reflects the many ages of the harp, and this movement is all about a fictional character named Nyota Uhura, the communications officer of the Enterprise. She sang and played harp on the original Star Trek TV series in the 1960s. Let's enjoy a full performance of Uhura's Song from Harp of Ages by Michael Daughtry.

Uhura Song from Harp of Ages by Michael Daughtry. That was the world premiere recording, that music written for harpist Courtney Hershey Bress. She performed with the Colorado Symphony Orchestra under conductor Andrew Litton. I'm Jalene Kahn, and I hope you're doing well tonight. It's always great to have your company. A Beethoven piano sonata played by Angela Hewitt is coming up in about 15 minutes. 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

English Pastoral Impressions by Ernest Farrer. Alastair Mitchell conducted the Philharmonia Orchestra on Music Through the Night. Coming up, we'll hear a piece of music that takes you to a small American town. Enjoy life during a simpler time in about 15 minutes.

Angela Hewitt is a musician who's been given a gift of a great memory. And she encourages people to play music by memory, to not use a score when possible. When she does that, she says it gives her a wonderful sense of freedom while she plays and accomplishment when the performance is over. Every once in a while, Hewitt does use a score and a lot of times uses an iPad with a foot pedal to turn pages on the screen. Here's Hewitt, most likely playing from memory, Beethoven's Piano Sonata No. 10.

Beethoven's Piano Sonata No. 10, performed by Angela Hewitt on Music Through the Night. Virgil Thompson was an American composer, and his first symphony was an offbeat depiction of small-town American life in a simpler time, Symphony on a Hymn Tune, performed here by the Eastman Rochester Symphony Orchestra.

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This flutist got her start at a very early age. At 9 years old, Jasmine Choi made her public debut with an orchestra. By 16, she was studying at the Curtis Institute, and then she went right to Juilliard. So Choi gets asked a lot, what's her advice for young musicians? What does she wish she would have been told? Coming up, you'll hear some of that advice. And really, it's good for anyone, not just a young musician. That's coming up when Choi plays Mozart in about 20 minutes.

When you think of romantic music, you might think of this. It's synonymous with romance. Claude Debussy's Sweet Bergamasque.

Dreamy, delectable, delicious. Debussy, Suite Bergamasque, performed by the San Francisco Ballet Orchestra. I hope you're enjoying the music tonight. It's always great to enjoy it with you. I'm Jalene Kahn. Flutist Jasmine Choi got her start at a really early age. Before she was even double digits, she had made her debut with an orchestra. So she gets asked a lot, what's her advice for young musicians? She says to not be too anxious about where you think you should be or how you think you should be playing. Focus on the joy of making music, and you'll make slight progress every day. One day you'll be able to look back and realize that you are right where you want to be. She also says to take things step by step rather than look too far ahead. So a great piece of advice for anyone, not just young musicians, Choi says, is to enjoy the present and always have a thankful heart.

Flutist Jasmine Choi and friends playing Mozart's Flute Quartet No. 4 on Music Through the Night. You can see all of the performers on that recording by checking our on-air playlist. That is at yourclassical.org.

John Henry by Aaron Copland tells a story of an African-American folk hero named John Henry. He was one of the strongest and fastest men to work on the railroads in the post-Civil War era. And this movement from John Henry is meant to imitate the sounds of a train and John Henry's hammer.

the movement Railroad Ballad, from John Henry by Aaron Copland. Leonard Slatkin conducted the St. Louis Symphony Orchestra on Music Through the Night. The London Philharmonic Orchestra play music here by Martin Gould, his spiritual for strings.

0: music that takes you through a wide array of emotions, Morton Gould's Spirituals for Strings. Kenneth Klein conducted the London Philharmonic Orchestra.
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1: Good morning. The Democratic primary for a Michigan Senate seat is too close to call. A progressive candidate narrowly leads a sitting member of Congress. For Democrats, so much depends on the result. It's Morning Edition from NPR News. House Ethics Committee is investigating Republican Congressman Max Miller over allegations of domestic abuse. I'm Steve Inskeep.
2: And I'm Michelle Martin. His former father-in-law is Senator Bernie Moreno, who says Miller should not hold elected office. Also, the creator of a web show that turns the microphone on kids lays out how to grow up without becoming a grown-up. It is Wednesday, August 5th. On this day in 1964, the White House released transcripts of President Nixon talking about using the CIA to get in the way of the Watergate investigation. He resigned 3 days later. News is next.
3: Live from NPR News in Washington, I'm Dave Mattingly. A closely watched Democratic Senate race in Michigan remains too close to call this morning following primaries in five states. The Associated Press has yet to declare a winner in Michigan's Democratic primary between Congresswoman Haley Stevens, a moderate, and progressive candidate Abdul El Sayed. The eventual winner will face Republican Congressman Mike Rogers in November. In Missouri, incumbent Congressman Wesley Bell won the Democratic primary in that state's first congressional district as he seeks re-election in November. Bell defeated former Congresswoman Cori Bush, who was hoping to return to Capitol Hill. Afterwards, Bush told supporters in St. Louis she's still a fighter.
4: What I am is that same fighter that stood up for you before. I don't have to have a title to fight for my people, St. Louis.
3: Bell received nearly 60% of the vote in what was the most expensive election primary in Missouri this year. He will face Republican Paul Berry and Libertarian Tom Schmitz in November. With the November elections 3 months away, NPR's Hanzilo Wong says a longstanding legal protection for eligible voters in most states is in effect.
5: What's known as the 90-day quiet period before federal elections is beginning in the 44 states plus Washington, D.C. that must follow the 1993 National Voter Registration Act. Those states are supposed to have finished any program for systematically removing ineligible voters from their rolls. Congress passed this ban on late mass purges to make sure any eligible voters who mistakenly get flagged have enough time to resolve problems and vote. But the Trump administration and Republican officials in states like Ohio are pushing courts to change how that ban works. They argue it does not apply to programs for removing non-U.S. citizens. The Supreme Court has agreed to hear an Arizona case about this issue during its next term. In 2024, the High Court allowed a late purge in Virginia that canceled registrations of U.S. citizens eligible to vote. Anzila Wong, NPR News.
3: The man accused of starting one of the wildfires burning near Spokane, Washington, remains held on bond. Anna King with Northwest Public Broadcasting says the suspect appeared in court yesterday via video link.
6: The purpose of the hearing was to determine release conditions for the 37-year-old Aaron Forrest Farinacci. He was arrested Monday by investigators who found a lighter and waterproof matches in his possession. The Spokane Sheriff's Office said a witness saw him crouching in the grass near where the Old Trails fire started. That was the first of three fires that started on Saturday, burning through neighborhoods in Spokane. At the court hearing, Judge Tony Hazel read the release conditions.
7: The court will adopt the $1 million bond that's already in place.
6: For NPR News, I'm Anna King in Spokane, Washington.
3: Farinacci is to be arraigned tomorrow. This is NPR News from Washington. The Trump administration is planning to close five small diplomatic posts, saying the move will save millions of dollars a year. The State Department says the closings won't affect Americans abroad, as NPR's Michelle Kellerman reports.
8: The State Department is closing down the embassy in the Caribbean island of Grenada and the consulates in Nagoya, Japan and Medan, Indonesia, as well as small posts in Winnipeg, Canada and Douala, Cameroon. The diplomatic offices have only a small number of employees. In Indonesia's case, the local guards far outnumber the four staffers at the consulate. The State Department has told Congress that the moves will save about $4.5 million a year. Last month, the department closed its consulate in Peshawar, Pakistan. It's moving ahead with plans.

0: plans to reopen embassies in Syria, Venezuela, and Libya. Michelle Kellerman, NPR News, the State Department.
1: Wall Street is coming off a day of record high closes, in part because of some stronger corporate earnings reports. The Dow added 907 points yesterday, or more than 1.5%. It finished the trading day above the 54,000 mark for the first time. The S&P 500 also closed at an all-time high, gaining 136 points, or more than 1.75%. The S&P finished the day at 7,736. The Nasdaq gained more than 2.5%. Investors were encouraged by the latest earnings numbers from companies such as Palantir Technologies, Caterpillar, and McDonald's. I'm Dave Mattingly, NPR News, in Washington.
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6: I'm Robin Young. In Spokane and other parts of Northeast Washington State, residents are living the horror of ongoing wildfires tearing through communities.
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9: It's Morning Edition from NPR News. I'm Michelle Martin.
10: And I'm Steve Inskeep. U.S. missile stockpiles are running low.
9: The war with Iran is in its sixth month. NPR has confirmed that the Army has used up most of its long-range attack missiles during the war. That was first reported by Reuters.
10: NPR's Kat Lonsdorf is covering this story. Kat, good morning.
11: Hey, good morning, Steve.
10: Okay, what do you know here and what kind of missiles are we talking about?
11: So what the U.S. is running out of are precision missiles like PrSMs and ATACMS, according to a U.S. official familiar with the data who was not authorized to speak publicly. And Steve, just to talk you through those acronyms a bit, ATACMS stands for the Army Tactical Missile System. The other missile, the PrSM, stands for Precision Strike Missile. These are all offensive weapons which can be fired from hundreds of miles away, and they play an important role in protecting U.S. service members, since it means you don't have to send an American pilot, for example, too close to an enemy target.
10: Yeah. I have to pause and just note how impressive it is that the United States has an offensive weapon called an ATACM.
11: Right.
10: But
11: yeah.
10: Having noted that, how precise can you be in saying that the stockpiles are running low?
11: Well, it's all classified. The Pentagon doesn't give out the numbers of missiles that have been used. We do know that there have been more than 15,000 Iranian targets hit during this war.
10: Wow.
11: But many of those have been in the massive U.S. airstrikes that the U.S. was carrying out earlier. Now, we should note that many senior military officials and analysts believe that the U.S. does have sufficient supply of offensive weapons for now, despite those shortages I just mentioned. You know, one of the concerns with running low on these precision missiles is that it takes years to replenish them. So a shortage leaves the U.S. vulnerable in future conflicts, too, particularly if China decides to attack Taiwan in the coming years.
10: Oh, well, there you've hit on something, Kat, because it may well be the United States has plenty of missiles for now, but military planners would be asking, what if we need thousands more for a conflict that breaks out next week? That's why
11: Absolutely.
10: They would feel like it's a shortage. Now,
11: right.
10: We're talking about offensive missiles here. What about defensive missiles?
11: Right. So that is a key question. A report out last month by the Center for Strategic and International Studies sheds some light on that. It found that the U.S. stockpile of Patriot interceptors, those are the main tool that the U.S. has to shoot down incoming attack drones and missiles at targets in the Middle East like U.S. bases, has shrunk by about two-thirds since this war started in Iran. The exact number of Patriots is also classified, but a U.S. official not authorized to discuss sensitive issues told NPR that the figures in that report are pretty accurate. Those missiles also take a good amount of time to replenish, and they're expensive, around $4 million a piece, which is a lot when they're often being used to shoot down Iranian drones, which cost something like $20,000 to $30,000 each.
10: Wow, what an imbalance. What is the military saying on the record about all this?
11: Well, not a whole lot because, like I said, all of this information around weapons is classified. The Trump administration has sent a lot of mixed messages when talking publicly about the issue. In June, Defense Secretary Pete Hegseth said that reports of depleted stockpiles were, quote, manufactured stories, although he also acknowledged that rebuilding the stockpile could take months or years. And, you know, Steve, there is real urgency here, too. Ukraine desperately needs U.S.-made Patriot missiles to defend against Russian attacks. President Volodymyr Zelensky is pleading for other countries to send some of their Patriot missiles to Ukraine, but so far nobody has offered.
10: NPR's Kat Lonsdorf, thanks so much. Really appreciate it.
11: Thank you.
10: Voters took part in primaries in five states yesterday, but in the most closely watched Democratic primary, the results are still coming in.
9: In Michigan, the progressive candidate Abdul El-Sayed has a narrow lead over Congresswoman Haley Stevens, who's described as more moderate. The winner will advance to compete for a Senate seat that is seen as a must-win if Democrats want to take control of the chamber.
10: NPR senior political correspondent Tamara Keith is with us as the results come in. Tam, good morning.
12: Good morning.
10: Okay, Michigan Senate primary, we've been talking about it here. It was seen as the ultimate swing state test. Do Democrats go with a moderate or a more progressive person? Where does it stand?
12: It's a lot closer than many were expecting. As it stands now, El-Sayed, an epidemiologist and former public health official, is ahead. But the fact that it is this close with massive sums spent on ads to boost Stevens means that the far left of the Democratic Party is ascendant. But like the left, right, progressive, moderate ideological spectrum doesn't quite capture it. It's yeah. Also insiders versus outsiders, play it safe establishment versus candidates who see their role is disrupting the system. And the mood in the country and among Democratic voters is very different from what it was during the first Trump midterm in 2018, when moderate Democrats were seen as the solution. This time, Democratic primary voters blame their own party's establishment for Trump's win.
10: Well, now Democrats are desperate to win in November. So what do these results mean for that?
12: No matter who comes out ahead, Democrats are going to have a lot of repair work to do. That primary was so bitter, it left some voters saying they simply couldn't stomach a vote for the other candidate in November. Hmm. The Republicans selected former Congressman Mike Rogers. He was endorsed by President Trump and cleared the field. Republicans see this as a key pickup opportunity in what could be a difficult year for them. But Rogers is an insider running in a year when the anti-establishment mood is strong, and he'll have to overcome the headwinds created by an unpopular president.
10: Okay, as we wait for the results in Michigan, what other races are you watching?
12: Well, Michigan's 7th congressional district is the only true toss-up House seat in the state. It's a real swing district. Democrats picked William Lawrence. He's the progressive outsider in that race. He argued that playing it safe was the real electability risk, and now that'll be put to the test. But in Washington state, Congresswoman Marie Glusenkamp-Perez was able to fend off a progressive challenger.
10: Tam, I want to ask about one other thing. Israel is an issue for Democrats in primaries, their attitude toward Israel. Outside spending is a big deal, including groups connected to AIPAC, the American-Israel Public Affairs Committee. What do last night's results tell us about the results of that spending?
12: Well, as we know, we're still waiting for the result in Michigan. But the American Democracy Project, which is linked to the pro-Israel lobbying group AIPAC, spent $32 million on ads to support Hailee Stevens there. That's according to the tracking firm Ad Impact. So if she doesn't pull it out, that would be a massive defeat for them. But in Missouri's first congressional district, where that AIPAC-linked group was also the biggest ad spender, the AIPAC-favored candidate, Congressman Wesley Bell, easily defeated former Congresswoman Cori Bush in a rematch. She has been outspoken in her opposition to Israel. So what we can say for sure is that AIPAC has spent a ton of money on Democratic primaries this cycle, and the results have been mixed at best.
10: Tam, thanks so much. We'll call you back when we know more about Michigan.
12: I'll be here.
10: NPR's Tamara Keith. The Food and Drug Administration is expected to decide as soon as today whether to approve a flu vaccine.
9: It would be the first flu vaccine that uses mRNA technology, and that is leading to some suspense about the approval.
10: NPR health correspondent Rob Stein joins us now. Rob, good morning.
13: Good morning, Steve.
10: What's the vaccine?
13: It's called Emflusiva, and it was developed by Moderna, the same company that made one of the two mRNA COVID-19 vaccines. And it works the same way. It stimulates the immune system into producing antibodies that can fight off viruses, in this case, flu viruses, instead of the coronavirus that causes COVID.
10: Oh, yeah, which was the same technology used in a COVID vaccine. How well does this one work?
13: It seems to work pretty well, Steve. Moderna tested the vaccine in more than 40,000 people and found that, number one, it looks safe, and number two, it appears to produce stronger protection than traditional flu vaccines in people age 50 and older. Based on that, independent FDA advisors voted unanimously in June to recommend that the FDA approve Emflusiva. I asked Michael Osterholm, an infectious disease expert at the University of Minnesota, what he thinks about the vaccine.
14: I think this is really a critical step forward in advancing influenza vaccine technology. And I think it's just imperative that the FDA come down with an affirmative decision.
13: Because while the current flu vaccines work okay, a lot of people still get the flu even if they've been vaccinated. And stronger protection isn't the only advantage of this new mRNA flu vaccine.
10: Oh, what other advantages are you thinking of?
13: So mRNA vaccines can be updated much more easily. So like if a new strain suddenly emerges, like it did this past season, the vaccines can be reformulated much more quickly to make them more protective. That would be especially important if a really new flu strain evolved, sparking another flu pandemic. mRNA vaccines can also be produced much faster than traditional vaccines. Here's Michael Osterholm again.
14: Right there, that is a game changer in a major way.
13: But don't forget, Steve, mRNA technology is very controversial.
10: Oh, I won't forget. But what is that controversy really about?
13: So, you know, the vaccine mandates during the pandemic left a lot of people very angry about the COVID shots, and there was a lot of misinformation about the shot's safety. Health Secretary Robert F. Kennedy Jr. and other top Trump administration officials have been extremely hostile to mRNA vaccines. They made it harder to get the COVID shots and slashed hundreds of millions of dollars for research into new mRNA vaccines. Also, the FDA initially refused to even review Emflusiva, only reconsidering after intense blowback. Opponents still hope the FDA won't approve Emflusiva. I talked about this with Dr. Brian Hooker. He's the chief scientific officer at Children's Health Defense, an anti-vaccine group once headed by Kennedy.
15: I really believe that this technology is just too new. There has not been the adequate level of study of the implications for, you know, literally everybody. I just feel like the train is leaving the station and we're not ready yet.
13: So everyone is waiting to see if the FDA, under RFK Jr., follows the recommendation of its advisors and approves this first mRNA flu vaccine or not.
10: NPR health correspondent Rob Stein. Rob, thanks.
13: You bet, Steve.

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1: No news, no lyrics, just notes, harmonies, and melodies. 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I'm Sarah Zaslaw. 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
8: I'm Michelle Martin.
9: And I'm Amy Martinez. The web series Recess Therapy has brought brief and insightful conversations with children to millions of people.
10: A lot of grown-ups are obsessed with looking young. What do you think about that?
11: If it hurts you, then you probably shouldn't do it. Because, like, even if looking young looks good, if it doesn't feel good, then you probably shouldn't do it.
10: That's crazy good advice.
9: That is show creator and author Julian Shapiro Barnum. And after years of chats just like that one with a wise child who is not named in the video, he's bottled up the advice from kids into a new book called How to Grow Up Without Becoming a Grown-Up. You argue that adults would be a lot happier if they acted just like children.
10: So I firmly do believe this, that I think we all look at kids and envy their freedoms. Once you're a grown-up, you can look back and see how freely kids feel their emotions, how amazing kids are at making new friends, how free their imagination is. And so what the book kind of aims to do is outline all of those little ways that kids do implement their freedoms. And I try to show how we adults could bring them into our day-to-day lives.
9: All right, so let's get into specifics. You have recommendations on how to jumpstart our imagination as adults. How do we do that?
10: Well, you know, kids imagine constantly. They imagine something and then they play make-believe. They think about what it would be like to be a pirate, and then the next thing you know, they're jumping on the couch, they're sword fighting. Like, they live out that fantasy immediately. Adults daydream about what it would be like to do X, Y, and Z, but it stays in our heads. And what I try to do in the book is outline how we can take our imaginings and get used to, like kids, bringing them into our bodies. Over time, if you can invite that sense of curiosity and play, all of a sudden, you're doing things that you might not have thought you would be able to do.
9: So there was a conversation in the book you had with Kiara, 7 years old, yes, in New York City. and you ask, why do grown-ups have less energy? Mm-hmm. The response blew me down because I'm thinking, who is this wise seven-year-old that seems to know everything? Here's the response. They are, okay, why do grown-ups have less energy? They are less excited about life. They think life has passed them by. They think every day is just a regular day.
10: Kiara is brilliant. But I think that's true. I think kids are so excited about life. Like, they wake up on a Saturday morning at 6 a.m., not because they have to, but because they, like, cannot wait for the day. Yeah. Like, to be a kid is to be so enamored by the little things, the bug under the rock, or the possibility of ice cream.
9: To be excited about life.
10: Exactly, to be excited about life. And I think I aim to do that more.
9: But Julian, I can already hear people listening to this thinking, okay, well, what's the difference then between not acting like a grown-up and then being immature?
10: Well, I think immaturity is not such a bad word. To be a kid, like, really is to break the rules. You know, when we are kids, we are told, don't do this by adults constantly. And when you are a kid, you do not listen to that ever. And as we become older, we start to be that adult in our own heads. We start to listen to our own set of rules that start to define who we are. We start to tell ourselves, no, I don't do that. No, I am this kind of person. And I feel like to be immature or to be childish is to get comfortable breaking those rules and see who you are outside of who you tell yourself you can be.
9: Red button syndrome.
10: Oh, yes.
9: What is red button syndrome?
10: So, you know, I opened the book with talking about rules because when I was a kid, my mom said I had red button syndrome, which basically meant if I was told not to do something, I would do it. I see so many kids have that. The amount of times I've said, like, please just don't touch the microphone, and the next thing they do is touch the microphone. It's provocation without intent of offending. Like, kids want to test. They want to see what happens if they don't listen. And often they gain something from it. Like, I don't know, when my friends and I used to do this thing called British Night, where we would get dressed in three-piece suits and put on top hats, and we'd spend the whole night pretending to be British men. And we'd go bar hopping, and it broke every rule.
9: Please tell me you had an accent to go along with
10: it. Oh, of course. You know, we'd be talking like this, and we'd go, it's a pleasure to meet you. My name is Damien Roderick, and Damien I'm from Roderick. London. And we had such a good time. We didn't hurt anybody. We made friends. We'd text the next day and tell them that we weren't really who we said we were. And I feel like anything you can do to fill your cup, anything you can do to, like, have fun and have a unique and new experience is a feather in your hat and is powerful in its own right.
9: So, Julian, I want to get biblical with you for a second, if that's okay.
10: Oh, Lord, let's do it.
9: Here we go. 1 Corinthians 13:11.
10: My favorite one.
9: Here's the verse. When I was a child, I spake as a child. I understood as a child. I thought as a child. But when I became a man, I put away childish things. That verse goes counter to everything that I read in your book. So I'm putting the two books together. The Bible versus how to grow up without becoming a grown-up. How do you respond to that train of thought?
10: You know, I'm always comparing my work to the Bible. I'm kind of shocked by how many people talk about kids as if they never were one. People always say to me, like, ugh, I can't talk to kids. I don't like kids. Or, like, I don't know how you work with kids like that. And I think we forget that, like, not that long ago, honey, you was that. I think one should never lose their connection to childishness. Like, who are we if we don't have an ability to play and dream and, like, feel freely? Like, all of the best things about humanity were things that we were cultivating when we were young. So I feel like a healthy tether to one's childish self is just to be a healthier person. And I think there's a lot to aspire to have and to desire to emulate.
9: Julian Shapiro Barnum is the creator and host of web series Recess Therapy and also the author of How to Grow Up Without Becoming a Grown-Up. Julian, thanks a lot.
10: Such an honor. I'm a fan. Thank you for having me.

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6: Live from NPR News in Washington, I'm Dave Mattingly. No winner's been declared yet in Michigan's Democratic Senate primary. Progressive candidate Abdul El-Sayed has a small lead over Congresswoman Haley Stevens, a moderate. The winner will face Republican Congressman Mike Rogers in November. In Missouri, Congressman Wesley Bell defeated former Congresswoman Cori Bush in the Democratic primary in the state's 1st Congressional District. In Kansas, Republican Ty Masterson and Democrat Cindy Holscher won their gubernatorial primaries. President Trump is on a 2-day trip to California and Nevada. He spoke at a Republican fundraiser last night at Trump National Golf Course in Los Angeles. Ahead of the president's arrival in Southern California, authorities arrested a suspect in connection with the possible threat to the president, as Steve Futterman reports.
7: The 38-year-old suspect was taken into custody on Sunday. He was spotted at the Trump Golf facility where Trump appeared for a GOP fundraiser. Now, the sheriff's department says he appeared to be monitoring security preparations and was taking pictures. Officers also found a loaded pistol in the suspect's car. A later search of his home found additional weapons, ammunition, body armor, and notebooks, which the sheriff's department says contained concerning statements.
6: President will be in Las Vegas later today. This is NPR News from Washington. Stronger corporate earnings reports helped to fuel a record day on Wall Street. The Dow closed above the 54,000 mark for the first time yesterday. It added 907 points, or more than 1.5%. The S&P 500 also closed at an all-time high. It added 136 points, or more than 1.75%. The S&P finished at 7,736. The Saudi oil company Aramco is reporting stronger earnings, with oil and gasoline prices still elevated because of the war between the U.S. and Iran. NPR's Hadil Al-Shalchi reports.
8: Saudi Arabia's oil company Aramco said it earned a profit of $33.4 billion in adjusted net income in April through June. That's up from $25.2 billion in the same quarter last year. It's one of Aramco's largest quarterly profits in almost 4 years. Many oil companies have benefited from the war with Iran as it has driven energy prices up. Aramco had to find alternative ways to route its oil shipments as the war affected the Strait of Hormuz. It used pipelines on the Red Sea and exported millions of barrels of oil a day. But now the Red Sea route is at risk as Yemen's Iran-backed Houthis declared a blockade on Saudi ships. Hadil Al-Shalchi, NPR News, Istanbul.
6: The Labor Department says the number of job openings in the U.S. declined slightly in June. They fell to less than 7.4 million. I'm Dave Mattingly in Washington.

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1: 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I'm Michelle Martin.
2: And I'm Steve Inskeep. Good morning. The House Ethics Committee is investigating Ohio Republican lawmaker Max Miller. Miller is accused of abusing his ex-wife and daughter, a toddler. He denies these allegations. The allegations amount to a family crisis playing out on Capitol Hill because Miller's former father-in-law is Republican Senator Bernie Moreno. Moreno spoke with reporters yesterday about his daughter.
3: She fears what this guy is capable of. You can't fathom what that makes me feel like when the dad's number one job is to protect your kids.
2: Miller says he has no plans to resign or to stop running for re-election. NPR political reporter Elena Moore has been following all this. Elena, good morning.
4: Good morning.
2: Give me some more details. What are the allegations exactly?
4: Well, a lot of this stems from an ongoing legal battle happening between Miller and his ex-wife over custody of their young daughter. Moreno filed for divorce in 2024, and according to court records, accuses Miller of abuse, alleging he once threw hot water on her, pushed her against a wall, and held a gun to her head. She's also alleging that Miller broke their daughter's collarbone. Over the weekend, Miller responded, saying in a lengthy video on social media that he denied ever abusing his daughter or ex-wife.
5: My former wife is engaging in a pattern of reporting incredible, serious, and destructive allegations with absolutely no evidence.
2: Tricky situation for Republicans, to say the least, with a congressman on one side and a senator on the other. What have Republican leaders said?
4: I mean, not much. Senator Moreno is one of the only Republicans in Congress publicly calling on Miller to resign. Moreno had been pretty quiet for months on this, but spoke up after Miller's, posted that video on social media. Moreno says Miller is a danger to his daughter and granddaughter and that he lacks, quote, basic standards of character required to hold elected office. Miller on Tuesday called for a House ethics investigation to clear his name. And soon after that, Steve, the panel said they were looking into domestic violence and drug use allegations.
2: Oh, interesting that Miller himself asked for the investigation. Yeah. What might the investigation look like?
4: Well, depending on what they find, committee members can do a few things. In some cases, they can refer their investigation to the Department of Justice or state law enforcement. But we've also seen the panel recommend a member be expelled or censured in the past. I mean, just on Monday, we saw the House Ethics Committee censure Republican Congressman Chuck Edwards of North Carolina over allegations that he harassed staffers, which he denies. Though, Steve, just this morning, Edwards has also said he'll no longer run for re-election. But critics of this system argue it does have real limits. Progressive attorney Cheyenne Hunt leads the organization Reckoning Action, which works to combat misogyny in public life.
6: There's really no meaningful transparency into what goes on and how these complaints are evaluated. It's really where, complaints go to die in most cases. They spend months, sometimes years, behind closed doors.
4: And she told me that the overall system is designed with a fundamental flaw, in her view, which is asking lawmakers to police themselves and their colleagues.
2: Because it's an election year, I have to ask about the political implications of all this.
4: Yeah. Sure. I mean, Miller represents a seat in Northeast Ohio. It's traditionally been a pretty safe Republican seat, but in a year where Republicans are fighting to keep hold of their very slim majority in the House, Miller remaining in this race could boost momentum for Democrats to try and flip the seat. Also, though Miller says he is staying in the race, he doesn't have much time to potentially change his mind. Ohio Secretary of State Frank LaRose says his office has to finalize candidates for the general election ballot by Monday, August 10th.
2: Coming right up. NPR political reporter Elena Moore, thanks.
4: Thanks, Steve.
1: The situation on the border between Spain and Morocco is no longer an emergency. Tens of thousands of people crossed into the Spanish territory of Ceuta last Thursday. Most have now left, but as Terry Schultz reports, there is still a political divide in the European Union.
7: When the population of the Spanish border town of Ceuta on the North African coast nearly doubled in 2 days due to a sudden increase in would-be migrants, it sent a wave of panic throughout the European Union. Would these people get through the Spanish border and enter the rest of Europe? Spoiler, no, they wouldn't. But EU Migration Commissioner Magnus Brunner was keeping a close eye on that.
8: These past few days were, I would say, a test of our European resilience on the one hand and of the security of our external borders.
7: If that sounds like the other 26 countries had rallied behind Spain, think again. Many actually blamed Madrid. That sentiment was toned down by the time EU interior ministers met in emergency session Tuesday. But as the crisis was underway, 22 of the bloc's 27 prime ministers suggested in a hastily drafted letter that a ruling on migrant rights taken by the Spanish Supreme Court on July 8th and the government's decision this year to allow hundreds of thousands of undocumented migrants living in Spain to apply for residency may have encouraged the rush. While Commissioner Brunner acknowledged there's no proof of that.
8: It's not a good signal. Definitely not. It's not a good signal for the rest of Europe.
7: Migration expert Saili Heinikoski with the Finnish Institute of International Affairs has her own ideas about what's not good for Europe. The instinct by some EU member states to suspend visa-free travel with Spain, as Italy did, even though none of the incoming migrants made it through Ceuta's own border protection to travel onward.
9: That was really, really surprising and I think very detrimental for the EU as a whole.
7: Even Heinokoski's native Finland, the EU country furthest from Ceuta, immediately said it would reinforce its borders when the crossing started. Heinokoski also noted Finland has itself experienced migration manipulation on its border with Russia. She says upcoming elections in many countries are making migration issues even more politically charged than usual.
9: It tells about the whole political situation in the EU at the moment that it benefits the far right. They use it for their own political purposes.
7: Michelle Lavoie is the director of the Brussels-based Platform for International Cooperation on Undocumented Migrants. She says research has disproven the argument that regularization of migrants creates a pull factor, and the fact that at least 80 people died in the Ceuta incident underscores the need for more legal pathways for people to enter Europe.
10: People dying while trying to come in is really what the focus should be. Why are people ready to risk their lives? Why?
7: Discussing ways to bring people in is much less politically popular at the moment than how to better keep them out, which was the top priority of the EU meeting Tuesday. And with the Spanish government outraged at how it was treated by most of its EU counterparts, there are fences to mend in more ways than one. For NPR News, I'm Terry Schultz in Helsinki.

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1: I'm Dr. Anthony Lizewicz, and this is Climate Connections. Climate change is increasingly disrupting kids' education. When extreme weather hits, schools often close for kids' safety. Hurricanes, floods, storms, snow, freezing cold, and wildfire smoke can all prompt schools to shut their doors or send kids home early. And many schools, especially in northern areas, lack air conditioning and have had to close during extreme heat waves.
2: Those are schools that were built without cooling that now need cooling.
1: Jonathan Klein is the CEO of the climate and education nonprofit Undaunted K-12. His group maps instances across the U.S. when a school day or school activity was canceled, delayed, or cut short by extreme weather.
2: Every time we hear of a school disrupted by extreme weather, we put it on the map.
1: Klein says that in the 2024 to 2025 school year, extreme weather disrupted school for 9 million students. And this past year, in his state of California, students lost about 500,000 hours of instructional time. When school is canceled, parents may have to skip work to stay home with their kids, and many families also rely on school breakfast and lunch. So the impacts go far beyond lost learning time.
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9: Could AI usher in a new era of justice for all? From American Public Media, this is Marketplace Tech. I'm Megan McCarty-Carino. AI has already been changing the legal field, bringing new efficiencies along with some high-profile mistakes to tasks like research and drafting contracts. But law professor Benjamin Alari at the University of Toronto has a bigger transformation in mind. He wants to see AI tackle some of the biggest failings in our justice system, like the lack of access to legal resources, slow processes, and inconsistencies in how law is applied. He lays out his vision in a new book called Super Justice.
10: I think by super justice, I mean this idea of relieving legal scarcity. So legal reasoning, legal help will become very abundant. We don't have to accept the old scarcity of legal help, and we can embrace new ways of organizing ourselves legally, our legal institutions, our frameworks, our policies, to better secure the promise of the rule of law, which is a fairer society for everyone.
9: Yeah, and sort of a related concept in your book is the idea of personalized laws. We hear a lot about personalization with AI. What does that look like for law?
10: In law, I think it means same rights, same rules for everybody, but what gets personalized is the explanation of the law and the route through the law, not necessarily what you're entitled to. One example could be different speed limits on different roadways and different weather conditions. And so, you know, somebody driving down a particular stretch of road in the day may face a higher speed limit than somebody driving, on a wet, rainy evening.
11: Some of the sort of solutions that you write about sound like sort of extensions of things that are already happening where, you know, these tools kind of make systems more efficient, more accessible. I think things that we can sort of imagine happening with the technology that we have now. To what extent do you envision, you know, sort of AI-assisted decision-making or maybe AI taking over decision-making in some contexts?
10: I think it's really important that humans remain at the core of the legal system and that we regard these technologies as they're still being invented, these technologies playing a very important supporting and facilitative role. We're at pains in the book to talk about how to leverage technology to promote human well-being and use it as a tool in the service of that. And that's core to our vision for super justice. It's not going to decide on its own. This technology is not going to decide on its own whether we get a fairer legal system. I think we are. The technology is going to make legal help cheap for the first time in history. And we need to decide collectively that cheap isn't the same as fair. We need to decide who it gets built for, who's accountable when it's wrong. And those are choices that we face.
11: That's Benjamin Alari, co-author of the new book, Super Justice, Law in the Age of Artificial Intelligence. Jesus Alvarado produced this episode. I'm Megan McCarty-Carino, and that's Marketplace Tech. This is APM.
12: On the next Fresh Air, Donald Trump took in about $2.2 billion last year while president. New York Times journalist Eric Lipton will talk about his Pulitzer Prize-winning investigations into Trump's profits and conflicts of interest. Last month, Lipton was one of the Times reporters subpoenaed by the Justice Department. Join us.
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0: It's Morning Edition from NPR News. I'm Steve Inskeep.
1: And I'm Michelle Martin. Good morning. There's been a pattern in the oil market lately. Prices soared in the early weeks of the war with Iran and have fallen several times when President Trump claimed a deal to end that war is close. Trump has been paying close attention to gas prices and on Monday blamed corporate greed for why things are still so expensive.
2: When you look at one company where they made 12 times what they made the year before, they're going to give some of that back to the public. And they better cut the retail price, the consumer price.
1: Let's bring in Bob McNally. He was an energy advisor to former President George W. Bush. He's also founder and president of Rapid Energy Group, which is an independent energy consulting firm. Good morning, Mr. McNally. Thanks for joining us.
3: Good morning, Michelle. Thanks for having me.
1: So the American Petroleum Institute is the trade organization for the U.S. oil industry. It told NPR that the cost of producing oil has not changed that much since the beginning of the war. But prices are way higher, and oil companies are making huge profits. So does President Trump have a point here? Are these oil companies profit-taking and keeping prices higher than they could be?
3: Oil companies are price takers, not makers. And as you pointed out, profits are high because prices are high. And prices are high for one reason, the war with Iran and the Hormuz disruption. So it's true that the profits are quite fat now. When you see things like COVID and prices collapse, like in 2015, the profits collapse as well. So it's a very cyclical business. But this is all about Hormuz and the Iran war, not any kind of nefarious action by oil companies.
1: So as we said, when the president talks about a peace deal or movement on reopening the Strait of Hormuz, prices fall. But I am curious about why that keeps happening, since none of these deals have come to fruition and the strait is still effectively closed.
3: You know, Michelle, the entrenched optimism that oil traders, especially crude oil traders, have exhibited during this whole crisis is something folks will study for many years and human psychologists. I don't have a good explanation for you. I can tell you in 2022, when Russia invaded Ukraine, traders thought the worst. They expected a much bigger disruption than actually took place. Here, I think it has to do with the unfamiliarity with a prolonged loss of Hormuz. That was literally unimaginable. So perhaps it's something that when human beings are confronted with something they never imagined, sort of a worst case scenario, they believe it's going to end soon. And so, as you noted, they readily respond by selling oil when the president says comforting things. And so we just go up and down in a sort of spasmodic oscillation of prices here.
1: But you don't think the 6 months that this has gone on has offered enough data to possibly recalibrate that?
3: Well, so there have been some, let's call it positive surprises on the crude oil side, right? There's two things. There's crude oil that goes into the refinery, but you and I don't buy crude oil for our car. Then there's the turning the crude oil into refined products. The crude oil has been helped by China. China went on a crash diet and just cut its imports in half. We also use the Strategic Petroleum Reserve. But those buffers, if you will, are running out or reversing. On the refined product side, it's a different story. Very tight, very high margins, which the president mentioned, and that's keeping the pump prices that you and I pay higher. So there have been some positive surprises. It could have been a lot worse, but those factors that helped contain things are sort of wearing off a little bit.
1: Let me ask you about this Strategic Petroleum Reserve, the SPRO. The president authorized the release of millions of barrels of oil early in the conflict. How much is left? And does that have an impact on energy security?
3: Yeah, so we have about a little over 300 million barrels, about 308 million barrels. That's down from a 700 million barrel top where I helped President Bush put it there 20 years ago. It's really unfortunate. We can't use all that 300 million barrels. The low is probably about 170 or so. It's really unfortunate that both parties and President Biden sort of depleted our SPR for non-emergency reasons. It's a mistake I think we're going to have to correct in the future.
1: That's Bob McNally. He's president of the Rapid Energy Group. Mr. McNally, thank you.
3: Thank you.
0: We're following protests in Kashmir, the region split between Pakistan and India. For years, Kashmiri Muslims living under Indian rule agitated for autonomy or even independence. Now it is protesters in the part of Kashmir controlled by Pakistan who want more control over their government. NPR's Dia Hadid reports.
4: In footage of a protest shared on social media, men say, "We will kill, we will die, but we will bring a revolution." Protests erupted after Pakistani authorities rejected electoral reforms demanded by residents of Kashmir, who form just over 4 million people. Then, in late July, the violence escalated as security forces halted a march of thousands in a town called Rawalkot. So protesters have been holding a sit-in there. Amnesty International reports that since the violence began, some 40 people have been killed, alongside six Pakistani security personnel. Protest leaders say the death toll is over 60. It's impossible to independently verify because the area has been under a tightening blockade. Pakistani authorities have largely shut down the internet and they've ordered foreign journalists to leave the area. One woman who recently left tells NPR that in her village, families are going hungry and there's medicine shortages. Like most people NPR spoke to, she requested anonymity, fearing her family would be punished. A spokesperson for the government of Pakistan-administered Kashmir said reports of civilian deaths were exaggerated. It denied reports of blockades, but said it had restricted movement in some areas to protect civilians from violence, and it accused some protesters of being armed. Danish Khan is an associate professor at Franklin and Marshall College who hails from Kashmir. He says Pakistan, an Islamic republic, has long presented itself as the rightful ruler of Muslim-majority Kashmir, but the state's violence...
5: That sits very uncomfortably to the story Pakistan tells about itself, to its own people and to the rest of the world.
4: For the same reason, Khan says, Pakistani authorities are continuing to conduct elections for the territory of Kashmir they administer. It's a way of demonstrating legitimacy. One protest leader told sympathizers that elections carried out at gunpoint have no legitimacy. The spokesperson for Pakistan's most powerful institution, the military, suggested last week that protesters were agents of enemy India and the state was acting softly.
6: State is being very, very restrained.
4: Khan, the associate professor, says Pakistani authorities are trying to seal off Kashmir for another reason too, the fear of contagion.
5: Political movements have a way of traveling, right? The elites in Pakistan are alert that there are a lot of grievances across Pakistan.
4: For now, Kashmiri residents are focused on their own grievances and they say they'll protest again. Dee Hadid, NPR News.
0: It's Morning Edition from NPR News. I'm Steve Inskeep.
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8: From the GPB Newsroom, I'm Devin Swald. Atlanta leaders broke ground on a new affordable housing development near the city's affluent Buckhead neighborhood. GPB's Amanda Andrews reports.
9: The Overlook at Garson will include 130 apartments ranging from 1 to 3 bedrooms. The project meets federal guidelines using the area's average income to determine what qualifies as affordable housing. Sharon Guest is the founder of Radiant Development Partners, a company working with the city on the project. She says it's been 25 years since a new low-income housing tax credit project was built in North Atlanta.
10: One challenge we thought we would have

0: about needing a more reliable response to heat.
1: I think there's a big gap between our ability as a city to really notify people about extreme weather conditions and about the resources that do exist.
0: The resolution calls for expanding hours and locations of cooling centers, providing outreach to vulnerable populations during extreme heat events, and more. This is GPB.
2: Live from NPR News in Washington, I'm Windsor Johnston. A key Senate race in Michigan remains too close to call, with votes still being counted in a closely watched Democratic primary. Across the country, Tuesday's elections delivered victories for establishment Democrats, progressive candidates, and several Republicans backed by President Trump. NPR's Sage Miller reports the results underscored divisions within both parties while setting the stage for the fall midterm.
3: Progressive Democrats scored another win this election cycle when voters in Michigan's 7th congressional district picked Will Lawrence as their nominee. Democrats hope to flip the seat away from first-time Republican Congressman Tom Barrett. But establishment Democrats won in Missouri and Virginia. Missouri Congressman Wesley Bell beat progressive former Congresswoman Cori Bush. Despite a record low approval rating, Trump still has a strong grip on his party. The Trump-backed candidate won the Republican nomination in a congressional race in Washington state, and Trump's candidates also won in two races for governor in Kansas and Michigan. Sage Miller, NPR News.
2: A man detained at a federal immigration detention center in Newark, New Jersey, has died. Edwin Giovanni Lopez Cornejo is the second person who's died at the facility in 8 months. NPR's Vanessa Romo reports.
4: In recent months, Delaney has become the site of intense protest over poor living conditions, and Lopez's death has renewed calls for greater oversight. Local leaders and lawmakers report they're often barred from inspections and visits. New Jersey Congresswoman Ana Lilia Mejia says officials need unencumbered access to all detention centers, including those run by private contractors.
5: We cannot allow our government to pick and choose who has a right to life under their care. And we have to hold these for-profit corporations, Geo Group and CoreCivic, to account.
4: In a statement, DHS says comprehensive medical care is provided from the moment detainees arrive and throughout their stay. Vanessa Romo, NPR News.
2: Stockpiles of U.S. missiles are running low as the war with Iran enters its 6th month. NPR's Kat Lonsdorf reports the Army has used up most of its long-range attack missiles.
6: It's all classified. The Pentagon doesn't give out the numbers of missiles that have been used. We do know that there have been more than 15,000 Iranian targets hit during this war. Many of those have been in the massive U.S. airstrikes that the U.S. was carrying out earlier. Now, we should note that many senior military officials and analysts believe that the U.S. does have sufficient supply of offensive weapons for now, despite those shortages I just mentioned. You know, one of the concerns with running low on these precision missiles is that it takes years to replenish them.
2: NPR's Kat Lonsdorf reporting. This is NPR News. Some working coal miners in Appalachia are now suffering from incurable black lung disease at a rate not seen since the 1970s. Howard Berkus reports on the key finding in a new study from federal researchers.
7: You have to go back to 1978 to find the same rate of black lung disease, more than 30%, for working coal miners in Kentucky, Virginia, and West Virginia who spent more than 24 years underground. That's what epidemiologists found at the National Institute for Occupational Safety and Health when testing coal miners in the last 5 years. Scott Laney led the research.
8: It's very frustrating to have spent my career working on this and trying to prevent this terrible disease and every year seeing it get worse and worse and worse.
7: Silica dust is blamed and a new federal regulation is supposed to protect miners, but enforcement is on hold indefinitely given opposition from the mining industry. For NPR News, I'm Howard Berkus.
2: A discarded SpaceX rocket stage was expected to hit the moon after drifting through space for more than a year. The Falcon 9 upper stage was projected to strike the lunar surface at roughly 5,400 miles an hour. Scientists said the impact could create a new crater and offer data on lunar dust and crater formation. The event is also raising broader concerns about debris traveling beyond Earth's orbit. On Wall Street, Dow futures are up 150

0: 50 points at this hour. 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
2: I'm Stan Deaton with the Georgia Historical Society. A childhood tragedy would haunt poet and author Conrad Aiken all of his life and provide the psychological foundation for much of his writing. Perhaps Georgia's most famous poet, Aiken was born in Savannah. When he was only 11 years old, his father killed his mother and then committed suicide. Later, Aiken attended Harvard and met T.S. Eliot, a lifelong friend. In 1914, he published his first collection of poetry. He also edited a collection of Emily Dickinson's poetry and is credited with establishing her posthumous reputation as a major poet. In 1930, he won a Pulitzer Prize for his book Selected Poems and a National Book Award in 1953. He returned to Savannah in the 1960s, but refused an offer to live in his parents' home, choosing instead to live next door. In 1973, Governor Jimmy Carter designated him Georgia's Poet Laureate. Aiken died that same year and is buried in Savannah's Bonaventure Cemetery next to his parents, whose tragic death so many years earlier had shaped a life that began on August 5, 1889, today in Georgia history.
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4: It's Morning Edition from NPR News. I'm Michelle Martin.
5: And I'm Steve Inskeep. U.S. missile stockpiles are running low.
4: The war with Iran is in its sixth month. NPR has confirmed that the Army has used up most of its long-range attack missiles during the war. That was first reported by Reuters.
5: NPR's Kat Lonsdorf is covering this story. Kat, good morning.
6: Hey, good morning, Steve.
5: Okay, what do you know here and what kind of missiles are we talking about?
6: So what the U.S. is running out of are precision missiles like PrSMs and ATACMS, according to a U.S. official familiar with the data who was not authorized to speak publicly. And Steve, just to talk you through those acronyms a bit, ATACMS stands for the Army Tactical Missile System. The other missile, the PrSM, stands for Precision Strike Missile. These are all offensive weapons which can be fired from hundreds of miles away. And they play an important role in protecting U.S. service members, since it means you don't have to send an American pilot, for example, too close to an enemy target.
5: I have to pause and just note how impressive it is that the United States has an offensive weapon called an ATACM.
6: Right, yeah.
5: But having noted that, how precise can you be in saying that the stockpiles are running low?
6: Well, it's all classified. The Pentagon doesn't give out the numbers of missiles that have been used. We do know that there have been more than 15,000 Iranian targets hit during this war.
5: Wow.
6: But many of those have been in the massive U.S. airstrikes that the U.S. was carrying out earlier. Now, we should note that many senior military officials and analysts believe that the U.S. does have sufficient supply of offensive weapons for now, despite those shortages I just mentioned. You know, one of the concerns with running low on these precision missiles is that it takes years to replenish them. So a shortage leaves the U.S. vulnerable in future conflicts, too, particularly if China decides to attack Taiwan in the coming years.
5: Oh, well, there you've hit on something, Kat, because it may well be the United States has plenty of missiles for now, but military planners would be asking, what if we need thousands more for a conflict that breaks out next
6: Absolutely.
5: Week? That's why they would feel like it's a shortage.
6: Right.
5: Now, we're talking about offensive missiles here. What about defensive missiles?
6: Right, so that is a key question. A report out last month by the Center for Strategic and International Studies sheds some light on that. It found that the U.S. stockpile of Patriot interceptors, those are the main tool that the U.S. has to shoot down incoming attack drones and missiles at targets in the Middle East like U.S. bases, has shrunk by about two-thirds since this war started in Iran. The exact number of Patriots is also classified, but a U.S. official not authorized to discuss sensitive issues told NPR that the figures in that report are pretty accurate. Those missiles also take a good amount of time to replenish, and they're expensive, around $4 million a piece, which is a lot when they're often being used to shoot down Iranian drones, which cost something like $20,000 to $30,000 each.
5: Wow, what an imbalance. What is the military saying on the record about all this?
6: Well, not a whole lot, because, like I said, all of this information around weapons is classified. The Trump administration has sent a lot of mixed messages when talking publicly about the issue. In June, Defense Secretary Pete Hegseth said that reports of depleted stockpiles were, quote, manufactured stories, although he also acknowledged that rebuilding the stockpile could take months or years. And, you know, Steve, there is real urgency here, too. Ukraine desperately needs U.S.-made Patriot missiles to defend against Russian attacks. President Volodymyr Zelensky is pleading for other countries to send some of their Patriot missiles to Ukraine, but so far nobody has offered.
5: NPR's Kat Lonsdorf, thanks so much. Really appreciate it.
6: Thank you.
4: Let's get another view of this issue with Stacey Pettijohn. She's a senior fellow and director of the defense program at the Center for a New American Security. That's an independent nonprofit that develops national security and defense policies. Good morning. Thanks for joining us.
7: Thanks for having me.
4: So are you surprised by what we're learning about these missile stockpiles? The reporting is that the levels are so low. I mean, for example, Patriot missiles down by two-thirds since the start of the Iran war.
7: No, not at all. We've never purchased enough of the precision-guided weapons that analysts believe would be needed for large wars. In the budgeting process that the Pentagon has, they tend to end up getting short shrift compared to the large weapons platforms like ships, tanks, airplanes. And habitually, we underbuy, and there's a lot of volatility in the buys. And that has led to really lean stockpiles that we found out if you are engaged in a high-intensity conflict and a long-lasting one, you can run out. This has happened in the past with other weapons like JDAMs, which were precision-guided bombs in the war against ISIS.
4: Why does it take so long to replenish these? Is it the budgeting process that you just spoke about, or is there something in just the production itself that takes this much time?
7: It's both. The budgeting process takes a couple of years in and of itself, but then there are fairly lean production lines for most of these weapons because of the change year to year. Industry isn't going to invest and have surplus capacity lying around that if the buys change dramatically. And this has led to really thin supply chains at like second and third tier suppliers. And that makes it hard to ramp up quickly because you need to increase production across the board. And it's particularly difficult with some of the smaller suppliers that provide key components of the weapons.
4: You just heard our colleague Kat Lonsdorf mention that low stockpiles could leave the U.S. vulnerable, for example, in the event of China attacking Taiwan. Could you just as briefly as you can explain that?
7: China has the largest inventory of missiles in the world, ballistic and cruise missiles, and a key part of their doctrine is to use them to attack U.S. bases and forces in the region. So the lack of air defense interceptors like the Patriot and THAAD would be a huge problem. We know there aren't sufficient numbers of them anyway. But there definitely aren't right now as we look at the balance between the two sides.
4: Should the Trump administration rethink its strategy in Iran, given what this reporting is telling us about these missile levels?
7: Absolutely, yes. The U.S. isn't going to win a war of endurance where there's an asymmetry of the stakes like there is right now between the U.S. and Iran. Iran has much more interest in sort of holding firm and securing the gains that it's made in this war, namely control over the Strait of Hormuz. And it's willing to tolerate a tremendous amount of pain to achieve that. The U.S. has found that it can't compel it to give up by bombing it, and there are no good options to escalate. So when you add that, the cost of the weapons, the production timelines, which also favor Iran, it seems like it is time to rethink and focus on rebuilding U.S. military capabilities so that we don't have long-term vulnerabilities that could lead to aggression in other parts of the world.
4: So, you know, we've spent a lot of time on this program and many other news programs, obviously, talking about sort of the diplomatic strategy here, the diplomatic initiatives, and whether that could be different. But we're talking here about just sort of defense strategy. Is there a way to defend against Iranian drones and missiles without using Patriot missiles?
7: There are. So for some types of weapons, the ballistic missiles are the hardest to defend against. And we've seen this with Ukraine, where they have been asking for more Patriots and need them because Russia is increasingly relying on ballistic missiles, which are really fast. And you do need these higher end type of systems like Patriot, THAAD, or the Aegis system to defend against them. But it's the cheap drones where there are a lot of different options for shooting those down or disabling them. And that's where the U.S. military and, frankly, a lot of its allies and partners in the Middle East have underinvested. And if they have other options to shoot down drones that are more cost effective, that can help them to conserve the high-end weapons for the most difficult and high-end threats.
4: Really, really fast here. We know that Russia supplies ballistics and drones to Iran. Any signs that Russia's stockpiles are running low?
7: No, Russia's got a surplus right now, and that's part of the problem. As you think about this going forward, Russia, there's evidence that Russia is already resupplying Iran and sending back improved versions of the drones that Iran sent to them in 2022. Okay. And there's going to, I think, be a lot more of that. And Iran's going to be able to rebuild its offensive weapons before the U.S. can rebuild its
4: We have to leave it there. Sobering. That's Stacey Pettijohn. She's a senior fellow and director of the Defense Program at the Center for a New American Security. Stacey Pettijohn, thanks.
7: Thank you.
5: It's a given that Democrats have an advantage in this year's midterm elections. The president's party usually struggles, but Republicans have some advantages, too. Here's NPR congressional reporter Eric McDaniel.
8: It's not a secret. President Trump is unpopular, and the cost of living in this country is high. Those are indicators that would usually point to a wave election for congressional Democrats. And as their candidates outraise their GOP opponents, they are mostly favored. But the Republicans have the resources to make up that money gap by drawing on outside groups. That includes party-affiliated organizations and super PACs. Here's Brendan Glavin. He's director of Insights at Open Secrets. It's a nonprofit that tracks money in politics.
9: These outside groups play a very important role in these races. Republicans have a very big advantage at the super PAC level. The super PACs I'm talking about, they have $187 million cash advantage. And then the big X factor is Trump's super PAC, which is, you know, MAGA Inc. That super PAC has $400 million.
8: Republicans also won the mid-decade redistricting war kicked off by President Trump. It sums to about a 10-seat boost in the House of Representatives. And in the Senate, too, Republicans say they're feeling confident about their map, defending seats in red states that Trump has won previously, like Texas and Iowa. Bernadette Breslin is National Press Secretary at the National Republican Senatorial Committee. She says that Senate candidates have a compelling message.
10: President Trump and Senate Republicans have delivered lower drug prices, a secure border, new jobs, and lower taxes. And our candidates continue to speak with voters across battleground states who have shared how Republicans' working families' tax cuts, for instance, have positively impacted their lives through no taxes on tips, overtime, and Social Security.
8: Breslin says Democrats have been in a race to the bottom against far-left candidates in their primaries and that Americans can see the administration's results.
10: Americans are seeing violent crime rates, for instance, plummet nationally. And that's thanks to the leadership of President Trump and Senate Republicans.
8: Democrats refute that characterization, of course, and point to cuts to health insurance subsidies passed by Republicans. And they're on pretty sure footing right now, largely ahead in polling. But with Republicans' war chest and advantages in House and Senate maps, recreating the massive waves we've seen in previous midterm cycles could be a challenge. Eric McDaniel, NPR News in Washington.
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11: In honor of our nation's 250th birthday, and inspired by Abigail Adams's call in 1776, we remember the ladies, honoring Georgia women in history. Born near Macon, Georgia in 1826, Ellen Craft was a slave who famously fled from slavery in 1848. Ellen was very light-skinned and used this trait to disguise herself as a young, ill white man, while her husband William posed as her slave. The two fled north, where they became prominent abolitionists. When the Fugitive Slave Act of 1850 put them in danger of being captured and returned to the South, they took refuge in England, where they could raise their children and truly live as free people. However, after the Civil War, they returned to Georgia and established the Woodville Cooperative Farm School in 1873 to help newly emancipated men and women. They recounted their story in the book, Running 1,000 Miles for Freedom.
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5: It's Morning Edition from NPR News. I'm Steve Inskeep.
4: And I'm Michelle Martin. Paramount's attempt to quickly take over Warner Brothers Discovery has been slowed down in court. 12 Democratic states' attorneys general sued, arguing the deal violated antitrust laws. Now, Paramount's chairman says the holdup is really about politics and whether he's fit to own Warner's news channel, CNN. NPR's David Folkenflik reports.
17: The $111 billion deal would tie together Paramount Pictures with Warner Brothers Studios, more than 50 basic cable channels with CBS, the Paramount Plus and HBO Max streaming services, and more. Paramount Chairman David Ellison said together it would be
18: a stronger, well-capitalized, creative-first company with the scale to compete alongside Netflix, Amazon, Apple, and others.
17: Ellison projected confidence to investors on a conference call yesterday.
19: We continue to believe very strongly that the combination of these two businesses create a stronger competitor that is good for Hollywood, good for consumers, and good for the creative community.
17: Yet Ellison sidestepped the argument he had unleashed in the opinion section of the New York Times just hours earlier. The deal would also bring CBS News and, yes, CNN under one roof. Ellison argued that was the real sticking point for the Democratic attorneys general. He disclaimed any interest in putting a finger on the scale in news, writing that he supported Republicans and Democrats. But Ellison didn't mention either of the two figures hovering over this deal. His father, Larry Ellison, the co-founder of Oracle, is the money behind the bid for Warner and a close ally of the second figure. That's President Trump, whose regulators have given the Ellisons the green light. David Ellison threw a banquet for the First Amendment earlier this year at which he honored Trump. Trump hates CNN. And politics? It's already kind of on the menu. The editor-in-chief that Ellison chose for CBS is a journalist who sees the press as too reflexively liberal.
20: I think it's a little bit about politics, about CNN.
17: This is Hollywood power player Ari Emanuel offering his own diagnosis of the problem and his own solution yesterday on CNBC's Squawk Box.
20: And I think there's a way around that if you just get in a room, not cost everybody money, and say, okay, let's put an editorial board over the news organization so that everybody's calm about news and possibly Larry Ellison controlling CNN and CBS.
17: A Paramount spokesperson tells NPR that's just Emanuel's suggestion. That model is not unheard of in the news business. To investors, Ellison said he welcomes a swift resolution, however it may arrive.
19: We're absolutely open to finding a solution out of court, but we also really believe that we'll win at trial. We believe that the facts and the law are on our side.
17: Every day of delay past September 30th cost Paramount more money owed to Warner Brothers investors. Paramount had asked for the trial to start in November. The judge set it for early next March. David Folkenflik, NPR News.
5: Now let's talk about a topic that is often in the news. Surveys show American support for Israel has declined. Pew Research Center surveys find about 52% of Americans have a positive view of Israel, but that number used to be much higher. It is one thing to hear the numbers, but it's another to hear Americans and Israelis talk about each other. NPR's Frank Langfitt reports from Washington and from Jerusalem.
21: When Lindsay Holiday was young,
0: She says she was among the many Americans enamored with Israel.
21: When I was growing up in the early 50s, it was very much in everyone's consciousness. And it was an important thing to have, to be given Jews a safe haven in their own country.
0: Because of the Holocaust?
21: Yes.
0: Holiday, who lives in Washington, D.C., is now 80. She says these days, she's more sympathetic to the Palestinians than the Israelis. She cites Israel's retaliatory war in Gaza that has killed an estimated 73,000 people there, and Israel's occupation of territory in Gaza, southern Lebanon, and the West Bank.
21: I feel it's lost its way by trying to take too much. There has to be a stopping point.
0: A Gallup poll earlier this year found Americans are more sympathetic to Palestinians than to Israelis. That's a change after nearly a quarter century of polling results that favored Israel. But some Americans still back the country. Mike Hall's 51. He works as an electrician in Virginia. Hall says Americans don't talk that much anymore about the Hamas-led attack on October 7, 2023, the one that killed an estimated 1,200 Israelis, triggered the Israeli invasion.
22: It's just been forgotten. Like, people want to have the narrative that it's genocide and all this, but, you know, if Canada came in and did that to Detroit, Michigan, we'd be in war with Canada instantly. I think it would be a totally different story if something like that happened here.
0: Last week, I flew from Washington to Israel. I'm walking through the Central Market in Jerusalem, and there are hundreds of stalls here selling everything from chili peppers and dried fruit and nuts to candies. And I run into this woman, Gail Bronstein. She's buying some fish. She's worried about what she hears out of the U.S.
23: Israel as a state is very reliant on America. It's naive not to think that.
0: Bronstein worries that if American sentiment on Israel continues to sour, the next generation of U.S. leaders could reduce military support for the country.
23: I believe that once it will be smaller, it will be a very big concern for us.
0: Bronstein works as a singer and used to serve in the Israeli military as a spokesperson. I asked how she would respond to Americans who think 73,000 killings is excessive. Bronstein says Israel's military does all it can to limit civilian deaths, while Hamas uses people as human shields.
23: I think that it's a very privileged viewpoint to be able to look at everything from outside and to kind of critic how many casualties you think is enough or more than enough or too little. You don't live our reality. You don't have our challenges.
0: The UN said in April that more than 38,000 women and girls had been killed in Gaza as of December 2025. A couple of blocks away in the market, Wissam Waraki is selling fish. He's an Arab Christian born in Virginia. When he thinks about America, he thinks about what it can do to save Palestinians who face constant attacks from Israeli settlers in the West Bank. The United States helps us with everything, he tells me, and that's very nice. It gives strong backing to Israel. But the fact is, he, Trump, could stop the chaos that's happening right now, and he's not doing anything. Waraki worries about an explosion of Palestinian retaliatory violence in the West Bank, leading to attacks, as it has in the past, back here in Israel. Frank Langford, NPR News, reporting from Washington and Jerusalem.
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24: You're listening to Morning Edition on GPB. I'm Pamela Kirkland. Coming up on the program, Ariana Grande says she'll take a break from the public eye after her Eternal Sunshine tour ends. NPR's Leila Fadel asked music journalist Thomas Meir what's behind the decision. We'll hear more coming up at about 15 minutes on Morning Edition right here on GPB. 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
1: Live from NPR News in Washington, I'm Dave Mattingly. Missouri's most expensive primary race this year has gone to incumbent Congressman Wesley Bell. He defeated former Congresswoman Cori Bush in yesterday's Democratic primary in the state's first congressional district. Bell won easily, capturing nearly 60% of the vote against the former member of the progressive group of Democrats in the House known as the Squad. In Michigan, the Democratic Senate primary remains too close to call between progressive candidate Abdul El-Sayed and Congresswoman Haley Stevens, a moderate. El-Sayed has a slim lead this morning, as NPR's Tamara Keith reports.
2: The fact that it is this close with massive sums spent on ads to boost Stevens means that the far left of the Democratic Party is ascendant. But like the left, right, progressive, moderate ideological spectrum doesn't quite capture it. It's also insiders versus outsiders, play it safe establishment versus candidates who see their role as disrupting the system.
1: She was speaking to NPR's Morning Edition. The winner will face Republican Congressman Mike Rogers in November. Todd Blanche's nomination to be Attorney General is headed to the full Senate for a confirmation vote. The Senate Judiciary Committee approved Blanche's nomination yesterday on a 12-10 party line vote. This is NPR News from Washington.
3: Live from the GPB newsroom, I'm Devin Zwald. The Georgia manufacturer of an emergency food meant to help severely malnourished kids may soon see an infusion of new orders under new spending by the U.S. State Department. GPB's Grant Blankenship reports.
6: $100 million will be spent over 2 years for ready-to-use therapeutic food, or RUTF, a peanut-based product made at Manant Nutrition in Fitzgerald and at a factory in Rhode Island. That's less than a third of what the Trump administration spent last year, but the dollars are expected to stretch through a new public-private partnership with a nonprofit called Operation End Starvation, led by former Republican legislators and veterans of the food aid space. Manant Nutrition CEO Mark Moore says the news comes while he is still managing problems caused by the end of USAID.
7: It doesn't solve them, but it's very good news in that it gives us a couple years of certainty, which is way more than we had.
6: Operation End Starvation plans its first orders for October. For GPB News, I'm Grant Blankenship.
3: State and local officials in Columbia County cut the ribbon yesterday on the county's first hospital. WellStar Health System will open the six-story, 100-bed hospital in Grovetown to the public later this month. GPB's Sophie Gratis has more.
9: WellStar leadership says the new hospital is a regional investment. The health system also runs the Medical College of Georgia Medical Center in neighboring Augusta. It's a first for Columbia County, which has seen a steady stream of new residents. But the hospital won't only serve them, says Russell Keene, president of Augusta University.
26: So we've got a designated digital clinical care network where we serve over 20 rural hospitals from here. And so about 75% or more of the patients can stay and be treated in those areas. But in instances where they need additional treatment, they are absolutely going to be transferred.
9: The hospital is set to accept patients in August with an open house for the public scheduled this weekend. For GPB News, I'm Sophie Gratis in Grovetown.
3: Two of Georgia's most selective colleges are dropping an essay requirement from their admission processes. Georgia Tech announced the policy change last week, while the University of Georgia announced it in May. Prospective students still must complete a personal essay intended for multiple colleges, but not one specifically for them. Georgia Tech says the move is aimed at simplifying the application process. 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
4: It's Morning Edition from NPR News. I'm Michelle Martin.
5: And I'm Steve Inskeep. The Food and Drug Administration is expected to decide as soon as today whether to approve a flu vaccine.
4: It would be the first flu vaccine that uses mRNA technology, and that is leading to some suspense about the approval.
5: NPR health correspondent Rob Stein joins us now. Rob, good morning.
8: Good morning, Steve.
5: What's the vaccine?
8: It's called Emflusiva, and it was developed by Moderna, the same company that made one of the two mRNA COVID-19 vaccines. And it works the same way. It stimulates the immune system into producing antibodies that can fight off viruses. In this case, flu viruses instead of the coronavirus that causes COVID.
5: Oh, yeah, which was the same technology used in a COVID vaccine. How well does this one work?
8: It seems to work pretty well, Steve. Moderna tested the vaccine in more than 40,000 people and found that, number one, it looks safe, and number two, it appears to produce stronger protection than traditional flu vaccines in people age 50 and older. Based on that, independent FDA advisors voted unanimously in June to recommend that the FDA approve Emflusiva. I asked Michael Osterholm, an infectious disease expert at the University of Minnesota, what he thinks about the vaccine.
10: I think this is really a critical step forward in advancing influenza vaccine technology. And I think it's just imperative that the FDA come down with an affirmative decision.
8: Because while the current flu vaccines work okay, a lot of people still get the flu even if they've been vaccinated. And stronger protection isn't the only advantage of this new mRNA flu vaccine.
5: Oh, what other advantages are you thinking of?
8: So mRNA vaccines can be updated much more easily. So like if a new strain suddenly emerges, like it did this past season, the vaccines can be reformulated much more quickly to make them more protective. That would be especially important if a really new flu strain evolved, sparking another flu pandemic. mRNA vaccines can also be produced much faster than traditional vaccines. Here's Michael Osterholm again.
10: Right there, that is a game changer in a major way.
8: But don't forget, Steve, mRNA technology is very controversial.
5: Oh, I won't forget. But what is that controversy really about?
8: So, you know, the vaccine mandates during the pandemic left a lot of people very angry about the COVID shots, and there was a lot of misinformation about the shot's safety. Health Secretary Robert F. Kennedy Jr. and other top Trump administration officials have been extremely hostile to mRNA vaccines. They made it harder to get the COVID shots and slashed hundreds of millions of dollars for research into new mRNA vaccines. Also, the FDA initially refused to even review Emflusiva, only reconsidering after intense blowback. Opponents still hope the FDA won't approve Emflusiva. I talked about this with Dr. Brian Hooker. He's the chief scientific officer at Children's Health Defense. That's an anti-vaccine group once headed by Kennedy.
11: I really believe that this technology is just too new. There has not been the adequate level of study of the implications for, you know, literally everybody. I just feel like the train is leaving the station and we're not ready yet.
8: So everyone is waiting to see if the FDA, under RFK Jr., follows the recommendation of its advisors and approves this first mRNA flu vaccine or not.
5: NPR health correspondent Rob Stein. Rob, thanks.
8: You bet, Steve.
4: Federal health researchers at the CDC have a new report today about black lung disease among the most experienced coal miners in Appalachia. They are suffering from the incurable disease at the highest rates in nearly half a century. Justin Hicks with the Appalachia Mid-South Newsroom reports.
12: 57-year-old Tim Balthus visits New Beginnings Pulmonary Rehab in Norton, Virginia twice a week. He lives with an advanced stage of black lung disease. And here he does light exercises like walking on a treadmill at just 2 miles an hour to help strengthen his lungs.
13: This is a normal walking pace for me. If I'm doing this pace, not talking, but I'm carrying something, that gets you out of breath too.
12: Balthus knows there's no cure, but he hopes regular checkups and exercises will grant him more time to celebrate milestones like family birthdays and graduations.
13: God's not done with me yet. I've been obedient to him, and now he's given me back to see my grandbabies.
12: New Beginnings director Marcy Freeman says more miners are coming through her doors. What scares her is that they're younger, and their lung disease is advancing more rapidly.
14: I've never seen patients like this. I've never seen them this sick, this rapid of progression. It's just amazing to me that these men are able to walk around and live and breathe, that they're alive.
15: Today, researchers at the CDC's National Institute for Occupational Safety and Health published new research. It indicates rates of black lung disease in central Appalachia are as high as they were half a century ago. As many as a third of longtime working underground coal miners may have the disease. Lead researcher Scott Laney says these rates of disease rival the 1970s. That's when Congress passed a law requiring mine inspections and dust control standards, and for two decades, disease rates plummeted. Laney says the recent growth is due to mining operations digging the thinner coal seams left in the region. Separating those small amounts of coal from a mountain requires cutting through lots of rock, which generates toxic silica dust.
16: Now we're seeing almost all of these miners with mixed dust pneumoconiosis, which includes silica and coal dust.
15: The National Mining Association represents coal companies, and they say safety measures to mitigate dusty mines have improved, and sick miners could have been exposed years ago before new technology was in place. But Laney says there's no question in his mind but the prevalence of black lung disease is still growing. In the research, he wrote, the data is a bellwether, not the remnant of an ongoing problem.
16: Nobody is doubting this whatsoever. I mean, especially if you live here in Appalachia like we do. You see it at the post office and the grocery store every day.
15: To curb this growing problem, the Federal Mine Safety and Health Administration created stricter limits on the amount of silica dust coal miners can legally be exposed to. But mining companies sued. The Mining Association says they support lower dust limits, but they want allowances for other methods to protect miners, like dust filtering helmets. Meanwhile, the Trump administration has frozen enforcement indefinitely. That delay really frustrates Drew Harris, a lung doctor in Southwest Virginia who treats patients suffering with black lung disease.
17: It's outrageous that these are the numbers we see in 2026. We know how to prevent it. There's no mystery here. We need better protections to be enforced.
15: The Mine Safety and Health Administration declined to comment until the research letter was public. But legal briefs show the Federal Mining Agency is holding private meetings around changing the safety rules. So for now, it's still unclear what future silica dust protections may or may not be in store for coal miners. For NPR News, I'm Justin Hicks in Norton, Virginia.

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2: 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I'm Pamela Kirkland. It's Wednesday, August 5th. Coming up in 10 minutes on the Marketplace Morning Report, foreign demand for American services is growing. So what's behind that jump? We'll have that story plus all the morning's business news coming up on GPB in less than 10 minutes on the Marketplace Morning Report.
3: The Justice Department is increasingly charging people protesting Trump's immigration campaign with criminal conspiracy, which can lead to years in federal prison. That has some legal experts worried.
4: I think it's important to see these indictments and the use of this law for what it is, which is an attempt to scare Americans.
3: I'm Elsa Chang. 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
2: 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And tomorrow on Morning Edition, just weeks ago, residents of Effingham County near Savannah woke up to startling news. A data center, Georgia's largest yet, would soon be their neighbor. And that news left many residents blindsided. We'll hear more about OpenAI's new data center in Effingham County tomorrow on Morning Edition right here on GPB. 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
7: It's Morning Edition from NPR News. I'm Steve Inskeep.
8: I'm Michelle Martin.
9: And I'm Leila Faldil. For as long as Ariana Grande has been in the public eye, the petite powerhouse has faced scrutiny about her body. There was a chorus of voices in 2023 saying she was too thin while she was working on the film Wicked. She addressed it on TikTok.
10: I think we should be gentler and less comfortable commenting on people's bodies, no matter what.
9: Now, after the release of Grande's new music video for her single Petal, that scrutiny is back and it's loud. This week, her team announced she's taking a step back from public life after her Eternal Sunshine tour. Grande interrupted her show in Chicago on Monday to read a statement about this to her fans.
10: It's something that I had decided. It's a plan that I had quietly made a long time ago. And it's a decision that was made from a thoughtful and empowered place.
9: To talk about this, we're joined by music journalist Tomas Mir, who profiled Grande for Vogue Japan earlier this year. Welcome to the program.
11: Thank you for having me.
9: Tomas, I wonder what you make of this decision and whether it's a coincidence that there was this sort of public outcry over her weight and then this announcement that she's stepping away from public life for a while.
11: I feel like this announcement came at an interesting time. She's at the peak of an album release that dropped over the weekend. She's on this massive tour across the world. So it comes at a really high moment in her career if we're talking about ticket sales, if we're talking about music streams, but also at a time when people are talking about her so much, just generally about her body, about how she looks. And I think it's something that she's probably had to think about for quite some time. And I think we really got some clarity with that statement in Chicago.
9: She's been in the public eye since she was so young. And she faces such public scrutiny because fans love their celebrities, right? I mean, how much of that contributed, do you think, to her decision to say, you know what, I need a break?
11: There's two sides of the story. There's the public excitement about these shows, about her being back in the limelight. But there's also this other side that's commenting about how she looks, what she's doing, and how that presents. And I think it's a combination of all of that. You know, I think it comes down to how she's feeling internally. And if stepping away means she'll be able to focus on herself, I think that might be the way to go.
9: Do you think it's fair that the public scrutinizes a person's weight, health, body, these sensitive issues because they are public figures?
11: I think that sometimes we lose sight of the human behind the celebrity, and we see these celebrities as commodified objects, frankly, that we use to comment on our own lives sometimes. And I think we have gotten a bit too comfortable with talking about people's bodies in a way that is really grotesque. I think online, there's very little that stops us from saying something crazy because there might not be a repercussion, and it's not something we would say to their face.
9: Did it surprise you, as somebody who spoke to her and you heard this excitement she had for this tour, that she's made this decision now?
11: I spoke to her last December for a profile that came out in January, and so much can change in 8 months. Mm-hmm. I do think that excitement that she had about the tour, you're still seeing it on stage. I was watching videos of her performance yesterday, and I went to the opening night of the tour, and you can tell that this is something that she genuinely enjoys, and she feeds off the energy of her fans. And I think that physical interaction means so much more than the noise that might be coming from online.
9: That was music journalist Tomas Mir, who profiled Ariana Grande for Vogue Japan earlier this year. Thank you so much for speaking with us and for your time.
11: Thank you for having me.
9: This is Morning Edition from NPR News. I'm Leila Faldin.
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13: This is Morning Edition on GPB. I'm Pamela Kirkland. The University of Georgia Press has announced a new endowment to support the publication and promotion of winners of the Flannery O'Connor Award for Short Fiction. The publisher said Tuesday that a $100,000 gift will also support author travel, book talks, and other perks for the award winner. The 44-year-old award, presented each September, recognizes the best in short fiction. It's named for acclaimed Georgia writer Flannery O'Connor, whose work continues to inspire devotees of Southern literature and Southern stories. Coming up, Elon Musk remains bullish on his company SpaceX and its heavy lift rocket ship Starship.
14: We are expecting to have a very high launch rate and thus achieve a level of safety for humans very quickly, probably by the end of next year.
13: SpaceX announced soaring revenues Tuesday, yet investors are still unsure what the company is worth. We'll take a closer look coming up in 15 minutes on Morning Edition right here on GPB.
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18: From Marketplace in New York, I'm Kimberly Adams. Later this morning, we'll get a reading on service sector activity in July from the Institute for Supply Management. Some data from earlier this week shows the rest of the world has been buying more American services. That's according to a report out yesterday from the U.S. Department of Commerce. Service exports went up $1.1 billion in June from the month before. Marketplace's Stephanie Hughes looks at what's going on.
19: Remember all those Scots who visited Boston for the World Cup?
8: They wore kilts, drank a bunch of beer, and also helped drive up U.S. service exports.
19: We welcomed a lot of tourists from overseas, and that's a good thing.
8: Mary Lovely is a senior fellow at the Peterson Institute for International Economics. When people from abroad visit the U.S. and stay in hotels and buy tickets to soccer games, that's considered an export because people from other countries are consuming our services. And that popped in June. But Lovely points out this bucks a recent trend. Last year, the U.S. saw a drop in international visitors.
19: You know, the United States has always been a real tourist attraction for obvious reasons, right? We've got great things to see and do here. But the sense of America as being a welcoming place, I think, has changed.
8: Another driver of service export growth in June, financial services, which includes things like underwriting, money management, and advising. Cornell economics professor Nancy Chow says that's part of a longer-term trend.
20: Really a reflection of the fact that the U.S. export what it knows, right?
8: Financial services are an industry the U.S. is famous for. It's one of the reasons the U.S. actually has an overall trade surplus for services, meaning we sell more of them than we buy. I'm Stephanie Hughes for Marketplace.
9: Let's do the numbers. The FTSE in London is up 5 points, basically flat. Dow, S&P, and NASDAQ futures are mixed in the 0 to 0.4% range, with the Dow future up 176 points. The 10-year Treasury yield is down at 4.62%. There's a lot happening in the global economy. Listen later to my colleague Kai Rizdal for today's developments on many public radio stations or at marketplace.org.
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9: Music streamer Spotify released its latest quarterly results yesterday, reporting 300 million premium subscribers and 14% revenue growth. The company also pointed to rising costs tied to AI-powered features. The music industry is wrestling with the best way to incorporate and acknowledge artificial intelligence in the business. AI tools are one thing, but what about AI-generated music or AI-generated artists? Last summer, a rock band called The Velvet Sundown reached viral streaming success on Spotify with their song Dust on the Wind. Both the band and the song were generated by AI. Now, a year later, record labels are proposing new guidelines on how music generated by artificial intelligence should be treated. Joining us to discuss is Dan Runcie, founder of Trapital, a music and entertainment research group. Dan, welcome.
21: Thanks for having me.
9: So what are the record labels proposing in terms of how the industry should be handling music made by AI?
21: So last week, Wednesday, there was this coalition led by three of the biggest music companies in the world, Universal Music Group, Sony, and Warner, and a few others as well. And they proposed that any music recording that involves the use of generative AI, and if it needs to qualify for any charts, has to meet three conditions. First, the service has to use properly authorized and lawful music. Second, it needs to be substantially human-made. And then third, the activity can't raise chart manipulations or any type of fraud concerns.
9: Tell me more about this idea of blocking songs that have concerns around raising stream or chart manipulation concerns.
21: The fact that AI has now increased the amount of music that is uploaded to these streaming platforms considerably, it now increases the risk, and we've seen that reflected in the data. There's one streaming company called Deezer, and Deezer had reported recently that 90,000 tracks that are uploaded to its service daily, nearly half of the tracks that it has are AI, generative AI music, and a majority of those were fraudulent tracks. And I've heard enough from others in the industry that if you can assume that these facts are true about Deezer, then that likely is similar to some of the other streaming platforms that we've seen. To be clear, a lot of these tracks aren't being listened to, but these are all measures to try to fix that problem.
9: Yeah, I imagine it makes it harder to find real music by real humans.
21: It does. And if I could say, because this does tie into that second point, the substantially human-made, this has been one of the pain points because what counts as substantially human made is a very gray area. And I think it was intentionally left gray with these measures, because on one hand, they're still trying to figure it out and it's hard to be precise when we're building the plane as we're flying it. But still, this represents how tangled this challenge really is.
18: So the record labels have made this request slash demand about how AI music should be handled when it comes to charts or considerations. But who actually gets to decide whether or not these are the rules that we're going to follow?
21: It goes through a few stages. So at least what we've seen publicly so far, the record labels have this coalition that put it forward. There's also one of the influential bodies in the industry called the IFPI, and they recently had adopted these rules as well. But I think what you would specifically wait to see is the charts themselves. Charts matter a lot to this industry. Record labels and the artists themselves put a considerable amount of marketing dollars to have a number one or to have a number two or to make sure that they're on the top of the charts. So anything that is a threat is something that they do put focus on. And Billboard charts, for instance, which of course is powered by the Luminate data, if we see these charts then adopting those principles moving forward, that's where it really impacts things, at least for that particular aspect.
18: Dan Runcie is the founder of Trapital, a music and entertainment research group. Dan, thank you so much.
21: Kimberly, thanks for having me.
18: And in New York, I'm Kimberly Adams with the Marketplace Morning Report from APM, American Public Media.
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1: Live from the GPB newsroom, I'm Devin Swald. Atlanta leaders broke ground on a new affordable housing development near the city's affluent Buckhead neighborhood. GPB's Amanda Andrews reports.
4: The Overlook at Garson will include 130 apartments ranging from 1 to 3 bedrooms. The project meets federal guidelines using the area's average income to determine what qualifies as affordable housing. Sharon Guest is the founder of Radiant Development Partners, a company working with the city on the project. She says it's been 25 years since a new low-income housing tax credit project was built in North Atlanta.
22: One challenge we thought we would have would be the community, because that's the first thing you think about is NIMBYism, but this community was very receptive. You know, everybody needs workforce housing. I mean, we often say affordable, but it's really workforce housing. It's people who go to work every day.
4: The new development will ultimately connect to the Northeast Beltline and feature 10,000 square feet of retail space. It's expected to open in 2028. For GPB News, I'm Amanda Andrews.
1: The Atlanta City Council passed a resolution this week directing the mayor's office to establish a formal heat safety response plan. Council member Kelsey Bond introduced the resolution this summer after the city experienced several days of extreme heat. She spoke last month at a committee meeting about needing a more reliable response to heat.
23: I think there's a big gap between our ability as a city

0: Qatar's foreign ministry said that talks on reopening the Strait of Hormuz were in the, quote, very progressive stages, and that a draft was being circulated among parties. It said that no deal has been reached yet. Secretary of State Marco Rubio said that there were, quote, progress in talks, but not finality yet. Iran and Oman said they were getting close to their own deal to temporarily open the strait. Iranian officials said they would use an intermediate route whereby ships enter the Persian Gulf using an Iranian-controlled route and exit using an Omani-controlled one. The Iranian foreign ministry said a deal was contingent on the U.S. lifting its blockade on Iranian ports. Hadil Al-Shalchi, NPR News, Istanbul.
1: The Democratic Senate primary in Michigan is emerging as a test of the party's progressive wing. Former state health director Abdul El-Sayed appears to be poised for a win, though the race has not yet been called. Meanwhile, the race for the Democratic nomination for Michigan governor is now set. Quinn Kleinfelter of member station WDET reports.
2: The president was unhappy Congressman John James decided to leave the GOP's razor-thin House majority to run for governor. He eventually endorsed James over Perry Johnson, who campaigned as a Trump-esque outsider businessman. But James says his primary victory marks the start of a fight against a Democratic Party veering too far from the mainstream.
3: We offer freedom, they offer socialism. We offer change, they offer continued decline. We offer common sense, they offer crazy.
2: James faces Democrat Jocelyn Benson, Michigan's Secretary of State, who is a kind of heir apparent to term-limited Governor Gretchen Whitmer. For NPR News, I'm Quinn Kleinfelter in Detroit.
1: President Trump is in Las Vegas today, where he's expected to highlight his economic agenda and drum up support for Republican candidates ahead of the midterms. The White House says Trump will promote his tax and manufacturing policies while arguing Republicans are better positioned to tackle inflation and high living costs. The FDA could decide today whether to approve the first flu vaccine that uses mRNA technology. NPR's Rob Stein reports it was developed by Moderna.
4: Moderna tested the vaccine in more than 40,000 people and found that, number one, it looks safe, and number two, it appears to produce stronger protection than traditional flu vaccines in people age 50 and older. Based on that, independent FDA advisors voted unanimously in June to recommend that the FDA approve Emflusiva.
1: NPR's Rob Stein reporting. This is NPR News. Chipotle Mexican Grill has removed jalapenos from some of its restaurants tied to a salmonella outbreak in Minnesota. The fast food chain says it's pulled the product from restaurants across the country as a precaution. This comes as the FDA investigates a cyclospora outbreak tied to iceberg lettuce that sickened thousands of people in the U.S. The fast food chain McDonald's is often viewed as an economic bellwether, but sales in the U.S. have slowed much more than the company expected in the latest quarter. NPR's Alina Selyuk reports.
5: McDonald's says its sales in the U.S. grew less than 1% between April and June. At the same time, other chains like KFC and Chipotle saw strong demand. And McDonald's says it had overwhelmed its stores with too many complicated launches. There was marketing around K-pop Demon Hunters, then the World Cup, a new lineup of drinks like craft sodas, and big changes in the value meals, removing old deals for buy one, get one free, and introducing new ones with items under $3 or $4. All this was too much all at once for stores and shoppers, including the most loyal ones who also saw popular digital offerings go away in their apps. And so visits to McDonald's declined in the U.S., and the company is now working on corrections. Alina Selyuk, NPR News.
1: 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Stronger gusts and hotter temperatures are expected in the coming days. 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
1: 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I'm Pamela Kirkland. Thanks for starting your morning with me and GPB. Coming up, how to grow up without becoming a grown-up. NPR's A. Martinez speaks with Julian Shapiro Barnum, host of the popular series Recess Therapy, about his new book with some wisdom from some little kids. That's coming up in 15 minutes on Morning Edition. 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
2: It's Morning Edition from NPR News. I'm Michelle Martin.
3: And I'm Steve Inskeep. Voters took part in primaries in 5 states yesterday, but in the most closely watched Democratic primary, the results are still coming in.
2: In Michigan, the progressive candidate Abdul El-Sayed has a narrow lead over Congresswoman Haley Stevens, who's described as more moderate. The winner will advance to compete for a Senate seat that is seen as a must-win if Democrats want to take control of the chamber.
3: NPR senior political correspondent Tamara Keith is with us as the results come in. Tam, good morning.
4: Good morning.
3: Okay, Michigan Senate primary, we've been talking about it here. It was seen as the ultimate swing state test. Do Democrats go with a moderate or a more progressive person? Where does it stand?
4: It's a lot closer than many were expecting. As it stands now, El-Sayed, an epidemiologist and former public health official, is ahead. But the fact that it is this close, with massive sums spent on ads to boost Stevens, means that the far left of the Democratic Party is ascendant. But like the left-right progressive moderate ideological spectrum doesn't quite capture it. It's also insiders versus outsiders, play it safe establishment versus candidates who see their role is disrupting the system. And the mood in the country and among Democratic voters is very different from what it was during the first Trump midterm in 2018, when moderate Democrats were seen as the solution. This time, Democratic primary voters blame their own party's establishment for Trump's win.
3: Well, now Democrats are desperate to win in November. So what do these results mean for that?
4: No matter who comes out ahead, Democrats are going to have a lot of repair work to do. That primary was so bitter, it left some voters saying they simply couldn't stomach a vote for the other candidate in November. The Republicans selected former Congressman Mike Rogers. He was endorsed by President Trump and cleared the field. Republicans see this as a key pickup opportunity in what could be a difficult year for them. But Rogers is an insider running in a year when the anti-establishment mood is strong, and he'll have to overcome the headwinds created by an unpopular president.
3: Okay, as we wait for the results in Michigan, what other races are you watching?
4: Well, Michigan's 7th congressional district is the only true toss-up House seat in the state. It's a real swing district. Democrats picked William Lawrence. He's the progressive outsider in that race. He argued that playing it safe was the real electability risk, and now that'll be put to the test. But in Washington state, Congresswoman Marie Glusenkamp-Perez was able to fend off a progressive challenger.
3: Tam, I want to ask about one other thing. Israel is an issue for Democrats in primaries, their attitude toward Israel. Outside spending is a big deal, including groups connected to AIPAC, the American-Israel Public Affairs Committee. What do last night's results tell us about the results of that spending?
4: Well, as we know, we're still waiting for the result in Michigan. But the American Democracy Project, which is linked to the pro-Israel lobbying group AIPAC, spent $32 million on ads to support Haley Stevens there. That's according to the tracking firm Ad Impact. So if she doesn't pull it out, that would be a massive defeat for them. But in Missouri's 1st congressional district, where that AIPAC-linked group was also the biggest ad spender, the AIPAC-favored candidate, Congressman Wesley Bell, easily defeated former Congresswoman Cori Bush in a rematch. She has been outspoken in her opposition to Israel. So what we can say for sure is that AIPAC has spent a ton of money on Democratic primaries this cycle, and the results have been mixed at best.
3: Tam, thanks so much. We'll call you back when we know more about Michigan.
4: I'll be here.
3: NPR's Tamara Keith.
2: Let's talk a bit more about Michigan, one of the biggest primary elections this year, because, as we said, the outcome of that race in November could help determine the balance of power in the Senate. Republicans currently hold 53 out of 100 seats there. Michigan State University Professor of Political Science Matt Grossman is with us for this. Good morning.
5: Good morning.
2: So as we just said, those results are still inconclusive at this hour, but the race remains really close, and I'm guessing much closer than either El-Sayed or Stevens camps would have liked. I'm thinking this might be surprising to both parties because huge sums, as we just heard, were spent on Stevens' campaign by the outside groups. But El-Sayed's polls in the last few days showed a fairly comfortable margin for him. So what do you make of the fact that it's as close as it is at this hour?
5: Well, polling in Senate primaries does have considerable air, and that was true last night, regardless of the final results. Part of that is that enthusiasm on the ground and online might actually be a sign that the polling respondents are not necessarily representative of the broader population.
2: Hmm. You know, this primary fight was pretty bare knuckles on all platforms, you know, in the debate, social media. Is that the norm right now? Was that because it's an open seat, or are there other factors at play here?
5: Well, this was a one-on-one contrast between the left and the center of the party, between candidates that were very well differentiated on Israel-Palestine. And so it kind of brought out all of those acrimonious positions. But it is worth noting that Jocelyn Benson cruised to victory in the Democratic primary for governor. She's a more normie Democrat. So a lot of people went in voting for El-Sayed and Benson, you know, without necessarily any complications.
2: That's interesting. What do you make of that?
5: Well, it just means that the candidates matter. You know, the Democratic leadership tried to recruit Gretchen Whitmer for this Senate seat, and that would have been a far different primary than they got with Haley Stevens.
2: Hmm. So do you have a sense of what this may portend? Obviously, we don't know who the nominee is going to be yet, but what this may portend for the coming general election fight against Republican Mike Rogers, who consolidated early and the president's behind him.
5: Mike Rogers is happy because the Democrats are divided and he comes in united. The results also mean that the National Republicans are going to spend a lot of money in Michigan and make this a top-tier race rather than a second-tier race and really view it as a potential pickup opportunity.
2: I mean, what about that outside spending? As we've heard, the Senate contest saw a lot of outside spending. Stevens received, what, about $60 million, more than half of that amount from the American-Israel Public Affairs Committee. How do people in Michigan feel about this?
5: Well, it certainly was a live issue in the race. It was something that El-Sayed brought up regularly. But it should also be taken as a sign that money in politics matters, but is not everything. On the Republican gubernatorial primary, the winner was also outspent substantially by Perry Johnson, a self-funded candidate. So sometimes you can't fully overcome a deficit with voters by spending more money.
2: So let me ask you about a decisive win in Michigan's 7th congressional district. The nomination went to William Lawrence, a climate activist. He's one of the candidates backed by Senator Bernie Sanders. How do you assess his win?
5: Yeah, this was a very interesting race that was sleepy for a while and then became a big victory for the Bernie side in a true toss-up district. This is Alyssa Slotkin's former district. It's also Mike Rogers' former district. So it is expected to be close in the general. And what happened here was that the Democrats weren't able to recruit either of the state senators to run for this district. Instead, they recruited two out-of-state or out-of-district candidates who fought it out in the sort of moderate establishment lane, really allowing progressive William Lawrence to build a reputation on the ground as the local candidate with a lot of grassroots support, and that carried him through. The other odd dynamic was that Alyssa Slotkin endorsed the third place candidate in the race, kind of failing to make consolidation possible against him.
2: It sounds fascinating. I guess endorsements don't mean as much as they used to.
5: Well, if you can get everyone behind the mainstream candidate early, like they did with Jocelyn Benson in the governor's race, it matters. But it doesn't can't overcome a deficit at the end.
2: That is Michigan State University Professor of Political Science Matt Grossman. Professor Grossman, thank you.
5: Thank you.
3: Here's a financial update on Elon Musk's SpaceX. Revenues are up for the rocket company, according to the first quarterly report since a record IPO in June. Losses are down, but they're still losses, not profits. The company is spending heavily on artificial intelligence, and investors are not sure what it's worth. Here's NPR's John Ruich.
6: Elon Musk, as you might expect, is not unsure what his company is worth. Here he is praising his staff on an earnings call after the results yesterday.
7: The SpaceX team is solving some of the hardest engineering problems in the history of humanity. And I think the team is succeeding.
6: He says SpaceX is growing the user base of its Starlink satellite system, and it could deliver a majority of the world's internet in less than a decade. He also says the company's heavy lift rocket Starship, which has been hampered by delays, could soon deliver a million or even 10 million tons of payload into orbit each year, including space-based AI data centers.
7: This is not some sort of far future distant thing. We expect to start launching these next year.
6: Musk has never been short on dreams, but investors seem to want more from an unprofitable company whose valuation topped $2 trillion after it went public. The share price, which soared to over $225 at one point, has recently been trading well below its opening day price of $150. And it dropped in after-hours trading following the earnings report. Corey Johnson is chief market strategist at Epistrophe Capital Research.
8: At a certain point, you have to decide whether you're going to do business analysis or you're going to break out the pom-poms and root for companies. And I think that for Elon Musk, more than any CEO in recent memory, people pretend to do business analysis when what they're doing is cheerleading.
6: Demand for shares was boosted around the IPO by a relatively small float or number of shares offered. Later this week, more will flood the market when what's known as a lockup ends, allowing company employees and insiders to sell some shares. Kathleen Curley, a senior research analyst at Georgetown University's Center for Security and Emerging Technology, says there are questions about whether SpaceX can execute on all its plans.
9: I think this could be a period of market adjustment of, you know, finding what is actually the right price for a share of SpaceX.
6: And how that ship lands will be watched closely by other big tech firms thinking about their own IPOs. John Ruich, NPR News.
1: 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I'm Pamela Kirkland. Coming up, House Republican Max Miller is accused of domestic violence against his ex-wife, whose father is Republican Senator Bernie Moreno.
10: If there's any minimum standard for being an elected official, he fails to meet that minimum basic standard.
1: Now, the House Ethics Committee says it's opening an investigation into Congressman Miller. The details in 15 minutes on GPB.
0: 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Georgia has a rich history and continues to change. GPB's reporters offer you stories from across the state you won't hear anywhere else, taking you to new places and introducing you to the unique people that make Georgia such a special place.
1: 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It's Wednesday, August 5th. The Georgia Peanut Commission is looking for the state's next big food innovation. The commission has launched its first Georgia Peanut Innovation Award, offering a $10,000 prize for a new product made with Georgia-grown peanuts. The contest is open to entrepreneurs developing products for people or pets, including ideas still in the prototype stage. Entries are due August 20th, and the winner will be announced in October.
11: Why are women's clothing sizes so confusing? 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
11: I'm Meghna Chakrabarty, inside the wild world of women's sizing. That's on the next On Point.
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2: I'm Michelle Martin.
14: And I'm A. Martinez. The web series Recess Therapy has brought brief and insightful conversations with children to millions of people.
15: A lot of grown-ups are obsessed with looking young. What do you think about that?
16: If it hurts you, then you probably shouldn't do it. Because, like, even if looking young looks good, if it doesn't feel good, then you probably shouldn't do it.
15: That's crazy good advice.
14: That is show creator and author Julian Shapiro Barnum. And after years of chats just like that one with a wise child who is not named in the video, he's bottled up the advice from kids into a new book called How to Grow Up Without Becoming a Grown-Up. You argue that adults would be a lot happier if they acted just like children.
15: So I firmly do believe this, that I think we all look at kids and envy their freedoms. Once you're a grown-up, you can look back and see how freely kids feel their emotions, how amazing kids are at making new friends, how free their imagination is. And so what the book kind of aims to do is outline all of those little ways that kids do implement their freedoms, and I try to show how we adults could bring them into our day-to-day lives.
14: All right, so let's get into specifics. You have recommendations on how to jumpstart our imagination as adults. How do we do that?
15: Well, you know, kids imagine constantly. They imagine something, and then they play make-believe. They think about what it would be like to be a pirate, and then the next thing you know, they're jumping on the couch. They're sword fighting. Like, they live out that fantasy immediately. Adults daydream about what it would be like to do X, Y, and Z, but it stays in our heads. And what I try to do in the book is outline how we can take our imaginings and get used to, like kids, bringing them into our bodies. Over time, if you can invite that sense of curiosity and play, all of a sudden, you're doing things that you might not have thought you would be able to do.
14: So there was a conversation in the book you had with Kiara, 7 years old,
15: yes,
14: in New York City. And you asked, why do grown-ups have less energy? Mm-hmm. The response blew me down because I'm thinking, who is this wise 7-year-old that seems to know everything? Here's the response. They are, okay, why do grown-ups have less energy? They are less excited about life. They think life has passed them by. They think every day is just a regular day.
15: Kiara is brilliant. But I think that's true. I think kids are so excited about life. Like, they wake up on a Saturday morning at 6 a.m., not because they have to, but because they, like, cannot wait for the day.
14: Yeah.
15: Like, to be a kid is to be so enamored by the little things, the bug under the rock, or the possibility of ice cream.
14: To be excited about life.
15: Exactly, to be excited about life. And I think I aim to do that more.
14: But Julian, I can already hear people listening to this thinking, okay, well, what's the difference then between not acting like a grown-up and then being immature?
15: Well, I think immaturity is not such a bad word. To be a kid, like, really is to break the rules. You know, when we are kids, we are told, don't do this by adults constantly. And when you are a kid, you do not listen to that ever. And as we become older, we start to be that adult in our own heads. We start to listen to our own set of rules that start to define who we are. We start to tell ourselves, no, I don't do that. No, I am this kind of person. And I feel like to be immature or to be childish is to get comfortable breaking those rules and see who you are outside of who you tell yourself you can be.
14: Red button syndrome.
15: Oh, yes.
14: What is red button syndrome?
15: So, you know, I opened the book with talking about rules because when I was a kid, my mom said I had red button syndrome, which basically meant if I was told not to do something, I would do it. I see so many kids have that. The amount of times I've said, like,
17: please just don't touch the microphone. And the next thing they do is touch the microphone. It's provocation without intent of offending. Like, kids want to test. They want to see what happens if they don't listen. And often they gain something from it. Like, I don't know, when my friends and I used to do this thing called British Night, where we would get dressed in three-piece suits and put on top hats, and we'd spend the whole night pretending to be British men. And we'd go bar hopping, and it broke every rule.
14: Please tell me you had an accent to go along with
17: it. Oh, of course. You know, we'd be talking like this, and we'd go, it's a pleasure to meet you. My name is Damien Roderick, and Damien I'm from Roderick. London. And we had such a good time. We didn't hurt anybody. We made friends. We'd text the next day and tell them that we weren't really who we said we were. And I feel like anything you can do to fill your cup, anything you can do to, like, have fun and have a unique and new experience is a feather in your hat and is powerful in its own right.
14: So, Julian, I want to get biblical with you for a second. That's okay.
17: Oh, Lord, let's do it.
14: Here we go. 1 Corinthians 13:11.
17: My favorite one.
14: Here's the verse. When I was a child, I spake as a child. I understood as a child. I thought as a child. But when I became a man, I put away childish things. That verse goes counter to everything that I read in your book. So I'm putting the two books together, the Bible versus how to grow up without becoming a grown-up. How do you respond to that train of thought?
17: You know, I'm always comparing my work to the Bible. I'm kind of shocked by how many people talk about kids as if they never were one. People always say to me, like, ugh, I can't talk to kids. I don't like kids. Or, like, I don't know how you work with kids like that. And I think we forget that, like, not that long ago, honey, you was that. I think one should never lose their connection to childishness. Like, who are we if we don't have an ability to play and dream and, like, feel freely? Like, all of the best things about humanity were things that we were cultivating when we were young. So I feel like a healthy tether to one's childish self is just to be a healthier person. And I think there's a lot to aspire to have and to desire to emulate.
14: Julian Shapiro Barnum is the creator and host of web series Recess Therapy and also the author of How to Grow Up Without Becoming a Grown-Up. Julian, thanks a lot.
17: Such an honor. I'm a fan. Thank you for having me.

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2: 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I'm Pamela Kirkland. It's Wednesday, August 5th. Coming up, Salvation South editor Chuck Reese is here with this week's commentary, and today he's talking about giving our first words a little more thought. 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
3: Live from NPR News in Washington, I'm Dave Mattingly. Michigan's Democratic Senate primary remains too close to call this morning. Progressive candidate Abdul El-Sayed holds a small lead over Congresswoman Haley Stevens, a moderate. In Missouri, former Congresswoman Cori Bush was defeated by Congressman Wesley Bell in the Democratic primary in the state's first congressional district. SpaceX is reporting quarterly earnings that beat Wall Street forecasts. The numbers were the company's first since it went public. But NPR's John Ruich says SpaceX also spent heavily on artificial intelligence and research and development, and that sent its share price lower.
4: Investors piled in and propelled SpaceX to the world's biggest initial public offering in June, pushing the share price up. But it's fallen sharply since. Still, on an earnings call, Elon Musk put a positive spin on the company's progress in satellite communications, AI, and the development of a reusable heavy lift rocket.
5: The SpaceX team is solving some of the hardest engineering problems in the history of humanity, and I think the team is succeeding.
4: Subscriptions to its satellite internet arm Starlink doubled to 12 million with growing income, but the company remains unprofitable, reporting a loss of more than $500 million during the quarter, with capital expenditures nearly doubling from the prior quarter. John Ruich, NPR News.
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6: Live from the GPB Newsroom, I'm Devin Swald. The Georgia manufacturer of an emergency food meant to help severely malnourished kids may soon see an infusion of new orders under new spending by the U.S. State Department. GPB's Grant Blankenship reports.
7: $100 million will be spent over 2 years for ready-to-use therapeutic food, or RUTF, a peanut-based product made at Manant Nutrition in Fitzgerald and at a factory in Rhode Island. That's less than a third of what the Trump administration spent last year, but the dollars are expected to stretch through a new public-private partnership with a nonprofit called Operation End Starvation, led by former Republican legislators and veterans of the food aid space. Manant Nutrition CEO Mark Moore says the news comes while he is still managing problems caused by the end of USAID.
8: It doesn't solve them, but it's very good news in that it gives us a couple years of certainty, which is way more than we had.
7: Operation End Starvation plans its first orders for October. For GPB News, I'm Grant Blankenship.
6: State and local officials in Columbia County cut the ribbon yesterday on the county's first hospital. WellStar Health System will open the six-story, 100-bed hospital in Grovetown to the public later this month. GPB's Sophie Gratis has more.
9: WellStar leadership says the new hospital is a regional investment. The health system also runs the Medical College of Georgia Medical Center in neighboring Augusta. It's a first for Columbia County, which has seen a steady stream of new residents. But the hospital won't only serve them, says Russell Keene, president of Augusta University.
10: So we've got a designated digital clinical care network where we serve over 20 rural hospitals from here. And so about 75% or more of the patients can stay and be treated in those areas. But in instances where they need additional treatment, they are absolutely going to be transferred.
9: The hospital is set to accept patients in August with an open house for the public scheduled this weekend. For GPB News, I'm Sophie Gratis in Grovetown.
6: Two of Georgia's most selective colleges are dropping an essay requirement from their admission processes. Georgia Tech announced the policy change last week, while the University of Georgia announced it in May. Prospective students still must complete a personal essay intended for multiple colleges, but not one specifically for them. Georgia Tech says the move is aimed at simplifying the application process. 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
11: 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I'm Michelle Martin.
12: And I'm Steve Inskeep. Good morning. The House Ethics Committee is investigating Ohio Republican lawmaker Max Miller. Miller is accused of abusing his ex-wife, Emily Moreno, and his daughter, who's a toddler. He denies these allegations. The accusations amount to a family crisis on Capitol Hill because Miller's former father-in-law is Republican Senator Bernie Moreno. He spoke with reporters yesterday about his daughter.
13: She fears what this guy is capable of. You can't fathom what that makes me feel like when the dad's number one job is to protect your kids.
12: Miller says he has no plans to resign or to stop running for re-election. NPR political reporter Elena Moore has been following all this. Elena, good morning.
14: Good morning.
12: Give me some more details. What are the allegations exactly?
14: Well, a lot of this stems from an ongoing legal battle happening between Miller and his ex-wife over custody of their young daughter. Moreno filed for divorce in 2024 and, according to court records, accuses Miller of abuse, alleging he once threw hot water on her, pushed her against a wall, and held a gun to her head. She's also alleging that Miller broke their daughter's collarbone. Over the weekend, Miller responded, saying in a lengthy video on social media that he denied ever abusing his daughter or ex-wife.
15: My former wife is engaging in a pattern of reporting incredible, serious, and destructive allegations with absolutely no evidence.
12: Tricky situation for Republicans, to say the least, with a congressman on one side and a senator on the other. What have Republican leaders said?
14: I mean, not much. Senator Moreno is one of the only Republicans in Congress publicly calling on Miller to resign. Moreno had been pretty quiet for months on this, but spoke up after Miller's, you know, posted that video on social media. Moreno says Miller is a danger to his daughter and granddaughter and that he lacks, quote, basic standards of character required to hold elected office. Miller on Tuesday called for a House ethics investigation to clear his name. And soon after that, Steve, the panel said they were looking into domestic violence and drug use allegations.
12: Oh, interesting that Miller himself asked for the investigation. Yeah. What might the investigation look like?
14: Well, depending on what they find, committee members can do a few things. In some cases, they can refer their investigation to the Department of Justice or state law enforcement. But we've also seen the panel recommend a member be expelled or censured in the past. I mean, just on Monday, we saw the House Ethics Committee censure Republican Congressman Chuck Edwards of North Carolina over allegations that he harassed staffers, which he denies. Though, Steve, just this morning, Edwards has also said he'll no longer run for re-election. But critics of this system argue it does have real limits. Progressive attorney Cheyenne Hunt leads the organization Reckoning Action, which works to combat misogyny in public life.
16: There's really no meaningful transparency into what goes on and how these complaints are evaluated. It's really where, you know, complaints go to die in most cases. They spend months, sometimes years, behind closed doors.
14: And she told me that the overall system is designed with a fundamental flaw, in her view, which is asking lawmakers to police themselves and their colleagues.
12: Because it's an election year, I have to ask about the political implications of all this.
14: Yeah. Well, you know, as for Edwards in North Carolina, Republicans will now need to find a new candidate. And it does create some political trickiness for GOP leaders, given he represents a district that is considered only lean Republican by the Cook Political Report. As for Miller, you know, he represents a seat in Northeast Ohio. It's traditionally been a pretty safe Republican seat. But in a year where Republicans are fighting to keep hold of their slim majority, Miller remaining in the race could boost momentum for Democrats to try and flip the seat. Also, though Miller says he's staying in the race, he doesn't have much time to potentially change his mind, Steve. Ohio Secretary of State Frank LaRose says his office has to finalize candidates for the general election ballot in Ohio by Monday, August 10th.
12: Coming right up, NPR political reporter Elena Moore, thanks.
14: Thanks, Steve.
11: The situation on the border between Spain and Morocco is no longer an emergency. Tens of thousands of people crossed into the Spanish territory of Ceuta last Thursday. Most have now left, but as Terry Schultz reports, there is still a political divide in the European Union.
17: When the population of the Spanish border town of Ceuta on the North African coast nearly doubled in 2 days due to a sudden increase in would-be migrants, it sent a wave of panic throughout the European Union. Would these people get through the Spanish border and enter the rest of Europe? Spoiler, no, they wouldn't. But EU Migration Commissioner Magnus Brunner was keeping a close eye on that.
18: These past few days were, I would say, a test of our European resilience on the one hand and of the security of our external borders.
17: If that sounds like the other 26 countries had rallied behind Spain, think again. Many actually blamed Madrid. That sentiment was toned down by the time EU interior ministers met an emergency session Tuesday. But as the crisis was underway, 22 of the bloc's 27 prime ministers suggested in a hastily drafted letter that a ruling on migrant rights taken by the Spanish Supreme Court on July 8th and the government's decision this year to allow hundreds of thousands of undocumented migrants living in Spain to apply for residency may have encouraged the rush. While Commissioner Brunner acknowledged there's no proof of that.
18: It's not a good signal. Definitely not. It's not a good signal for the rest of Europe.
17: Migration expert Saili Heinikoski with the Finnish Institute of International Affairs has her own ideas about what's not good for Europe. The instinct by some EU member states to suspend visa-free travel with Spain, as Italy did, even though none of the incoming migrants made it through Ceuta's own border protection to travel onward.
19: That was really, really surprising and I think very detrimental for the EU as a whole.
17: Even Heinokoski's native Finland, the EU country furthest from Ceuta, immediately said it would reinforce its borders when the crossing started. Heinokoski also noted Finland has itself experienced migration manipulation on its border with Russia. She says upcoming elections in many countries are making migration issues even more politically charged than usual.
19: It tells about the whole political situation in the EU at the moment that it benefits the far right. They use it for their own political purposes.
17: Michelle Lavoie is the director of the Brussels-based Platform for International Cooperation on Undocumented Migrants. She says research has disproven the argument that regularization of migrants creates a pull factor, and the fact that at least 80 people died in the Ceuta incident underscores the need for more legal pathways for people to enter Europe.
20: People dying while trying to come in is really what the focus should be. Why are people ready to risk their lives?
17: Discussing ways to bring people in is much less politically popular at the moment than how to better keep them out, which was the top priority of the EU meeting Tuesday. And with the Spanish government outraged at how it was treated by most of its EU counterparts, there are fences to mend in more ways than one. For NPR News, I'm Terry Schultz in Helsinki.
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21: Several instances of police misuse of flock camera technology have raised concerns about privacy.
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21: 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A look at how flock cameras are being used in Georgia now and how better audits could ensure they're used appropriately. 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
2: This is GPB. I'm Pamela Kirkland. Emory University Hospital is once again ranked the top hospital in Georgia. U.S. News and World Report released its latest best hospital rankings yesterday, placing Emory first in the state for the 15th consecutive year. Piedmont Atlanta moved up to the number 2 spot, followed by Emory St. Joseph's Hospital. Emory University Hospital Midtown and Northside Hospital Cherokee tied for 4th. The rankings are based on measures including patient outcomes, complications, and patient experience, drawing on data from nearly 4,500 hospitals nationwide. Coming up on Morning Edition, oil prices are extremely volatile. a former energy advisor, talks about the turbulent energy prices fueled by the Iran war. We'll have more coming up in less than 10 minutes on Morning Edition on GPB.
1: On the next Fresh Air, Donald Trump took in about $2.2 billion last year while president. New York Times journalist Eric Lipton will talk about his Pulitzer Prize-winning investigations into Trump's profits and conflicts of interest. Last month, Lipton was one of the Times reporters subpoenaed by the Justice Department. Join us.
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2: This is GPB. I'm Pamela Kirkland. Too often, we don't think about the first thing that comes out of our mouths in a conversation. After many years of paying very close attention to the first lines of books and magazine articles, Salvation South magazine editor Chuck Reese has a few ideas about why we should give our first words a little more thought in this week's commentary.
5: I am fortunate to have spent many years of my life editing the work of gifted writers. Over those years, I have come to believe that this is true. You may not be able to judge a book by its cover, but you can judge it by its first line. Now, anyone who's been in a conversation about books with me knows I say this entirely too often. More people than my wife hear me say it and think, "Oh, not that again." But now I'm saying it to you. And I do it because it's important to understand the power that language has to move us, to draw us toward empathy. Because empathy is something we all need more of. Now, y'all might have heard me in this space extolling the virtues of the intriguing, inventive, and ridiculously long first line of William Faulkner's Absalom, Absalom. Now, old Bill was a groundbreaking writer, but I think it's a lot harder to write an intriguing and inventive first line in only a few words. 5 years ago, I read a book whose first line, just 13 words long, stuck itself in my head and has never left it. The line came from an Appalachian writer you might have heard me talk about before named David Joy. And this is the line that began his second novel, The Weight of This World. Here it is. Aidan McCall was 12 years old the one time he heard I Love You. The one time. Imagine that. Boy growing up in poverty in the mountains, he makes it all the way to age 12 before anyone ever looks him in the eyes and tells him they love him. Now, I don't tell you about this just because I want to give you a tip about a book you should read, although The Weight of This World is very much worth your time. And I don't tell you about it just because I want to draw your attention to the dark circumstances of young lives in poverty. I'm telling you about it because you are a writer, too. These days, every one of us is a writer. Every day, we type text messages and emails, often using just our thumbs, to people we care about and who care about us. The next time you do that, I want you to think about what it might mean if the next thing to come out of your fingers was something more than, I'll see you at 6 o'clock? What if you tried to write a first line that speaks love to whoever will receive it? Could that change someone's day for the better? Probably could. We've got quite a few stories full of love at SalvationSouth.com. Y'all come visit us.

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0: This is Morning Edition on GPB. I'm Pamela Kirkland. The University of Georgia Press has announced a new endowment to support the publication and promotion of the winners of the Flannery O'Connor Award for Short Fiction. The publisher said Tuesday that a $100,000 gift will also support author travel, book talks, and other perks for the award winner. The 44-year-old award, presented each September, recognizes the best in short fiction. It's named for acclaimed Georgia writer Flannery O'Connor, whose work continues to inspire devotees of Southern literature. Every weekday, the Georgia Today podcast from GPB News brings you in-depth reporting and compelling stories from across the state that you won't hear anywhere else. 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
2: At the start of the war, there were nearly 2,400 Patriot missiles. Now that's down to between 700 and 850.
0: Now comes news that the U.S. has used up most of its long-range offensive missiles as well. We'll have the details in 15 minutes on Morning Edition. 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
3: It's Morning Edition from NPR News. I'm Steve Inskeep.
4: And I'm Michelle Martin. Good morning. There's been a pattern in the oil market lately. Prices soared in the early weeks of the war with Iran and have fallen several times when President Trump claimed a deal to end that war is close. Trump has been paying close attention to gas prices and on Monday blamed corporate greed for why things are still so expensive.
5: When you look at one company where they made 12 times what they made the year before, they're going to give some of that back to the public. And they better cut the retail price, the consumer price.
4: Let's bring in Bob McNally. He was an energy advisor to former President George W. Bush. He's also founder and president of Rapid Energy Group, which is an independent energy consulting firm. Good morning, Mr. McNally. Thanks for joining us.
6: Good morning, Michelle. Thanks for having me.
4: So the American Petroleum Institute is the trade organization for the U.S. oil industry. It told NPR that the cost of producing oil has not changed that much since the beginning of the war. But prices are way higher, and oil companies are making huge profits. So does President Trump have a point here? Are these oil companies profit-taking and keeping prices higher than they could be?
6: Oil companies are price takers, not makers. And as you pointed out, profits are high because prices are high. And prices are high for one reason, the war with Iran and the Hormuz disruption. So it's true that the profits are quite fat now. When you see things like COVID and prices collapse, like in 2015, the profits collapse as well. So it's a very cyclical business. But this is all about Hormuz and the Iran war, not any kind of nefarious action by oil companies.
4: So as we said, when the president talks about a peace deal or movement on reopening the Strait of Hormuz, prices fall. But I am curious about why that keeps happening, since none of these deals have come to fruition and the Strait is still effectively closed.
6: You know, Michelle, the entrenched optimism that oil traders, especially crude oil traders, have exhibited during this whole crisis is something folks will study for many years and human psychologists. I don't have a good explanation for you. I can tell you in 2022, when Russia invaded Ukraine, traders thought the worst. They expected a much bigger disruption than actually took place. Here, I think it has to do with the unfamiliarity with a prolonged loss of Hormuz. That was literally unimaginable. So perhaps it's something that when human beings are confronted with something they never imagined, sort of a worst case scenario, they believe it's going to end soon. And so, as you noted, they readily respond by selling oil when the president says comforting things. And so we just go up and down in a sort of spasmodic oscillation of prices here.
4: But you don't think the 6 months that this has gone on has offered enough data to possibly recalibrate that?
6: Well, so there have been some, let's call it positive surprises on the crude oil side, right? There's two things. There's crude oil that goes into the refinery, but you and I don't buy crude oil for our car. Then there's the turning the crude oil into refined products. The crude oil has been helped by China. China went on a crash diet and just cut its imports in half. We also use the Strategic Petroleum Reserve. But those buffers, if you will, are running out or reversing. On the refined product side, it's a different story. Very tight, very high margins, which the president mentioned, and that's keeping the pump prices that you and I pay higher. So there have been some positive surprises. It could have been a lot worse, but those factors that helped contain things are sort of wearing off a little
4: bit.
6: Let
4: me ask you about the Strategic Petroleum Reserve, the SPRO. The president authorized the release of millions of barrels of oil early in the conflict. How much is left? How much is left, and does that have an impact on energy security?
6: Yeah, so we have about a little over 300 million barrels, about 308 million barrels. That's down from a 700 million barrel top where I helped President Bush put it there 20 years ago. It's really unfortunate. We can't use all that 300 million barrels. The low is probably about 170 or so. It's really unfortunate that both parties and President Biden sort of depleted our SPR for non-emergency reasons. It's a mistake I think we're going to have to correct in the future.
4: That's Bob McNally. He's president of the Rapidan Energy Group. Mr. McNally, thank you.
6: Thank you.
3: We're following protests in Kashmir, the region split between Pakistan and India. For years, Kashmiri Muslims living under Indian rule agitated for autonomy or even independence. Now it is protesters in the part of Kashmir controlled by Pakistan who want more control over their government. NPR's Dia Hadid reports.
7: In footage of a protest shared on social media, men say, "We will kill, we will die, but we will bring a revolution." Protests erupted after Pakistani authorities rejected electoral reforms demanded by residents of Kashmir, who form just over 4 million people. Then, in late July, the violence escalated as security forces halted a march of thousands in a town called Rawalkot. So protesters have been holding a sit-in there. Amnesty International reports that since the violence began, some 40 people have been killed, alongside six Pakistani security personnel. Protest leaders say the death toll is over 60. It's impossible to independently verify because the area has been under a tightening blockade. Pakistani authorities have largely shut down the internet and they've ordered foreign journalists to leave the area. One woman who recently left tells NPR that in her village, families are going hungry and there's medicine shortages. Like most people NPR spoke to, she requested anonymity, fearing her family would be punished. A spokesperson for the government of Pakistan-administered Kashmir said reports of civilian deaths were exaggerated. It denied reports of blockades, but said it had restricted movement in some areas to protect civilians from violence, and it accused some protesters of being armed. Danish Khan is an associate professor at Franklin and Marshall College who hails from Kashmir. He says Pakistan, an Islamic republic, has long presented itself as the rightful ruler of Muslim-majority Kashmir, but the state's violence...
8: That sits very uncomfortably to the story Pakistan tells about itself, to its own people and to the rest of the world.
7: For the same reason, Khan says, Pakistani authorities are continuing to conduct elections for the territory of Kashmir they administer. It's a way of demonstrating legitimacy. One protest leader told sympathizers that elections carried out at gunpoint have no legitimacy. The spokesperson for Pakistan's most powerful institution, the military, suggested last week that protesters were agents of enemy India and the state was acting softly.
9: State is being very, very restrained.
7: Khan, the associate professor, says Pakistani authorities are trying to seal off Kashmir for another reason too, the fear of contagion.
8: Political movements have a way of traveling, right? The elites in Pakistan are alert that there are a lot of grievances across Pakistan.
7: For now, Kashmiri residents are focused on their own grievances and they say they'll protest again. Dee Hadid, NPR News.
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11: Live from the GPB Newsroom, I'm Devin Zwald. Atlanta leaders broke ground on a new affordable housing development near the city's affluent Buckhead neighborhood. GPB's Amanda Andrews reports.
12: The Overlook at Garson will include 130 apartments ranging from 1 to 3 bedrooms. The project meets federal guidelines using the area's average income to determine what qualifies as affordable housing. Sharon Guest is the founder of Radiant Development Partners, a company working with the city on the project. She says it's been 25 years since a new low-income housing tax credit project was built in North Atlanta.
13: One challenge we thought we would have would be the community, because that's the first thing you think about is NIMBYism, but this community was very receptive. You know, everybody needs workforce housing. I mean, we often say affordable, but it's really workforce housing. It's people who go to work every day.
12: The new development will ultimately connect to the Northeast Beltline and feature 10,000 square feet of retail space. It's expected to open in 2028. For GPB News, I'm Amanda Andrews.
11: The Atlanta City Council passed a resolution this week directing the mayor's office to establish a formal heat safety response plan. Council member Kelsey Bond introduced the resolution after the city experienced several days of extreme heat. She spoke last month at a committee meeting about needing a more reliable response to heat.
14: I think there's a big gap between our ability as a city to really notify people about extreme weather conditions and about the resources that do exist.
11: The resolution calls for expanding hours and locations of cooling centers, providing outreach to vulnerable populations during extreme heat events, and more. This is GPB.
15: Live from NPR News in Washington, I'm Windsor Johnston. A key Democratic Senate race in Michigan is still too close to call, with candidates Haley Stevens and Abdul El Sayed locked in a tight contest. NPR's Tamara Keith reports the outcome could be a significant test for both the progressive wing of the Democratic Party and the outside groups that spent heavily in the race.
16: The American Democracy

0: with a number of ballistic missiles. NPR's Hadil Al-Shaati reports the Houthis declared a blockade on Saudi ships in a major choke point that the country uses to transport oil.
1: The Houthi rebels called the targeting of the Saudi oil tanker, quote, precise. They said this strike brings the number of Saudi tankers they have attacked to 8. Saudi Arabia did not immediately comment on the strikes. Last month, the Iranian-backed group declared a blockade on Saudi ships in the Bab el-Mandeb Strait, which connects the Red Sea to the Indian Ocean and the Gulf of Aden. They said it was in retaliation for a Saudi siege in Yemen. Saudi Arabia depended on this choke point to ship oil after the disruption in the Strait of Hormuz began in February. The blockade on Bab el-Mandeb threatens to widen the U.S. war with Iran and further affect the world's oil supplies. Hadil Al-Shaati, NPR News, Istanbul.
0: Russia carried out another round of missiles in the Ukrainian capital overnight, killing at least 17 people and wounding dozens more. NPR's Greg Myrie reports Russian forces have intensified the attacks to exploit Ukraine's lack of air defenses.
2: Russia fired more than two dozen ballistic and hypersonic missiles into Kyiv and its suburbs, igniting large blazes that lit up the night. At daybreak, the sky remained hazy with acrid smoke. The deadliest attack was at a train platform where 8 people were killed while waiting for a train that was running late. Ukraine says it's exhausted its stockpile of U.S.-made Patriot air defense missiles that have limited the damage from Russian attacks in recent years. President Volodymyr Zelensky is pleading with the U.S. and other nations to resupply Ukraine. Greg Myrie, NPR News, Kyiv.
0: You're listening to NPR News from Washington. Puerto Rico will start rationing water on parts of the island this week as a worsening drought strains reservoirs. Officials say some customers will lose water service for up to 48 hours at a time under the rotating schedule. The governor has declared a drought emergency and activated the National Guard to help distribute drinking water in the hardest hit communities. Summer travelers are feeling the effects of higher prices, both at the gas pump and when booking flights. NPR's Stephen Bissaha reports domestic and international airfares have risen since the start of the U.S. war with Iran.
3: An average domestic flight last week cost about $80 more than it did a year ago, according to the travel site Kayak. Henry Brunel is a lecturer at California State University Fullerton and says even if a deal to reopen the Strait of Hormuz is reached, it'll take a long time for flights to get cheaper.
4: That's actually a similar pattern to what we saw following the Russian invasion of Ukraine. It took about a year after gas prices started going down until we saw the same pattern with airfares.
3: The average international flight was about $170 more expensive than the same time last year. Stephen Bissaha, NPR News.
0: The Iowa Pork Producers Association is planning to hand out 1,776 pork chops on a stick at this year's state fair. The 1776 pork chop salute marks the nation's 250th birthday. Pork chops on a stick are a longtime fair tradition and a favorite among visiting politicians. This is NPR.
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8: 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I'm Pamela Kirkland. Thanks for starting your morning with me and GPB. Just ahead, an antitrust lawsuit has put Paramount's bid for larger rival Warner Brothers Discovery in jeopardy. Paramount's chairman says the problem is really about politics and whether he's fit to own CNN. We'll have more on that story coming up in 15 minutes right here on Morning Edition on GPB.
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1: 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I'm Michelle Martin.
2: And I'm Steve Inskeep. U.S. missile stockpiles are running low.
1: The war with Iran is in its sixth month. NPR has confirmed that the Army has used up most of its long-range attack missiles during the war. That was first reported by Reuters.
2: NPR's Kat Lonsdorf is covering this story. Kat, good morning.
3: Hey, good morning, Steve.
2: Okay, what do you know here and what kind of missiles are we talking about?
3: So what the U.S. is running out of are precision missiles like PrSMs and ATACMS, according to a U.S. official familiar with the data who was not authorized to speak publicly. And Steve, just to talk you through those acronyms a bit, ATACM stands for the Army Tactical Missile System. The other missile, the PrSM, stands for Precision Strike Missile. These are all offensive weapons which can be fired from hundreds of miles away. And they play an important role in protecting U.S. service members, since it means you don't have to send an American pilot, for example, too close to an enemy target.
2: I have to pause and just note how impressive it is that the United States has an offensive weapon called an ATACM.
3: Right, yeah.
2: But having noted that, how precise can you be in saying that the stockpiles are running low?
3: Well, it's all classified. The Pentagon doesn't give out the numbers of missiles that have been used. We do know that there have been more than 15,000 Iranian targets hit during this war.
2: Wow.
3: But many of those have been in the massive U.S. airstrikes that the U.S. was carrying out earlier. Now, we should note that many senior military officials and analysts believe that the U.S. does have sufficient supply of offensive weapons for now, despite those shortages I just mentioned. You know, one of the concerns with running low on these precision missiles is that it takes years to replenish them. So a shortage leaves the U.S. vulnerable in future conflicts, too, particularly if China decides to attack Taiwan in the coming years.
2: Oh, well, there you've hit on something, Kat, because it may well be the United States has plenty of missiles for now, but military planners would be asking, what if we need thousands more for a conflict that breaks out next
3: Absolutely.
2: Week? That's why they would feel like it's a shortage.
3: Right.
2: Now, we're talking about offensive missiles here. What about defensive missiles?
3: Right, so that is a key question. A report out last month by the Center for Strategic and International Studies sheds some light on that. It found that the U.S. stockpile of Patriot interceptors, those are the main tool that the U.S. has to shoot down incoming attack drones and missiles at targets in the Middle East like U.S. bases, has shrunk by about two-thirds since this war started in Iran. The exact number of Patriots is also classified, but a U.S. official not authorized to discuss sensitive issues told NPR that the figures in that report are pretty accurate. Those missiles also take a good amount of time to replenish, and they're expensive, around $4 million a piece, which is a lot when they're often being used to shoot down Iranian drones, which cost something like $20,000 to $30,000 each.
2: Wow, what an imbalance. What is the military saying on the record about all this?
3: Well, not a whole lot because, like I said, all of this information around weapons is classified. The Trump administration has sent a lot of mixed messages when talking publicly about the issue. In June, Defense Secretary Pete Hegseth said that reports of depleted stockpiles were, quote, manufactured stories, although he also acknowledged that rebuilding the stockpile could take months or years. And, you know, Steve, there is real urgency here, too. Ukraine desperately needs U.S.-made Patriot missiles to defend against Russian attacks. President Volodymyr Zelensky is pleading for other countries to send some of their Patriot missiles to Ukraine, but so far nobody has offered.
2: NPR's Kat Lonsdorf, thanks so much. Really appreciate it.
3: Thank you.
1: Let's get another view of this issue with Stacey Pettijohn. She's a senior fellow and director of the defense program at the Center for a New American Security. That's an independent nonprofit that develops national security and defense policies. Good morning. Thanks for joining us.
4: Thanks for having me.
1: So are you surprised by what we're learning about these missile stockpiles? The reporting is that the levels are so low. I mean, for example, Patriot missiles down by two-thirds since the start of the Iran war.
4: No, not at all. We've never purchased enough of the precision-guided weapons that analysts believe would be needed for large wars. in the budgeting process that the Pentagon has, they tend to end up getting short shrift compared to the large weapons platforms like ships, tanks, airplanes. And habitually, we underbuy, and there's a lot of volatility in the buys. And that has led to really lean stockpiles that we found out if you are engaged in a high-intensity conflict and a long-lasting one, you can run out. This has happened in the past with other weapons like JDAMs, which were precision-guided bombs in the war against ISIS.
1: Why does it take so long to replenish these? Is it the budgeting process that you just spoke about, or is there something in the, just the production itself that takes this much time?
4: It's both. The budgeting process takes a couple of years of itself, but then there are fairly lean production lines for most of these weapons because of the change year to year. Industry isn't going to invest and have surplus capacity lying around that if the buys change dramatically. And this has led to really thin supply chains at like second and third tier suppliers. And that makes it hard to ramp up quickly because you need to increase production across the board. And it's particularly difficult with some of the smaller suppliers that provide key components of the weapons.
1: You just heard our colleague Kat Launcher mention that low stockpiles could leave the U.S. vulnerable, for example, in the event of China attacking Taiwan. Could you just as briefly as you can explain that?
4: China has the largest inventory of missiles in the world, ballistic and cruise missiles, and a key part of their doctrine is to use them to attack U.S. bases and forces in the region. So the lack of air defense interceptors like the Patriot and THAAD would be a huge problem. We know there aren't sufficient numbers of them anyway. But there definitely aren't right now as we look at the balance between the two sides.
1: Hmm. Should the Trump administration rethink its strategy in Iran, given what this reporting is telling us about these missile levels?
4: Absolutely, yes. The U.S. isn't going to win a war of endurance where there's an asymmetry of the stakes like there is right now between the U.S. and Iran. Iran has much more interest in sort of holding firm and securing the gains that it's made in this war, namely control over the Strait of Hormuz. And it's willing to tolerate a tremendous amount of pain to achieve that. The U.S. has found that it can't compel it to give up by bombing it, and there are no good options to escalate. So when you add that, the cost of the weapons, the production timelines, which also favor Iran, it seems like it is time to rethink and focus on rebuilding U.S. military capabilities so that we don't have long-term vulnerabilities that could lead to aggression in other parts of the world.
1: Hmm. So, you know, we've spent a lot of time on this program and many other news programs, obviously, talking about sort of the diplomatic strategy here, the diplomatic initiatives, and whether that could be different. But we're talking here about just sort of defense strategy. Is there a way to defend against Iranian drones and missiles without using Patriot missiles?
4: There are. So for some types of weapons, the ballistic missiles are the hardest to defend against. And we've seen this with Ukraine, where they have been asking for more Patriots and need them because Russia is increasingly relying on ballistic missiles, which are really fast. And you do need these higher end type of systems like Patriot, THAAD, or the Aegis system to defend against them. But it's the cheap drones where there are a lot of different options for shooting those down or disabling them. And that's where the U.S. military and, frankly, a lot of its allies and partners in the Middle East have underinvested. And if they have other options to shoot down drones that are more cost effective, that can help them to conserve the high-end weapons for the most difficult and high-end threats.
1: Really fast here. We know that Russia supplies ballistics and drones to Iran. Any signs that Russia's stockpiles are running low?
4: No, Russia's got a surplus right now, and that's part of the problem. As you think about this going forward, there's evidence that Russia is already resupplying Iran and sending back improved versions of the drones that Iran sent to them in 2022. And there's going to, I think, be a lot more of that. And Iran's going to be able to rebuild its offensive weapons before the U.S. can rebuild its defensive ones.
1: We have to leave it there. Sobering. That's Stacey Pettijohn. She's a senior fellow and director of the Defense Program at the Center for a New American Security. Stacey Pettijohn, thanks.
4: Thank you.
2: It's a given that Democrats have an advantage in this year's midterm elections. The president's party usually struggles, but Republicans have some advantages too. Here's NPR congressional reporter Eric McDaniel.
5: It's not a secret. President Trump is unpopular, and the cost of living in this country is high. Those are indicators that would usually point to a wave election for congressional Democrats. And as their candidates outraise their GOP opponents, they are mostly favored. But the Republicans have the resources to make up that money gap by drawing on outside groups. That includes party-affiliated organizations and super PACs. Here's Brendan Glavin. He's director of Insights at Open Secrets. It's a nonprofit that tracks money in politics.
6: These outside groups play a very important role in these races. Republicans have a very big advantage. At the super PAC level, the super PACs I'm talking about, they have $187 million cash advantage. And then the big X factor is Trump's super PAC, which is, you know, MAGA Inc. That super PAC has $400 million.
5: Republicans also won the mid-decade redistricting war kicked off by President Trump. It sums to about a 10-seat boost in the House of Representatives. And in the Senate, too, Republicans say they're feeling confident about their map, defending seats in red states that Trump has won previously, like Texas and Iowa. Bernadette Breslin is National Press Secretary at the National Republican Senatorial Committee. She says that Senate candidates have a compelling message.
7: President Trump and Senate Republicans have delivered lower drug prices, a secure border, new jobs, and lower taxes. And our candidates continue to speak with voters across battleground states who have shared how Republicans' working families' tax cuts, for instance, have positively impacted their lives through no taxes on tips, overtime, and Social Security.
5: Breslin says Democrats have been in a race to the bottom against far-left candidates in their primaries and that Americans can see the administration's results.
7: Americans are seeing violent crime rates, for instance, plummet nationally, and that's thanks to the leadership of President Trump and Senate Republicans.
5: Democrats refute that characterization, of course, and point to cuts to health insurance subsidies passed by Republicans. And they're on pretty sure footing right now, largely ahead in polling. But with Republicans' war chest and advantages in House and Senate maps, recreating the massive waves we've seen in previous midterm cycles could be a challenge. Eric McDaniel, NPR News in Washington.
8: This is Morning Edition on GPB. I'm Pamela Kirkland. Coming up, the first flu vaccine that uses mRNA technology may win FDA approval as soon as today, and some infectious disease experts are on board.
9: I think this is really a critical step forward in advancing influenza vaccine technology.
8: More on the potential advantages of this vaccine and why mRNA technology remains controversial. That's in 15 minutes on GPB.
10: They're on roadsides across Georgia. Those small metal signs marking the people, places, and moments that shaped the state. But how many have you actually stopped to read? Marked, a new series from GPB, zooms in on 12 of Georgia's historical markers to explore the unique and important role the 13th original colony played during the American Revolution 250 years ago. Discover Georgia's revolutionary story at gpb.org/marked.
8: 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The Georgia Peanut Commission is looking for the state's next big food innovation. The commission has launched its first Georgia Peanut Innovation Award, offering a $10,000 prize for a new product made with Georgia-grown peanuts. The contest is open to entrepreneurs developing products for people or pets. Entries are due August 20th, and the winner will be announced at the Sunbelt Ag Expo in Moultrie this October. Georgia produces more than half of the nation's peanuts.
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1: And I'm Michelle Martin. Paramount's attempt to quickly take over Warner Brothers Discovery has been slowed down in court. 12 Democratic states' attorneys general sued, arguing the deal violated antitrust laws. Now, Paramount's chairman says the holdup is really about politics and whether he's fit to own Warner's news channel, CNN. NPR's David Folkenflik reports.
13: The $111 billion deal would tie together Paramount Pictures with Warner Brothers Studios, more than 50 basic cable channels with CBS, the Paramount Plus and HBO Max streaming services, and more. Paramount Chairman David Ellison said together it would be
14: a stronger, well-capitalized, creative-first company with the scale to compete alongside Netflix, Amazon, Apple, and others.
13: Ellison projected confidence to investors on a conference call yesterday.
15: We continue to believe very strongly that the combination of these two businesses create a stronger competitor that is good for Hollywood, good for consumers, and good for the creative community.
13: Yet Ellison sidestepped the argument he had unleashed in the opinion section of the New York Times just hours earlier. The deal would also bring CBS News and, yes, CNN under one roof. Ellison argued that was the real sticking point for the Democratic attorneys general. He disclaimed any interest in putting a finger on the scale in news, writing that he supported Republicans and Democrats. But Ellison didn't mention either of the two figures hovering over this deal. His father, Larry Ellison, the co-founder of Oracle, is the money behind the bid for Warner and a close ally of the second figure. That's President Trump, whose regulators have given the Ellisons the green light. David Ellison threw a banquet for the First Amendment earlier this year at which he honored Trump. Trump hates CNN. And politics? It's already kind of on the menu. The editor-in-chief that Ellison chose for CBS is a journalist who sees the press as too reflexively liberal.
16: I think it's a little bit about politics, about CNN.
13: This is Hollywood power player Ari Emanuel offering his own diagnosis of the problem and his own solution yesterday on CNBC's Squawk Box.
16: And I think there's a way around that if you just get in a room, not cost everybody money, and say, okay, let's put an editorial board over the news organization so that everybody's calm about news and possibly Larry Ellison controlling CNN and CBS.
13: A Paramount spokesperson tells NPR that's just Emanuel's suggestion. That model is not unheard of in the news business. To investors, Ellison said he welcomes a swift resolution, however it may arrive.
15: We're absolutely open to finding a solution out of court, but we also really believe that we'll win at trial. We believe that the facts and the law are on our side.
13: Every day of delay past September 30th cost Paramount more money owed to Warner Brothers investors. Paramount had asked for the trial to start in November. The judge set it for early next March. David Folkenflik, NPR News.
2: Now let's talk about a topic that is often in the news. Surveys show American support for Israel has declined. Pew Research Center surveys find about 52% of Americans have a positive view of Israel, but that number used to be much higher. It is one thing to hear the numbers, but it's another to hear Americans and Israelis talk about each other. NPR's Frank Langfitt reports from Washington and from Jerusalem.
17: When Lindsay Holiday was young, she says she was among the many Americans enamored with Israel.
18: When I was growing up in the early 50s, it was very much in everyone's consciousness. And it was an important thing to have, to be given Jews a safe haven in their own country.
17: Because of the Holocaust?
18: Yes.
17: Holiday, who lives in Washington, D.C., is now 80. She says these days, she's more sympathetic to the Palestinians than the Israelis. She cites Israel's retaliatory war in Gaza that has killed an estimated 73,000 people there, and Israel's occupation of territory in Gaza, southern Lebanon, and the West Bank.
18: I feel it's lost its way by trying to take too much. There has to be a stopping point.
17: A Gallup poll earlier this year found Americans are more sympathetic to Palestinians than to Israelis. That's a change after nearly a quarter century of polling results that favored Israel. But some Americans still back the country. Mike Hall's 51. He works as an electrician in Virginia. Hall says Americans don't talk that much anymore about the Hamas-led attack on October 7th, 2023. the one that killed an estimated 1,200 Israelis, triggered the Israeli invasion.
19: It's just been forgot. Like, people want to have the narrative that it's genocide and all this, but, you know, if Canada came in and did that to Detroit, Michigan, we'd be in war with Canada instantly. I think it would be a totally different story if something like that happened here.
17: Last week, I flew from Washington to Israel.
20: I'm walking through the Central Market in Jerusalem, and there are hundreds of stalls here selling everything from chili peppers and dried fruit and nuts to candies. And I run into this woman, Gail Bronstein. She's buying some fish. She's worried about what she hears out of the U.S.
21: Israel as a state is very reliant on America. It's naive not to think that.
17: Bronstein worries that if American sentiment on Israel continues to sour, the next generation of U.S. leaders could reduce military support for the country.
21: I believe that once it will be smaller, it will be a very big concern for us.
17: Bronstein works as a singer and used to serve in the Israeli military as a spokesperson. I asked how she would respond to Americans who think 73,000 killings is excessive. Bronstein says Israel's military does all it can to limit civilian deaths, while Hamas uses people as human shields.
21: I think that it's a very privileged viewpoint to be able to look at everything from outside and to kind of critic how many casualties you think is enough or more than enough or too little. You don't live our reality. You don't have our challenges.
17: The UN said in April that more than 38,000 women and girls had been killed in Gaza as of December 2025. A couple of blocks away in the market, Wissam Waraki is selling fish. He's an Arab Christian born in Virginia. When he thinks about America, he thinks about what he can do to save Palestinians who face constant attacks from Israeli settlers in the West Bank. The United States helps us with everything, he tells me, and that's very nice. It gives strong backing to Israel. But the fact is, he, Trump, could stop the chaos that's happening right now, and he's not doing anything. Waraki worries about an explosion of Palestinian retaliatory violence in the West Bank, leading to attacks, as it has in the past, back here in Israel. Frank Langford, NPR News, reporting from Washington and Jerusalem.
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8: 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I'm Pamela Kirkland. It's 8:30 on Wednesday, August 5th. Coming up, Ariana Grande says she'll take a break from the public eye after her Eternal Sunshine tour ends. NPR's Leila Fadel asked music journalist Thomas Meir what's behind the decision. We'll hear more in about 15 minutes right here on Morning Edition. 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
22: Live from NPR News in Washington, I'm Dave Mattingly. President Trump says a deal with Iran to reopen the Strait of Hormuz to commercial ship traffic could be announced today. The president was speaking to reporters in California yesterday as Iran held indirect talks with Oman. On Monday, Trump told reporters at the White House he was giving Iran one last chance to make a deal. A suspect is under arrest in Southern California in what authorities are investigating as a potential threat to the president. As Steve Futterman reports, the arrest took place ahead of the Trump appearance yesterday at a fundraiser at his golf club in Los Angeles.
23: The arrest took place on Sunday, 2 days before Trump's appearance here at a Republican fundraiser. The L.A. County Sheriff's Department says the 38-year-old suspect appeared to be monitoring security preparations and was taking pictures. A loaded pistol was found in his car. A later search of the suspect's home uncovered additional weapons, including an AR-style rifle, along with ammunition, body armor, and notebooks, which the Sheriff's Department says contained concerning statements. The suspect's being held on suspicion of carrying a concealed firearm and possession of prohibited ammunition. The investigation investigation itself continues. The case has been presented to the district attorney's office. For NPR News, I'm Steve Futterman in Los Angeles.
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3: Live from the GPB newsroom, I'm Devin Zwald. The Georgia manufacturer of an emergency food meant to help severely malnourished kids may soon see an infusion of new orders under new spending by the U.S. State Department. GPB's Grant Blankenship reports.
4: $100 million will be spent over 2 years for ready-to-use therapeutic food, or RUTF, a peanut-based product made at Manant Nutrition in Fitzgerald and at a factory in Rhode Island. That's less than a third of what the Trump administration spent last year, but the dollars are expected to stretch through a new public-private partnership with a nonprofit called Operation End Starvation, led by former Republican legislators and veterans of the food aid space. Manant Nutrition CEO Mark Moore says the news comes while he is still managing problems caused by the end of USAID.
6: It doesn't solve them, but it's very good news in that it gives us a couple years of certainty, which is way more than we had.
4: Operation End Starvation plans its first orders for October. For GPB News, I'm Grant Blankenship.
3: State and local officials in Columbia County cut the ribbon yesterday on the county's first hospital. WellStar Health System will open the six-story, 100-bed hospital in Grovetown to the public later this month. GPB's Sophie Gratis has more.
7: WellStar leadership says the new hospital is a regional investment. The health system also runs the Medical College of Georgia Medical Center in neighboring Augusta. It's a first for Columbia County, which has seen a steady stream of new residents. But the hospital won't only serve them, says Russell Keene, president of Augusta University.
24: So we've got a designated digital clinical care network where we serve over 20 rural hospitals from here. And so about 75% or more of the patients can stay and be treated in those areas. But in instances where they need additional treatment, they are absolutely going to be transferred.
7: The hospital is set to accept patients in August with an open house for the public scheduled this weekend. For GPB News, I'm Sophie Gratis in Grovetown.
3: Two of Georgia's most selective colleges are dropping an essay requirement from their admission processes. Georgia Tech announced the policy change last week, while the University of Georgia announced it in May. Prospective students still must complete a personal essay intended for multiple colleges, but not one specifically for them. Georgia Tech says the move is aimed at simplifying the application process. 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
1: It's Morning Edition from NPR News. I'm Michelle Martin.
2: And I'm Steve Inskeep. The Food and Drug Administration is expected to decide as soon as today whether to approve a flu vaccine.
1: It would be the first flu vaccine that uses mRNA technology, and that is leading to some suspense about the approval.
2: NPR health correspondent Rob Stein joins us now. Rob, good morning.
25: Good morning, Steve.
2: What's the vaccine?
25: It's called Emflusiva, and it was developed by Moderna, the same company that made one of the two mRNA COVID-19 vaccines. And it works the same way. It stimulates the immune system into producing antibodies that can fight off viruses. In this case, flu viruses instead of the coronavirus that causes COVID.
2: Oh, yeah, which was the same technology used in a COVID vaccine. How well does this one work?
25: It seems to work pretty well, Steve. Moderna tested the vaccine in more than 40,000 people and found that, number one, it looks safe, and number two, it appears to produce stronger protection than traditional flu vaccines in people age 50 and older. Based on that, independent FDA advisors voted unanimously in June to recommend that the FDA approve Emflusiva. I asked Michael Osterholm, an infectious disease expert at the University of Minnesota, what he thinks about the vaccine.
9: I think this is really a critical step forward in advancing influenza vaccine technology. And I think it's just imperative that the FDA come down with an affirmative decision.
25: Because while the current flu vaccines work okay, a lot of people still get the flu even if they've been vaccinated. And stronger protection isn't the only advantage of this new mRNA flu vaccine.
2: Oh, what other advantages are you thinking of?
25: So mRNA vaccines can be updated much more easily. So like if a new strain suddenly emerges, like it did this past season, the vaccines can be reformulated much more quickly to make them more protective. That would be especially important if a really new flu strain evolved, sparking another flu pandemic. mRNA vaccines can also be produced much faster than traditional vaccines. Here's Michael Alsterholm again.
9: Right there, that is a game changer in a major way.
25: But don't forget, Steve, mRNA technology is very controversial.
2: Oh, I won't forget. But what is that controversy really about?
25: So, you know, the vaccine mandates during the pandemic left a lot of people very angry about the COVID shots, and there was a lot of misinformation about the shot's safety. Health Secretary Robert F. Kennedy Jr. and other top Trump administration officials have been extremely hostile to mRNA vaccines. They made it harder to get the COVID shots and slashed hundreds of millions of dollars for research into new mRNA vaccines. Also, the FDA initially refused to even review Emflusiva, only reconsidering after intense blowback. Opponents still hope the FDA won't approve Emflusiva. I talked about this with Dr. Brian Hooker. He's the chief scientific officer at Children's Health Defense. That's an anti-vaccine group once headed by Kennedy.
5: I really believe that this technology is just too new. There has not been the adequate level of study of the implications for, you know, literally everybody. I just feel like the train is leaving the station and we're not ready yet.
25: So everyone is waiting to see if the FDA, under RFK Jr., follows the recommendation of its advisors and approves this first mRNA flu vaccine or not.
2: NPR health correspondent Rob Stein. Rob, thanks.
25: You bet, Steve.
1: Federal health researchers at the CDC have a new report today about black lung disease among the most experienced coal miners in Appalachia. They are suffering from the incurable disease at the highest rates in nearly half a century. Justin Hicks with the Appalachia Mid-South Newsroom reports.
10: 57-year-old Tim Balthus visits New Beginnings Pulmonary Rehab in Norton, Virginia twice a week. He lives with an advanced stage of black lung disease. And here he does light exercises like walking on a treadmill at just 2 miles an hour to help strengthen his lungs.
11: This is a normal walking pace for me. If I'm doing this pace, not talking, but I'm carrying something, that gets you out of breath too.
10: Balthus knows there is no cure, but he hopes regular checkups and exercises will grant him more time to celebrate milestones like family birthdays and graduations.
11: God's not done with me yet. I've been obedient to him, and now he's given me back to see my grandbabies.
10: New Beginnings director Marcy Freeman says more miners are coming through her doors. What scares her is that they're younger, and their lung disease is advancing more rapidly.
14: I've never seen patients like this. I've never seen them this sick, this rapid of progression. It's just amazing to me that these men are able to walk around and live and breathe, that they're alive.
10: Today, researchers at the CDC's National Institute for Occupational Safety and Health published new research. It indicates rates of black lung disease in central Appalachia are as high as they were half a century ago. As many as a third of longtime working underground coal miners may have the disease. Lead researcher Scott Laney says these rates of disease rival the 1970s. That's when Congress passed a law requiring mine inspections and dust control standards. And for two decades, disease rates plummeted. Laney says the recent growth is due to mining operations digging the thinner coal seams left in the region. Separating those small amounts of coal from a mountain requires cutting through lots of rock, which generates toxic silica dust.
15: Now we're seeing almost all of these miners with mixed dust pneumoconiosis, which includes silica and coal dust.
10: The National Mining Association represents coal companies, and they say safety measures to mitigate dusty mines have improved, and sick miners could have been exposed years ago before new technology was in place. But Laney says there's no question in his mind but the prevalence of black lung disease is still growing. In the research, he wrote the data is a bellwether, not the remnant of an ongoing problem.
15: Nobody is doubting this whatsoever. I mean, especially if you live here in Appalachia like we do. You see it at the post office and the grocery store every day.
10: To curb this growing problem, the Federal Mine Safety and Health Administration created stricter limits on the amount of silica dust coal miners can legally be exposed to. But mining companies sued. The Mining Association says they support lower dust limits, but they want allowances for other methods to protect miners, like dust-filtering helmets. Meanwhile, the Trump administration has frozen enforcement indefinitely. That delay really frustrates Drew Harris, a lung doctor in Southwest Virginia who treats patients suffering with black lung disease.
13: It's outrageous that these are the numbers we see in 2026. We know how to prevent it. There's no mystery here. We need better protections to be enforced.
10: The Mine Safety and Health Administration declined to comment until the research letter was public. But legal briefs show the Federal Mining Agency is holding private meetings around changing the safety rules. So for now, it's still unclear what future silica dust protections may or may not be in store for coal miners. For NPR News, I'm Justin Hicks in Norton, Virginia.

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1: Several instances of police misuse of flock camera technology have raised concerns about privacy.
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3: This is GPB. I'm Pamela Kirkland. It's Wednesday, August 5th. Coming up in 10 minutes on the Marketplace Morning Report, foreign demand for American services is growing. So what's behind that jump? We'll have that story plus all the morning's business news coming up on GPB in less than 10 minutes on the Marketplace Morning Report.
4: The Justice Department is increasingly charging people protesting Trump's immigration campaign with criminal conspiracy, which can lead to years in federal prison. That has some legal experts worried.
5: I think it's important to see these indictments and the use of this law for what it is, which is an attempt to scare Americans.
4: 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That story on All Things Considered from NPR News.
3: 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And tomorrow on Morning Edition, just weeks ago, residents of Effingham County near Savannah woke up to startling news. A data center, Georgia's largest yet, would soon be their neighbor. And that news left many residents blindsided. 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
9: I'm Michelle Martin.
10: And I'm Leila Faudel. For as long as Ariana Grande has been in the public eye, the petite powerhouse has faced scrutiny about her body. There was a chorus of voices in 2023 saying she was too thin while she was working on the film Wicked. She addressed it on TikTok.
11: I think we should be gentler and less comfortable commenting on people's bodies, no matter what.
10: Now, after the release of Grande's new music video for her single Petal, that scrutiny is back and it's loud. This week, her team announced she's taking a step back from public life after her Eternal Sunshine tour. Grande interrupted her show in Chicago on Monday to read a statement about this to her fans.
11: It's something that I had decided. It's a plan that I had quietly made a long time ago. And it's a decision that was made from a thoughtful and empowered place.
10: To talk about this, we're joined by music journalist Tomas Mir, who profiled Grande for Vogue Japan earlier this year. Welcome to the program.
12: Thank you for having me.
10: Tomas, I wonder what you make of this decision and whether it's a coincidence that there was this sort of public outcry over her weight and then this announcement that she's stepping away from public life for a while.
12: I feel like this announcement came at an interesting time. She's at the peak of an album release that dropped over the weekend. She's on this massive tour across the world. So it comes at a really high moment in her career if we're talking about ticket sales, if we're talking about music streams, but also at a time when people are talking about her so much, just generally about her body, about how she looks. And I think it's something that she's probably had to think about for quite some time. And I think we really got some clarity with that statement in Chicago.
10: She's been in the public eye since she was so young. And she faces such public scrutiny because fans love their celebrities, right? I mean, how much of that contributed, do you think, to her decision to say, you know what, I need a break?
12: There's two sides of the story. There's the public excitement about these shows, about her being back in the limelight. But there's also this other side that's commenting about how she looks, what she's doing, and how that presents. And I think it's a combination of all of that. You know, I think it comes down to how she's feeling internally. And if stepping away means she'll be able to focus on herself, I think that might be the way to go.
10: Do you think it's fair that the public scrutinizes a person's weight, health, body, these sensitive issues because they are public figures?
12: I think that sometimes we lose sight of the human behind the celebrity, and we see these celebrities as commodified objects, frankly, that we use to comment on our own lives sometimes. And I think we have gotten a bit too comfortable with talking about people's bodies in a way that is really grotesque. I think online, there's very little that stops us from saying something crazy because there might not be a repercussion, and it's not something we would say to their face.
10: Did it surprise you, as somebody who spoke to her and you heard this excitement she had for this tour, that she's made this decision now?
12: I spoke to her last December for a profile that came out in January, and so much can change in 8 months. Mm-hmm. I do think that that excitement that she had about the tour, you're still seeing it on stage. I was watching videos of her performance yesterday, and I went to the opening night of the tour, and you can tell that this is something that she genuinely enjoys. And she feeds off the energy of her fans. And I think that that physical interaction means so much more than the noise that might be coming from online.
10: That was music journalist Tomas Mir, who profiled Ariana Grande for Vogue Japan earlier this year. Thank you so much for speaking with us and for your time.
12: Thank you for having me.
10: This is Morning Edition from NPR News. I'm Leila Faldin.
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3: This is Morning Edition on GPB. I'm Pamela Kirkland. The University of Georgia Press has announced a new endowment to support the publication and promotion of the winners of the Flannery O'Connor Award for Short Fiction. The publisher said yesterday that a $100,000 gift will also support author travel, book talks, and other perks for the award winner. The 44-year-old award, presented each September, recognizes the best in short fiction. It's named for acclaimed Georgia writer Flannery O'Connor, whose work continues to inspire devotees of Southern literature. Coming up, Elon Musk remains bullish on his company SpaceX and its heavy lift rocket Starship.
9: We are expecting to have a very high launch rate and thus achieve a level of safety for humans very quickly, probably by the end of next year.
3: SpaceX announced soaring revenues Tuesday, yet investors are still unsure what the company is worth. We'll take a closer look in 15 minutes on Morning Edition on GPB. The Marketplace Morning Report is next.
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17: 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Later this morning, we get a reading on service sector activity in July from the Institute for Supply Management. 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That's according to a report out yesterday from the U.S. Department of Commerce. Service exports went up by $1.1 billion in June from the month before. Marketplace's Stephanie Hughes looks at what's going on.
18: Remember all those Scots who visited Boston for the World Cup?
0: They wore kilts, drank a bunch of beer, and also helped drive up U.S. service exports.
18: We welcomed a lot of tourists from overseas, and that's a good thing.
0: Mary Lovely is a senior fellow at the Peterson Institute for International Economics. When people from abroad visit the U.S. and stay in hotels and buy tickets to soccer games, that's considered an export because people from other countries are consuming our services. And that popped in June. But Lovely points out this bucks a recent trend. Last year, the U.S. saw a drop in international visitors.
19: You know, the United States has always been a real tourist attraction for obvious reasons, right? We've got great things to see and do here. But the sense of America as being a welcoming place, I think, has changed.
0: Another driver of service export growth in June, financial services, which includes things like underwriting, money management, and advising. Cornell economics professor Nancy Chow says that's part of a longer-term trend.
20: Really a reflection of the fact that the U.S. export what it knows, right?
0: Financial services are an industry the U.S. is famous for. It's one of the reasons the U.S. actually has an overall trade surplus for services, meaning we sell more of them than we buy. I'm Stephanie Hughes for Marketplace.
17: Let's do the numbers. The FTSE in London is up 0.5%. Dow, S&P, and NASDAQ futures are up in the 0.2% to 0.5% range, with the Dow future up 221 points. The 10-year Treasury yield is down at 4.62%. The private payroll processor company ADP is out with its latest employment report. It shows that 44,000 private sector jobs were added in July, below expectations, down from the 95,000 jobs ADP counted in June. We'll get the Federal Jobs Report on Friday.
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17: Music streamer Spotify released its latest quarterly results yesterday, reporting 300 million premium subscribers and 14% revenue growth. The company also pointed to rising costs tied to AI-powered features. The music industry is wrestling with the best way to incorporate and acknowledge artificial intelligence in the business. AI tools are one thing, but what about AI-generated music or AI-generated artists? Last summer, a rock band called The Velvet Sundown reached viral streaming success on Spotify with their song Dust on the Wind. Both the band and the song were generated by AI. Now, a year later, record labels are proposing new guidelines on how music generated by artificial intelligence should be treated. Joining us to discuss is Dan Runcie, founder of Trapital, a music and entertainment research group. Dan, welcome.
21: Thanks for having me.
17: So what are the record labels proposing in terms of how the industry should be handling music made by AI?
21: So last week, Wednesday, there was this coalition led by three of the biggest music companies in the world, Universal Music Group, Sony, and Warner, and a few others as well. And they proposed that any music recording that involves the use of generative AI, and if it needs to qualify for any charts, has to meet three conditions. First, the service has to use properly authorized and lawful music. Second, it needs to be substantially human-made. And then third, the activity can't raise chart manipulations or any type of fraud concerns.
17: Tell me more about this idea of blocking songs that have concerns around raising stream or chart manipulation concerns.
21: The fact that AI has now increased the amount of music that is uploaded to these streaming platforms considerably, it now increases the risk, and we've seen that reflected in the data. There's one streaming company called Deezer, and Deezer had reported recently that 90,000 tracks that are uploaded to its service daily, nearly half of the tracks that it has are AI, generative AI music, and a majority of those were fraudulent tracks. And I've heard enough from others in the industry that if you can assume that these facts are true about Deezer, then that likely is similar to some of the other streaming platforms that we've seen. To be clear, a lot of these tracks aren't being listened to, but these are all measures to try to fix that problem.
17: Yeah, I imagine it makes it harder to find real music by real humans.
21: It does. And if I could say, because this does tie into that second point, the substantially human-made, this has been one of the pain points because What counts as substantially human made is a very gray area. And I think it was intentionally left gray with these measures because on one hand, they're still trying to figure it out and it's hard to be precise when we're building the plane as we're flying it. But still, this represents how tangled this challenge really is.
17: So the record labels have made this request slash demand about how AI music should be handled when it comes to charts or considerations. But who actually gets to decide whether or not these are the rules that we're going to follow?
21: It goes through a few stages. So at least what we've seen publicly so far, the record labels have this coalition that put it forward. There's also one of the influential bodies in the industry called the IFPI, and they recently had adopted these rules as well. But I think what you would specifically wait to see is the charts themselves. Charts matter a lot to this industry. Record labels and the artists themselves put a considerable amount of marketing dollars to have a number one or to have a number two or to make sure that they're on the top of the charts. So anything that is a threat is something that they do put focus on. And Billboard charts, for instance, which of course is powered by the Luminate data, if we see these charts then adopting those principles moving forward, that's where it really impacts things, at least for that particular aspect.
17: Dan Runcie is the founder of Trapital, a music and entertainment research group. Dan, thank you so much.
21: Kimberly, thanks for having me.
17: In New York, I'm Kimberly Adams with the Marketplace Morning Report from APM, American Public Media.
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5: Live from the GPB newsroom, I'm Devins Wald. Atlanta leaders broke ground on a new affordable housing development near the city's affluent Buckhead neighborhood. GPB's Amanda Andrews reports.
22: The Overlook at Garson will include 130 apartments ranging from 1 to 3 bedrooms. The project meets federal guidelines using the area's average income to determine what qualifies as affordable housing. Sharon Guest is the founder of Radiant Development Partners, a company working with the city on the project. She says it's been 25 years since a new low-income housing tax credit project was built in North Atlanta.
23: One challenge we thought we would have would be the community, because that's the first thing you think about is NIMBYism, but this community was very receptive. You know, everybody needs workforce housing. I mean, we often say affordable, but it's really workforce housing. It's people who go to work every day.
22: The new development will ultimately connect to the Northeast Beltline and feature 10,000 square feet of retail space. It's expected to open in 2028. For GPB News, I'm Amanda Andrews.
5: The Atlanta City Council passed a resolution this week directing the mayor's office to establish a formal heat safety response plan. Councilmember Kelsey Bond introduced the resolution after the city experienced several days of extreme heat. She spoke last month at a committee meeting about needing a more reliable response to heat.
24: I think there's a big gap between our ability as a city to really notify people about extreme weather conditions and about the resources that do exist.
5: The resolution calls for expanding hours and locations of cooling centers, providing outreach to vulnerable populations during heat events, and more. 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
10: Live from NPR News in Washington, I'm Windsor Johnston. Stockpiles of U.S. missiles are running low as the war with Iran enters its 6th month. NPR's Kat Lonsdorf reports the Army has used up most of its long-range attack missiles.
25: It's all classified. The Pentagon doesn't give out the numbers of missiles that have been used. We do know that there have been more than 15,000 Iranian targets hit during this war. Many of those have been in the massive U.S. airstrikes that the U.S. was carrying out earlier. Now, we should note that many senior military officials and analysts believe that the U.S. does have sufficient supply of offensive weapons for now, despite those shortages I just mentioned. You know, one of the concerns with running low on these precision missiles is that it takes years to replenish them.
10: That's NPR's Kat Lonsdorf reporting. President Trump on Tuesday set a deal over the Strait of Hormuz could come as soon as today. The world's largest oil company says it's seen a 33% increase in profits since April. Saudi Arabia's Aramco announced the earnings in a statement on Tuesday. NPR's Hadil Al-Shalchi reports this comes despite escalations

0: blockade on Saudi ships. Hedil Al-Shalchi, NPR News, Istanbul.
1: There's still no winner in Michigan's heavily contested Democratic Senate primary. Congresswoman Haley Stevens, a moderate, is trailing her progressive opponent as ballots continue to be counted. Colin Jackson of the Michigan Public Radio Network reports.
2: Stevens' race against former public health official Abdul El-Sayed was one of the most contested primaries in the country. Nationally, some viewed it as a test of how a moderate campaign would fare against progressive politics in a purple state. Democrats see winning Michigan as key to taking back the U.S. Senate. Stevens had the establishment's support and says Democrats need to be ready for the general election.
3: Republicans are going to do everything they can to throw all the dirt, all the mud, the kitchen sink at us.
2: Outside spending was a major factor in this race. Stevens received upwards of $60 million in ad support from groups including the pro-Israel lobby, AIPAC. I'm Colin Jackson in Detroit.
1: This is NPR News. Embattled Ohio Republican Congressman Max Miller is under investigation by the House Ethics Committee after asking the panel to review allegations made by his former wife. NPR's Claudia Grisales reports Miller has released a video statement and supporting documents denying the claims.
4: In a statement on X, Miller says he is seeking the ethics probe to clear his name in connection with accusations of abuse. Those allegations were made by Miller's ex-wife, Emily Moreno, the daughter of Ohio GOP Senator Bernie Moreno. On Sunday, Miller posted an extended video statement and trove of documents to defend against the claims. However, the documents included sensitive images of the couple's minor child that his legal team has said were inadvertently shared. Following that effort, Senator Moreno said Miller, who was in a tough re-election fight, was not fit to serve. The matter has divided Republicans in Congress, but time is running out for Miller and for the party to decide whether he stays in the race. Claudia DeSalis, NPR News.
1: North Carolina Republican Congressman Chuck Edwards is ending his bid for another term in Congress. Edwards announced on social media that after what he called much prayer and reflection, he's withdrawing from the race but will serve out the rest of his current term. The announcement comes days after the House Ethics Committee recommended censuring Edwards over findings that he engaged in inappropriate conduct toward two young female staffers. Edwards has denied wrongdoing. This is NPR News.
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8: 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I'm Pamela Kirkland. Thanks for starting your morning with me and GPB. Coming up, how to grow up without becoming a grown-up. NPR's A. Martinez speaks with Julian Shapiro Barnum, host of the popular series Recess Therapy, about his new book with some wisdom from some little kids. That's coming up in 15 minutes on Morning Edition. 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
10: It's Morning Edition from NPR News. I'm Michelle Martin.
11: And I'm Steve Inskeep. Voters took part in primaries in five states yesterday, but in the most closely watched Democratic primary, the results are still coming in.
10: In Michigan, the progressive candidate Abdul El-Sayed has a narrow lead over Congresswoman Haley Stevens, who has been described as more moderate. We're going to speak with El-Sayed in just a few minutes.

0: Whoever wins will advance to compete for a Senate seat that is seen as a must-win if Democrats want to take control of the chamber.
1: NPR senior political correspondent Tamara Keith is with us as the results come in. Tam, good morning.
2: Good morning.
1: Okay, Michigan Senate primary, we've been talking about it here. It was seen as the ultimate swing state test. Do Democrats go with a moderate or a more progressive person? Where does it stand?
2: It's a lot closer than many were expecting. As it stands now, El Sayed, an epidemiologist and former public health official, is ahead. But the fact that it is this close, with massive sums spent on ads to boost Stevens, means that the far left of the Democratic Party is ascendant. But the left-right progressive-moderate ideological spectrum doesn't quite capture it. It's also insiders versus outsiders. Play it safe establishment versus candidates who see their role is disrupting the system. And the mood in the country and among Democratic voters is very different from what it was during the first Trump midterm in 2018, when moderate Democrats were seen as the solution. This time, Democratic primary voters blame their own party's establishment for Trump's win.
1: Now Democrats are desperate to win in November, so what do these results mean for that?
2: No matter who comes out ahead, Democrats are going to have a lot of repair work to do. That primary was so bitter, it left some voters saying they simply couldn't stomach a vote for the other candidate in November. The Republicans selected former Congressman Mike Rogers. He was endorsed by President Trump and cleared the field. Republicans see this as a key pickup opportunity in what could be a difficult year for them. But Rogers is an insider running in a year when the anti-establishment mood is strong, and he'll have to overcome the headwinds created by an unpopular president.
1: Okay, as we wait for the results in Michigan, what other races are you watching?
2: Michigan's 7th congressional district is the only true toss-up House seat in the state. It's a real swing district. Democrats picked William Lawrence. He's the progressive outsider in that race. He argued that playing it safe was the real electability risk, and now that'll be put to the test. But in Washington state, Congresswoman Marie Glusenkamp-Perez was able to fend off a progressive challenger.
1: Tam, I want to ask about one other thing. Israel is an issue for Democrats in primaries, their attitude toward Israel. Outside spending is a big deal, including groups connected to AIPAC, the American-Israel Public Affairs Committee. What do last night's results tell us about the results of that spending?
2: Well, as we know, we're still waiting for the result in Michigan. But the American Democracy Project, which is linked to the pro-Israel lobbying group AIPAC, spent $32 million on ads to support Haley Stevens there. That's according to the tracking firm Ad Impact. So if she doesn't pull it out, that would be a massive defeat for them. But in Missouri's 1st congressional district, where that AIPAC-linked group was also the biggest ad spender, the AIPAC-favored candidate, Congressman Wesley Bell, easily defeated former Congresswoman Cori Bush in a rematch. She has been outspoken in her opposition to Israel. So what we can say for sure is that AIPAC has spent a ton of money on Democratic primaries this cycle, and the results have been mixed at best.
1: Tam, thanks so much. We'll call you back when we know more about Michigan.
2: I'll be here.
1: NPR's Tamara Keith.
0: And joining us now is Dr. Abdul El Sayed. He is a medical doctor. He remains locked in a close contest with Congresswoman Haley Stevens in Michigan's Democratic primary for the U.S. Senate. Some outlets have called the race for Dr. El Sayed, but the Associated Press, which NPR follows, has not. We will have more updates as they come in. But while we wait for that final race call, good morning to you, Dr. El Sayed.
3: Good morning. Thanks for having me.
0: Early morning after a long night, so thanks for getting up with us. You're hanging on to a very narrow lead at the moment, which might be surprising. The polls showed a comfortable lead. Is this what you were expecting?
3: Well, it turns out people vote, polls don't. And, you know, we're expecting a victory. We feel very confident in the outcome. And what it shows is that if you can build a movement brick by brick on a conversation about who we are and who we want to be, that you can take on $70 million of outside spending, an 11-to-1 spending disadvantage, by motivating people to be a part of their democracy. We look forward to continuing to build that movement to get money out of politics, put money in your pocket, Medicare for all, into November to defeat Mike Rogers, a historically corrupted congressional member in Michigan and wannabe senator.
0: So the tone of the primary campaign has been bitter at times. If you win, how do you repair that?
3: Well, I think we all understand the stakes here. Mike Rogers is an existential threat to any system that is about trying to fight for working people. We understand it was bitter. There was a lot of money spent in this race on a set of messages that weren't really consistent with the truth. But we also know that what unites us is way bigger than what divides us. We know that Trumpism has been just a colossal failure. We know that to defeat Trumpism, we're going to have to defeat Trump's handpicked candidate for U.S. Senate. And we know that the responsibility we have to come to make sure that we're protecting people's health care, that we're standing up for clean air, clean water, that we're fighting for affordability for working people is way bigger than anything that divides us.
0: You know, I know that you're offended by some of the critiques of your campaign, some of the critiques that said that your messaging bordered on sexist at times. And I understand that there weren't that many distinct policy differences between you and the congresswoman. What do you say to voters who just say, I'm just sick of the tone, that some of the critiques are too much like President Trump, who calls people names, who especially directs barbs at women that strike them as sexist? How do you respond to that? It's just that they feel like the overall tone of politics right now is so unpleasant that it turns them off.
3: Well, when you come to the ground in Michigan, you talk to our supporters, they'll talk about a distinct joy, a distinct hope, a distinct opportunity to be a part of something big. You don't get 12,000 people to volunteer for a campaign because it's bitter or it's angry. You get that because they believe in something on the back end of what we can actually deliver. So I encourage people to be a part of what we're actually doing here, to come join our movement, to recognize why people have chosen to give of their time and their talent and their treasure to be a part of this. And I think you get a very, very different view on the ground. Obviously, when you have $70 million spent against you, folks are going to create a narrative. But, I think the real narratives are the ones that are held by the actual people doing the work on the ground here in Michigan to build an America that we believe in, that we want to hand off to our kids and our grandkids.
0: Okay, well, actual results on the ground so far, you have strong results in Ann Arbor and Lansing, but in areas with more working class voters and Detroit, where there are more black voters, not doing as well so far. What's the plan there?
3: I think we got to continue to build, but that $70 million isn't spent for nothing. They do it because they can cover wall-to-wall ads to build a narrative around you. I'm looking forward to continuing to have the conversation that I started with Detroiters and Wayne County residents when I jumped into public service more than 10 years ago now to rebuild the health department, put glasses on kids' faces, take on corporate polluters, make sure that our kids weren't drinking leaded water in their schools after Flint, and eliminate medical debt. There is a long-standing relationship that I've built with this community, never mind the money that's been spent to try and shake that. So our job is to continue to have that conversation, talk about what we can build, especially in contrast to what Mike Rogers and Donald Trump want to destroy.
0: During the primary campaign, you said none of your fundraising came from corporate PACs. If you win your primary, will that continue to be the case in the general election?
3: None of my fundraising will come from corporate PACs.
0: Period. End of story.
3: End of story.
0: Even if you're behind?
3: Even if I'm behind.
0: Okay. You've criticized Haley Stevens' support from the pro-Israel lobby AIPAC. You disagreed over whether to call Israel's war in Gaza a genocide. Do you think that Israel continues to be a defining issue in this race going forward?
3: You know, it's not about Israel. It's about the opportunity cost of our tax dollars that get sent over there. I mean, if you think about it, we send, $3.3 billion at baseline, $22 billion over the last several years to a country that has done a genocide and apartheid. And instead of that, I think it's probably better to use our money to provide good schools and health care for kids here. So regardless of what you think about there, I think our people have a right to our tax dollars, and we ought to spend that money here to invest here. And my position is pretty consistent across a number of different countries. I just don't pay my taxes so that another country gets a bomb or a tank, whether that's Israel or Egypt, where my family immigrated from. I want to keep our money here to provide health care in Michigan and schools in Michigan and infrastructure in Michigan.
0: This whole question of whether the Democrats need to kind of lean more to their progressive win or focus more on sort of what people are calling centrist, although again, as Tam Keith pointed out in her report, that isn't necessarily, those neat sort of lines aren't necessarily as bright as many people might make them out to be. Still, the question becomes, independents are often the place where these battles are fought in the general election. So I guess the question for you then would be, if that is the case in Michigan as well, what's your argument to independents, for people who have especially been ticket splitters? I mean, that has been the case in Michigan, that people voted for, Obama twice, and then they also voted for President Trump. So what's the message there?
3: Spectrum.
0: Sorry, we lost you for a minute there. I couldn't hear the first thing you said.
3: Yeah, so I think we walk.
0: Are you okay?
3: Yeah, I'm sorry. I think we often think that people walk around thinking that people are wondering if they live on a left-right spectrum. I think more often people are more interested in asking, how can I afford my groceries and how can I pay my rent? And I think that's the responsibility that we have to answer. And so I think we appeal to independents in the same way that we've been appealing to everyone. We need candidates who aren't bought off by the corporations who are raising your prices. We need candidates who are actually going to fight the attempt of these corporations to buy our politics, and who are going to fight for policies that make your life more affordable, guarantee you health care, protect your air and water, and stand for you.
0: If you win, what's your priority? Well, come January when you take your seat, what would be your number one priority? Can you hear
3: me? Michelle, as you know, I'm a doctor. Mm-hmm. I want everybody in this country to have health care. But the way we do that is we've got to stand up to the way that Citizens United has corrupted our politics for far too long. And so I want everybody to have health care, and we've got to get money out of politics to do that.
0: That is Dr. Abdul El-Sayed. He is running for the Democratic nomination in Michigan's Senate race. Dr. Abdul El-Sayed, thank you so much for talking with us, and we'll talk again soon once the race is called.
3: Thank you for having me.
4: 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I'm Pamela Kirkland. Thanks for starting your morning with me and GPB. Coming up on the program, House Republican Max Miller is accused of domestic violence against his ex-wife, whose father is Republican Senator Bernie Moreno.
5: If there's any minimum standard for being an elected official, he fails to meet that minimum basic standard.
4: Now, the House Ethics Committee is saying it's opening an investigation into Congressman Miller. We'll have the details in 15 minutes on GPB.
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4: 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It's 9:20 on Wednesday, August 5th. The Georgia Peanut Commission is looking for the state's next big food innovation. The commission has launched its first Georgia Peanut Innovation Award, offering a $10,000 prize for a new product made with Georgia-grown peanuts. The contest is open to entrepreneurs developing products for people or pets. Entries are due August 20th, and the winner will be announced in October.
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0: I'm Michelle Martin.
9: And I'm A. Martinez. The web series Recess Therapy has brought brief and insightful conversations with children to millions of people.
10: A lot of grown-ups are obsessed with looking young. What do you think about that?
11: If it hurts you, then you probably shouldn't do it. Because, like, even if looking young looks good, if it doesn't feel good, then you probably shouldn't do it.
10: That's crazy good advice.
9: That is show creator and author Julian Shapiro Barnum. And after years of chats just like that one with a wise child who is not named in the video, he's bottled up the advice from kids into a new book called How to Grow Up Without Becoming a Grown-Up. You argue that adults would be a lot happier if they acted just like children.
10: So I firmly do believe this, that I think we all look at kids and envy their freedoms. Once you're a grown-up, you can look back and see how freely kids feel their emotions, how amazing kids are at making new friends, how free their imagination is. And so what the book kind of aims to do is outline all of those little ways that kids do implement their freedoms. And I try to show how we adults could bring them into our day-to-day lives.
9: All right, so let's get into specifics. You have recommendations on how to jumpstart our imagination as adults. How do we do that?
10: Well, you know, kids imagine constantly. They imagine something and then they play make-believe. They think about what it would be like to be a pirate, and then the next thing you know, they're jumping on the couch. They're sword fighting. Like, they live out that fantasy immediately. Adults daydream about what it would be like to do X, Y, and Z, but it stays in our heads. And what I try to do in the book is outline how we can take our imaginings and get used to, like kids, bringing them into our bodies. Over time, if you can invite that sense of curiosity and play, all of a sudden, you're doing things that you might not have thought you would be able to do.
9: So there was a conversation in the book you had with Kiara, 7 years old,
10: yes,
9: in New York City. And you asked, why do grownups have less energy? Mm-hmm. The response blew me down because I'm thinking, who is this wise 7-year-old that seems to know everything? Here's the response. They are, okay, why do grownups have less energy? They are less excited about life. They think life has passed them by. They think every day is just a regular day.
10: Kiara is brilliant. But I think that's true. I think kids are so excited about life. Like, they wake up on a Saturday morning at 6 a.m., not because they have to, but because they, like, cannot wait for the day.
9: Yeah.
10: Like, to be a kid is to be so enamored by the little things, the bug under the rock, or the possibility of ice cream.
9: To be excited about life.
10: Exactly, to be excited about life. And I think I aim to do that more.
9: But Julian, I can already hear people listening to this thinking, okay, well, what's the difference then between not acting like a grown-up and then being immature?
10: Well, I think immaturity is not such a bad word. To be a kid, like, really is to break the rules. You know, when we are kids, we are told, don't do this by adults constantly. And when you are a kid, you do not listen to that ever. And as we become older, we start to be that adult in our own heads. We start to listen to our own set of rules that start to define who we are. We start to tell ourselves, no, I don't do that. No, I am this kind of person. And I feel like to be immature or to be childish is to get comfortable breaking those rules and see who you are outside of who you tell yourself you can be.
9: Red button syndrome.
10: Oh, yes.
9: What is red button syndrome?
10: So, you know, I open the book with talking about rules because when I was a kid, my mom said I had red button syndrome, which basically meant if I was told not to do something, I would do it. I see so many kids have that. The amount of times I've said, like, please just don't touch the microphone, and the next thing they do is touch the microphone. It's provocation without intent of offending. Like, kids want to test. They want to see what happens if they don't listen. And often they gain something from it. Like, I don't know, when my friends and I used to do this thing called British Night, where we would get dressed in 3-piece suits and put on top hats, and we'd spend the whole night pretending to be British men. And we'd go bar hopping, and it broke every rule.
9: Please tell me you had an accent to go along with
10: it. Oh, of course. You know, we'd be talking like this, and we'd go, it's a pleasure to meet you. My name is Damien Roderick, and Damien, I'm from Roderick. London. And we had such a good time. We didn't hurt anybody. We made friends. We'd text the next day and tell them that we weren't really who we said we were. And I feel like anything you can do to fill your cup, anything you can do to, like, have fun and have a unique and new experience is a feather in your hat and is powerful in its own right.
9: So, Julian, I want to get biblical with you for a second. That's okay.
10: Oh, Lord, let's do it.
9: Here we go. 1 Corinthians 13:11.
10: My favorite one.
9: Here's the verse. When I was a child, I spake as a child. I understood as a child. I thought as a child. But when I became a man, I put away childish things. That verse goes counter to everything that I read in your book. So I'm putting the two books together. The Bible versus how to grow up without becoming a grown-up. How do you respond to that train of thought?
12: You know, I'm always comparing my work to the Bible. I'm kind of shocked by how many people talk about kids as if they never were one. People always say to me, like, ugh, I can't talk to kids. I don't like kids. Or, like, I don't know how you work with kids like that. And I think we forget that, like, not that long ago, honey, you was that. I think one should never lose their connection to childishness. Like, who are we if we don't have an ability to play and dream and, like, feel freely? Like, all of the best things about humanity were things that we were cultivating when we were young. So I feel like a healthy tether to one's childish self is just to be a healthier person. And I think there's a lot to aspire to have and to desire to emulate.
9: Julian Shapiro Barnum is the creator and host of web series Recess Therapy and also the author of How to Grow Up Without Becoming a Grown-Up. Julian, thanks a lot.
12: Such an honor. I'm a fan. Thank you for having me.

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2: 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I'm Pamela Kirkland. It's Wednesday, August 5th. Coming up, Salvation South editor Chuck Reese is here with this week's commentary, and today he's talking about giving our first words a little more thought. We'll hear more coming up in about 15 minutes on Morning Edition on GPB. 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
3: Live from NPR News in Washington, I'm Dave Mattingly. The Democratic Senate primary in Michigan remains too close to call this morning between progressive candidate Abdul El Sayed and Congresswoman Haley Stevens, a moderate. Republican Congressman Chuck Edwards of North Carolina says he's ending his reelection bid. The announcement comes 2 days after the House Ethics Committee recommended Edwards be censured for inappropriate conduct toward two female aides in his office. With the November elections less than 3 months away, NPR's Hansi Lo Wong says a longstanding legal protection for eligible voters in most states is now in effect.
4: What's known as the 90-day quiet period before federal elections is beginning in the 44 states plus Washington, D.C. that must follow the 1993 National Voter Registration Act. Those states are supposed to have finished any program for systematically removing ineligible voters from their rolls. Congress passed this ban on late mass purges to make sure any eligible voters who mistakenly get flagged have enough time to resolve problems and vote. But the Trump administration and Republican officials in states like Ohio are pushing courts to change how that ban works. They argue it does not apply to programs for removing non-U.S. citizens. The Supreme Court has agreed to hear an Arizona case about this issue during its next term. In 2024, the High Court allowed a late purge in Virginia that canceled registrations of U.S. citizens eligible to vote. Hansi Lo Wong, NPR News.
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1: Live from the GPB newsroom, I'm Devin Zwald. The Georgia manufacturer of an emergency food meant to help severely malnourished kids may soon see an infusion of new orders under new spending by the U.S. State Department. GPB's Grant Blankenship reports.
5: $100 million will be spent over 2 years for ready-to-use therapeutic food, or RUTF, a peanut-based product made at Manant Nutrition in Fitzgerald and at a factory in Rhode Island. That's less than a third of what the Trump administration spent last year, but the dollars are expected to stretch through a new public-private partnership with a nonprofit called Operation End Starvation, led by former Republican legislators and veterans of the food aid space. Manant Nutrition CEO Mark Moore says the news comes while he is still managing problems caused by the end of USAID.
6: It doesn't solve them, but it's very good news in that it gives us a couple years of certainty, which is way more than we had.
5: Operation End Starvation plans its first orders for October. For GPB News, I'm Grant Blankenship.
1: State and local officials in Columbia County cut the ribbon yesterday on the county's first hospital. WellStar Health System will open the six-story, 100-bed hospital in Grovetown to the public later this month. GPB's Sophie Gratis has more.
7: WellStar leadership says the new hospital is a regional investment. The health system also runs the Medical College of Georgia Medical Center in neighboring Augusta. It's a first for Columbia County, which has seen a steady stream of new residents. But the hospital won't only serve them, says Russell Keene, president of Augusta University.
8: So we've got a designated digital clinical care network where we serve over 20 rural hospitals from here. And so about 75% or more of the patients can stay and be treated in those areas. But in instances where they need additional treatment, they are absolutely going to be transferred.
7: The hospital is set to accept patients in August with an open house for the public scheduled this weekend. For GPB News, I'm Sophie Gratis in Grovetown.
1: Two of Georgia's most selective colleges are dropping an essay requirement from their admission processes. Georgia Tech announced the policy change last week, while the University of Georgia announced it in May. Prospective students still must complete a personal essay intended for multiple colleges, but not one specifically for them. Georgia Tech says the move is aimed at simplifying the application process.
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0: It's Morning Edition from NPR News. I'm Michelle Martin.
9: And I'm Steve Inskeep. Good morning. The House Ethics Committee is investigating Ohio Republican lawmaker Max Miller. Miller is accused of abusing his ex-wife, Emily Moreno, and his daughter, who's a toddler. He denies these allegations. The accusations amount to a family crisis on Capitol Hill because Miller's former father-in-law is Republican Senator Bernie Moreno. He spoke with reporters yesterday about his daughter.
10: She fears what this guy is capable of. You can't fathom what that makes me feel like when the dad's number one job is to protect your kids.
9: Miller says he has no plans to resign or to stop running for re-election. NPR political reporter Elena Moore has been following all this. Elena, good morning.
11: Good morning.
9: Give me some more details. What are the allegations exactly?
11: Well, a lot of this stems from an ongoing legal battle happening between Miller and his ex-wife over custody of their young daughter. Moreno filed for divorce in 2024, and according to court records, accuses Miller of abuse, alleging he once threw hot water on her, pushed her against a wall, and held a gun to her head. She's also alleging that Miller broke their daughter's collarbone. Over the weekend, Miller responded, saying in a lengthy video on social media that he denied ever abusing his daughter or ex-wife.
12: My former wife is engaging in a pattern of reporting incredible, serious, and destructive allegations with absolutely no evidence.
9: Tricky situation for Republicans, to say the least, with a congressman on one side and a senator on the other. What have Republican leaders said?
11: I mean, not much. Senator Moreno is one of the only Republicans in Congress publicly calling on Miller to resign. Moreno had been pretty quiet for months on this, but spoke up after Miller's, you know, posted that video on social media. Moreno says Miller is a danger to his daughter and granddaughter and that he lacks, quote, basic standards of character required to hold elected office. Miller on Tuesday called for a House ethics investigation to clear his name. And soon after that, Steve, the panel said they were looking into domestic violence and drug use allegations.
9: Oh, interesting that Miller himself asked for the investigation. Yeah. What might the investigation look like?
11: Well, depending on what they find, committee members can do a few things. In some cases, they can refer their investigation to the Department of Justice or state law enforcement. But we've also seen the panel recommend a member be expelled or censured in the past. I mean, just on Monday, we saw the House Ethics Committee censure Republican Congressman Chuck Edwards of North Carolina over allegations that he harassed staffers, which he denies. Though, Steve, just this morning, Edwards has also said he'll no longer run for re-election. But critics of this system argue it does have real limits. Progressive attorney Cheyenne Hunt leads the organization Reckoning Action, which works to combat misogyny in public life.
13: There's really no meaningful transparency into what goes on and how these complaints are evaluated. It's really where, you know, complaints go to die in most cases. They spend months, sometimes years, behind closed doors.
11: And she told me that the overall system is designed with a fundamental flaw, in her view, which is asking lawmakers to police themselves and their colleagues.
9: Because it's an election year, I have to ask about the political implications of all this.
11: Yeah. Well, you know, as for Edwards in North Carolina, Republicans will now need to find a new candidate. And it does create some political trickiness for GOP leaders, given he represents a district that is considered only lean Republican by the Cook Political Report. As for Miller, you know, he represents a seat in Northeast Ohio. It's traditionally been a pretty safe Republican seat. But in a year where Republicans are fighting to keep hold of their slim majority, Miller remaining in the race could boost momentum for Democrats to try and flip the seat. Also, though Miller says he's staying in the race, he doesn't have much time to potentially change his mind, Steve. Ohio Secretary of State Frank LaRose says his office has to finalize candidates for the general election ballot in Ohio by Monday, August 10th.
9: Coming right up, NPR political reporter Elena Moore. Thanks.
11: Thanks, Steve.
0: The situation on the border between Spain and Morocco is no longer an emergency. Tens of thousands of people crossed into the Spanish territory of Ceuta last Thursday. Most have now left, but as Terry Schultz reports, there is still a political divide in the European Union.
14: When the population of the Spanish border town of Ceuta on the North African coast nearly doubled in 2 days due to a sudden increase in would-be migrants, it sent a wave of panic throughout the European Union. Would these people get through the Spanish border and enter the rest of Europe? Spoiler, no, they wouldn't. But EU Migration Commissioner Magnus Brunner was keeping a close eye on that.
15: These past few days were, I would say, a test of our European resilience on the one hand and of the security of our external borders.
14: If that sounds like the other 26 countries had rallied behind Spain, think again. Many actually blamed Madrid. That sentiment was toned down by the time EU interior ministers met in emergency session Tuesday. But as the crisis was underway, 22 of the bloc's 27 prime ministers suggested in a hastily drafted letter that a ruling on migrant rights taken by the Spanish Supreme Court on July 8th and the government's decision this year to allow hundreds of thousands of undocumented migrants living in Spain to apply for residency may have encouraged the rush. While Commissioner Brunner acknowledged there's no proof of that.
15: It's not a good signal. Definitely not. It's not a good signal for the rest of Europe.
14: Migration expert Saili Heinikoski with the Finnish Institute of International Affairs has her own ideas about what's not good for Europe. The instinct by some EU member states to suspend visa-free travel with Spain, as Italy did, even though none of the incoming migrants made it through Ceuta's own border protection to travel onward.
16: That was really, really surprising and I think very detrimental for the EU as a whole.
14: Even Heinokoski's native Finland, the EU country furthest from Ceuta, immediately said it would reinforce its borders when the crossing started. Heinokoski also noted Finland has itself experienced migration manipulation on its border with Russia. She says upcoming elections in many countries are making migration issues even more politically charged than usual.
16: It tells about the whole political situation in the EU at the moment that it benefits the far right. They use it for their own political purposes.
14: Michelle Lavoie is the director of the Brussels-based Platform for International Cooperation on Undocumented Migrants. She says research has disproven the argument that regularization of migrants creates a pull factor, and the fact that at least 80 people died in the Ceuta incident underscores the need for more legal pathways for people to enter Europe.
17: People dying while trying to come in is really what the focus should be. Why are people ready to risk their lives?
14: Discussing ways to bring people in is much less politically popular at the moment than how to better keep them out, which was the top priority of the EU meeting Tuesday. And with the Spanish government outraged at how it was treated by most of its EU counterparts, there are fences to mend in more ways than one. For NPR News, I'm Terry Schultz in Helsinki.
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18: Several instances of police misuse of Flock camera technology have raised concerns about privacy.
19: I do want the company to put in more guardrails, put in more technology in there to help better responsible use of the technology itself.
18: I'm Peter Biello. A look at how Flock cameras are being used in Georgia now and how better audits could ensure they're used appropriately. 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
2: This is GPB. I'm Pamela Kirkland. Emory University Hospital is once again ranked the top hospital in Georgia. U.S. News and World Report released its latest best hospital rankings yesterday, placing Emory first in the state for the 15th consecutive year. Piedmont Atlanta moved up to the number two spot, followed by Emory St. Joseph's Hospital. Emory University Hospital Midtown and Northside Hospital Cherokee tied for fourth. The rankings are based on measures including patient outcomes, outcomes, complications, and patient experience, drawing on data from nearly 4,500 hospitals nationwide. Coming up on Morning Edition, oil prices are extremely volatile. A former energy advisor talks about the turbulent energy prices fueled by the Iran war. We'll have more coming up in less than 10 minutes on Morning Edition on GPB.
20: On the next Fresh Air, Donald Trump took in about $2.2 billion last year while president. New York Times journalist Eric Lipton will talk about his Pulitzer Prize-winning investigations into Trump's profits and conflicts of interest. Last month, Lipton was one of the Times reporters subpoenaed by the Justice Department. 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
0: Good morning, I'm Michelle Martin. Some people have yogurt first thing in the morning. Some people must have their coffee. Danone let you have both with coffee-flavored yogurt with actual caffeine, which I clearly have had. People were obsessed, but for some reason, Danone canceled it this year. One superfan froze 75 cups and now defrosts one a week. The Wall Street Journal reports Danone will bring it back, but there might be changes. So if you like the original, maybe keep rationing those reserves. It's Morning Edition.
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2: This is GPB. I'm Pamela Kirkland. Too often, we don't think about the first thing that comes out of our mouths in a conversation. After many years of paying very close attention to the first lines of books and magazine articles, Salvation South magazine editor Chuck Reese has a few ideas about why we should give our first words a little more thought in this week's commentary.
22: I am fortunate to have spent many years of my life editing the work of gifted writers. Over those years, I have come to believe that this is true. You may not be able to judge a book by its cover, but you can judge it by its first line. Now, anyone who's been in a conversation about books with me knows I say this entirely too often. More people than my wife hear me say it and think, oh, not that again. But now I'm saying it to you. And I do it because it's important to understand the power that language has to move us, to draw us toward empathy. Because empathy is something we all need more of. Now, y'all might have heard me in this space extolling the virtues of the intriguing, inventive, and ridiculously long first line of William Faulkner's Absalom, Absalom. Now, old Bill was a groundbreaking writer, but I think it's a lot harder to write an intriguing and inventive first line in only a few words. 5 years ago, I read a book whose first line, just 13 words long, stuck itself in my head and has never left it. The line came from an Appalachian writer you might have heard me talk about before named David Joy. And this is the line that began his second novel, The Weight of This World. Here it is. Aidan McCall was 12 years old the one time he heard I Love You. The one time. Imagine that. Boy growing up in poverty in the mountains, he makes it all the way to age 12 before anyone ever looks him in the eyes and tells him they love him. Now, I don't tell you about this just because I want to give you a tip about a book you should read, although The Weight of This World is very much worth your time. And I don't tell you about it just because I want to draw your attention to the dark circumstances of young lives in poverty. I'm telling you about it because you are a writer, too. These days, every one of us is a writer. Every day, we type text messages and emails, often using just our thumbs to people we care about and who care about us. The next time you do that, I want you to think about what it might mean if the next thing to come out of your fingers was something more than, "I'll see you at 6 o'clock. What if you tried to write a first line that speaks love to whoever will receive it? Could that change someone's day for the better? Probably could. We've got quite a few stories full of love at SalvationSouth.com. Y'all come visit us.

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0: This is Morning Edition on GPB. I'm Pamela Kirkland. The University of Georgia Press has announced a new endorsement to support the publication and promotion of the winners of the Flannery O'Connor Award for Short Fiction. The publisher said yesterday that a $100,000 gift will also support author travel, book talks, and other perks for the award winner. The 44-year-old award, presented each September, recognizes the best in short fiction. It's named for acclaimed Georgia writer Flannery O'Connor, whose work continues to inspire devotees of Southern literature and stories. Every weekday, the Georgia Today podcast from GPB News brings you in-depth reporting and compelling stories from across the state that you won't hear anywhere else. 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
2: 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I'm Stephen Skip.
3: And I'm Michelle Martin. Good morning. There's been a pattern in the oil market lately. Prices soared in the early weeks of the war with Iran and have fallen several times when President Trump claimed a deal to end that war is close. Trump has been paying close attention to gas prices and on Monday blamed corporate greed for why things are still so expensive.
4: When you look at one company where they made 12 times what they made the year before, they're going to give some of that back to the public. And they better cut the retail price, the consumer price.
3: Let's bring in Bob McNally. He was an energy advisor to former President George W. Bush. He's also founder and president of Rapidan Energy Group, which is an independent energy consulting firm. Good morning, Mr. McNally. Thanks for joining us.
5: Good morning, Michelle. Thanks for having me.
3: So the American Petroleum Institute is the trade organization for the U.S. oil industry. It told NPR that the cost of producing oil has not changed that much since the beginning of the war. But prices are way higher, and oil companies are making huge profits. So does President Trump have a point here? Are these oil companies profit-taking and keeping prices higher than they could be?
5: Oil companies are price takers, not makers. And as you pointed out, profits are high because prices are high. And prices are high for one reason, the war with Iran and the Hormuz disruption. So it's true that the profits are quite fat now. When you see things like COVID and prices collapse, like in 2015, the profits collapse as well. So it's a very cyclical business. But this is all about Hormuz and the Iran war, not any kind of nefarious action by oil companies.
3: So as we said, when the president talks about a peace deal or movement on reopening the Strait of Hormuz, prices fall. But I am curious about why that keeps happening, since none of these deals have come to fruition and the strait is still effectively closed.
5: You know, Michelle, the entrenched optimism that oil traders, especially crude oil traders, have exhibited during this whole crisis is something folks will study for many years and human psychologists. I don't have a good explanation for you. I can tell you in 2022, when Russia invaded Ukraine, traders thought the worst. They expected a much bigger disruption than actually took place. Here, I think it has to do with the unfamiliarity with the prolonged loss of Hormuz. That was literally unimaginable. So perhaps it's something that when human beings are confronted with something they never imagined, sort of a worst case scenario, they believe it's going to end soon. And so, as you noted, they readily respond by selling oil when the president says comforting things. And so we just go up and down in a sort of spasmodic oscillation of prices here.
3: But you don't think the 6 months that this has gone on has offered enough data to possibly recalibrate that?
5: Well, so there have been some, let's call it positive surprises on the crude oil side, right? There's two things. There's crude oil that goes into the refinery, but you and I don't buy crude oil for our car. Then there's the turning the crude oil into refined products. The crude oil has been helped by China. China went on a crash diet and just cut its imports in half. We also use the Strategic Petroleum Reserve. But those buffers, if you will, are running out or reversing. On the refined product side, it's a different story. Very tight, very high margins, which the president mentioned, and that's keeping the pump prices that you and I pay higher. So there have been some positive surprises. It could have been a lot worse, but those factors that helped contain things are sort of wearing off a little
3: bit. Let me ask you about the Strategic Petroleum Reserve, the SPRO. The president authorized the release of millions of barrels of oil early in the conflict. How much is left? And does that have an impact on energy security?
5: Yeah, so we have about a little over 300 million barrels, about 308 million barrels. That's down from a 700 million barrel top where I helped President Bush put it there 20 years ago. It's really unfortunate. We can't use all that 300 million barrels. The low is probably about 170 or so. It's really unfortunate that both parties and President Biden sort of depleted our SPR for non-emergency reasons. It's a mistake I think we're going to have to correct in the future.
3: That's Bob McNally. He's president of the Rapidan Energy Group. Mr. McNally, thank you.
5: Thank you.
2: We're following protests in Kashmir, the region split between Pakistan and India. For years, Kashmiri Muslims living under Indian rule agitated for autonomy or even independence. Now it is protesters in the part of Kashmir controlled by Pakistan who want more control over their government. NPR's Dia Hadid reports.
6: In footage of a protest shared on social media, men say, "We will kill, we will die, but we will bring a revolution." Protests erupted after Pakistani authorities rejected electoral reforms demanded by residents of Kashmir, who form just over 4 million people. Then, in late July, the violence escalated as security forces halted a march of thousands in a town called Rawalkot. So protesters have been holding a sit-in there. Amnesty International reports that since the violence began, some 40 people have been killed, alongside six Pakistani security personnel. Protest leaders say the death toll is over 60. It's impossible to independently verify because the area has been under a tightening blockade. Pakistani authorities have largely shut down the internet and they've ordered foreign journalists to leave the area. One woman who recently left tells NPR that in her village, families are going hungry and there's medicine shortages. Like most people NPR spoke to, she requested anonymity, fearing her family would be punished. A spokesperson for the government of Pakistan-administered Kashmir said reports of civilian deaths were exaggerated. It denied reports of blockades, but said it had restricted movement in some areas to protect civilians from violence, and it accused some protesters of being armed. Danish Khan is an associate professor at Franklin and Marshall College who hails from Kashmir. He says Pakistan, an Islamic republic, has long presented itself as the rightful ruler of Muslim-majority Kashmir, but the state's violence...
7: That sits very uncomfortably to the story Pakistan tells about itself, to its own people and to the rest of the world.
6: For the same reason, Khan says, Pakistani authorities are continuing to conduct elections for the territory of Kashmir they administer. It's a way of demonstrating legitimacy. One protest leader told sympathizers that elections carried out at gunpoint have no legitimacy. The spokesperson for Pakistan's most powerful institution, the military, suggested last week that protesters were agents of enemy India and the state was acting softly.
8: State is being very, very restrained.
6: Khan, the associate professor, says Pakistani authorities are trying to seal off Kashmir for another reason too, the fear of contagion.
7: Political movements have a way of traveling, right? The elites in Pakistan are alert that there are a lot of grievances across Pakistan.
6: For now, Kashmiri residents are focused on their own grievances and they say they'll protest again. Dee Hadid, NPR News.
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0: You've been listening to Morning Edition on Georgia Public Broadcasting. I'm Pamela Kirkland. Thanks so much for spending your Wednesday morning with me and GPB. Stay with us. We've got On Point coming up next, and I hope you have a great day.
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13: Live from NPR News in Washington, I'm Windsor Johnston. The Associated Press has called Michigan's Democratic Senate primary race for progressive candidate Abdul El Sayed. He defeated moderate Haley Stevens to win the nomination. Speaking to NPR's Morning Edition, El Sayed said Democrats face a pivotal test in the months ahead.
14: If you can build a movement brick by brick on a conversation about who we are and who we want to be, that you can take on $70 million of outside spending, an 11-to-1 spending disadvantage, by motivating people to be a part of their democracy, we look forward to continuing to build that movement to get money out of politics, put money in your pocket, Medicare for all, into November to defeat Mike Rogers, a historically corrupted congressional member in Michigan and wannabe senator.
13: El Sayed will take on Republican Mike Rogers in one of the country's most closely watched Senate races this fall. A federal judge has dismissed the seditious conspiracy case against members of the far-right Oath Keepers group at the request of the Justice Department. A jury convicted leaders of the group in connection with the January 6th attack on the U.S. Capitol building in 2021. NPR's Carrie Johnson reports.
15: A federal judge had sentenced Oath Keepers leader Stuart Rhodes to spend 18 years in prison, calling him an ongoing threat to democracy. But the Trump Justice Department backed away from the case against Rhodes and other members of the group, so Judge Amit Mehta reluctantly agreed to dismiss it. In a new court filing, the judge says the move diminishes the gravity of January 6th and denigrates the work of prosecutors and police who tried to hold the perpetrators to account. A lawyer for Stuart Rhodes says seditious conspiracy charges should never have been brought. Carrie Johnson, NPR News, Washington.
13: Stocks on Wall Street opened higher this morning on the heels of big gains Tuesday.

0: were eclipsed by big spending, especially on artificial intelligence. Scott Horsley, NPR News, Washington.
1: President Trump is in Las Vegas today, where he's expected to highlight his economic agenda and also drum up support for Republican candidates ahead of the midterm elections. This is NPR News.
2: Live from the GPB Newsroom, I'm Devin Zwald. The Atlanta City Council passed a resolution this week directing the mayor's office to establish a formal heat safety response plan. The city has experienced several days of extreme heat this summer. The resolution calls for expanding hours and locations of cooling centers, providing outreach to vulnerable populations during extreme heat events, and establishing clear guidelines for when to deploy heat operations. Atlanta leaders broke ground on a new affordable housing development near the city's affluent Buckhead neighborhood. GPB's Amanda Andrews reports.
3: The Overlook at Garson will include 130 apartments ranging from 1 to 3 bedrooms. The project meets federal guidelines using the area's average income to determine what qualifies as affordable housing. Sharon Guest is the founder of Radiant Development Partners, a company working with the city on the project. She says it's been 25 years since a new low-income housing tax credit project was built in North Atlanta.
4: One challenge we thought we would have would be the community, because that's the first thing you think about is NIMBYism, but this community was very receptive. You know, everybody needs workforce housing. I mean, we often say affordable, but it's really workforce housing. It's people who go to work every day.
3: The new development will ultimately connect to the Northeast Beltline and feature 10,000 square feet of retail space. It's expected to open in 2028. For GPB News, I'm Amanda Andrews.
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6: The Justice Department is increasingly charging people protesting Trump's immigration campaign with criminal conspiracy, which can lead to years in federal prison. That has some legal experts worried.
7: I think it's important to see these indictments and the use of this law for what it is, which is an attempt to scare Americans.
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9: This is On Point. I'm Meghna Chakrabarty. Caroline Locke is going through her closet in Broomfield, Colorado.
10: Okay, so these are just pants. We have small, 32. We have a medium, a 10. These are a 6.
9: As you can hear, Caroline wears a range of sizes from different brands, places like Gap, Madewell, and Lululemon. She says she's not really into fashion or shopping the trends. Caroline just wants to find clothes that fit.
10: All right, moving on to dresses and shirts. We have medium, medium. This is a European large, which is a US medium. An extra small. A large, a medium, an extra small. This is a men's extra, extra large sweatshirt. And we got medium, a dress, which is size 6. My measurements at Lululemon are, the actual size would be like a 12 to 14, which is considered an extra large. And then at Kirkland brand or Costco, I would be considered a medium, which is a size 6. So it's just very confusing. A lot of shopping now is online, obviously. And so size guides, man, the sizing chart, you have to look at it every time and it's not always accurate.
9: Honestly, Caroline, the sizing charts online are the bane of my existence. They don't seem to help at all. And chances are, if you're a woman who's bought clothes, you have experienced this exact same thing. Maybe a pair of pants that fit perfectly in one size, but completely differently when you bought the same style and size, but from a different company. Or maybe you've started ordering 2 sizes of the same item when you're shopping online just to make sure one of them fits how you want. So

0: why are women's clothing sizes so confusing? And is there anything that we can do about it? So let's start with Allison Haynes. She's a fit expert and pattern maker for women's slow fashion brands. And she joins us from St. Louis, Missouri. Allison, welcome to On Point.
1: Thank you. It's a pleasure to be here.
0: So you're an expert in how fashion is constructed and made. But let me first ask you, have you experienced this same sort of major life conundrum that the rest of us have?
1: Oh, definitely. Yes. Even knowing a little bit more about how brands operate from the inside and develop clothing and the fit and their sizing, it's still a problem for me when I'm shopping for clothes.
0: So you feel that same frustration. That's so fascinating to me. Okay, so I'll come back to your personal experience in a moment, but let's just get sort of the ABCDs of how sizing works. Obviously, like, there's the numerical sizes, 2, 4, 6, 8, then there's small, medium, large, X large, plus sizes, etc. So let's start with the numerical sizes. Like, what exactly does a 2 or a 4 or a 6 or an 8 or a 14 even mean?
1: So it can really mean whatever the brand wants it to mean. There isn't like a overarching standard for what brands have to follow. There are some fit standards, sizing standards recommended by different organizations or body data companies. So there's a popular one is ASTM has some body data and studies they did decades ago for, you know, what body measurements a size 2 or a size 10 or a size 22 fits. More modern ones could be companies like Alvinon, where they have different standards, maybe like a curvy standard or a straight, more, you know, straight body shape standard or an athletic one for what those bodies measure for different sizes. But their brands don't have to follow that. They can make their sizes whatever they want.
0: Okay. First of all, ASTM, that's something I've heard back in my engineering days, like the American Society mm-hmm. for Testing and Materials. They had body standards at one time. Okay, that's fascinating. But I guess the bottom line, like you said, is brands can do whatever they want. And so like, how do they decide then? There has to be sort of a place where they start and say, okay, these body measurements, whatever they might be, are going to be, I don't know, an 8. I mean, how does it work for the brands?
1: Yeah, so often they will start with some sort of sizing standard. And it's also dependent on their customer, too. So hopefully they're looking at who is the person that's buying their clothes and, you know, maybe what is their age, what is their body shape, what are their expectations for fit. So that would be the best way I think brands can really set their sizing up based on who their actual customers are. Oftentimes, though, brands are kind of starting from those standards if they don't know who their customer is yet, or they don't have all that data of their actual customers, or they look to other brands. Like, what are other brands, you know, competitors, so to speak? What are their size charts like? What are they calling a medium? You know, whether that's kind of a 6-8 numeric equivalent or an 8-10, or what are those, you know, bust, waist, hip measurements that kind of popular brands they're looking to or that their customers might also buy, what are they doing mm-hmm. and kind of copy off of that, which has, you know, helps in some ways, but also I think that creates some other issues too, where it's like developing the sizing in relation to another brand versus the body of their customer.
0: Okay, let me go back to something you said a second ago, because it seems a little problematic to me about brands kind of try to get a sense as to who their customer is, right? And then craft their mm-hmm. sizing around that. Oh my gosh, I hope people don't hate me for saying this, but I'm thinking like, well, a Lululemon out there, are they thinking that their customer, I mean, I know they do market research, but it's like, okay, well, their size medium or size small is going to be, you know, the 20-something Brooklynite with the big sunglasses that goes to an 11 a.m. yoga class. She might have a particular average body shape, but that doesn't mean that everyone who would want to buy Lululemon has that same shape or even proportions. So do you see what I'm saying? Like, what if you're not mm-hmm. that svelte, but you're like, I want to buy Lululemon because it's, you know, if I find the right size, it's comfortable. Like, do the sizes account for that I'll say it's that variation in reality.
1: Mm-hmm. Yeah, it can be an issue. That's what I was saying, where the maybe aspirational, what they want the body of their, you know, ideal customer to be versus what it actually is. And some brands, you know, will weigh those two sides more heavily, you know, towards one or the other. And that's where you'll often see differences. One of the women who was speaking earlier was talking about how in Lululemon she wears their extra large, but in the Kirkland brand from Costco, she wears the medium. And you will find often that more expensive or more designer luxury level brands will run smaller than more affordable or mass market brands.
0: They want it to be aspirational, but I find it really demoralizing, Alice.
1: Yes. for sure.
0: Am I really an XX large? Like sometimes, I don't know if other women have felt this, but sometimes like I'll go try something on, I'll pull it off the rack and I'll be like, I'm a medium, yay. And I like try it on and it's like, it's horrible. And then I keep trying other sizes until I'm like up in the, you know, multiple X's. I'm like, I can't believe this. And I don't even want to buy it at all. I'm not sure. Do brands even care about that kind of thing? The psychology of the sizing for their customers?
1: Yes. I mean, it is something definitely to think about, both the psychology of like what size you and I wear or need to buy to get the fit that we want, but also what are the expectations of the customer? Because maybe you weren't there to be able to try on multiple sizes in person. If you're ordering online and if you, you know, in general wear a medium, you may or may not check the size chart. It may or may not reflect what you're expecting that garment to fit when you order it, even if it is accurate. And so you might just say, well, I'm usually a medium, so I'm going to buy a medium. And so that's where it is kind of helpful to see, like, what are some other brands in this space that my customer would be familiar with and is already wearing? What are their, what are the body measurements for a certain size for those other brands so that we can kind of match the expectations of the customer? And it isn't so, like, wildly different from your brand to like everything else in her closet. But yeah, there is that psychology about what size am I actually wearing and what does that mean?
0: Yeah. I'm wondering if the size specificity also can actually vary within a brand, right? Like you buy, or even within sort of a type of clothing. Like say I buy a shirt from Gap, right? And then I try to buy another shirt from Gap at the same size, but it doesn't fit, which is weird. Mm-hmm. But I think that happens. Why does that happen?
1: Yeah. So there's a couple of things that are going on there. And part of it is a technical thing. And part of it is more of like a relational issue that we need to consider, kind of that psychology too.
0: Yeah.
1: But between, you know, even within a brand, it could be that the fabrics were different. Maybe you tried on like a t-shirt in a stretchy knit fabric and then another shirt that was more like a blouse and a woven fabric. And so even for the same measurements, let's say, of that garment, they're going to fit very differently depending on the fabric that's used, depending on the style of that garment and the fit intent. So maybe, you know, right now it's like an oversized tee is popular, so they're going to call that still a medium, but it's going to fit much bigger than maybe a medium that you're used to or that you bought in the past from that brand. And so part of it is kind of a technical, how can the brand develop their different styles in the different fabrics with, you know, following different trends if they're doing that in a way where it's still a cohesive fit across the collection. So that's kind of the technical piece. And there's lots of things with that. But then that kind of more relational piece of how can we communicate this to the customer of what that fit intent is, what maybe are the differences, maybe how one style, you know, you might want to size up or down depending on your personal preference for how you want your clothes to fit. Like that might not be how the brand developed it. You know, they wanted it more oversized, but you didn't want it to be, so you might size down.
0: Yeah.
1: And I think here it's helpful to keep in mind, like as shoppers, that that size is just a number. It does not mean anything about, you know, our own worth or, you know, how, what our body is. Now, it is just a number.
0: I agree. The logical side of my brain completely understands that, but the pure lizard emotional side of my brain is like, no! Like, I want it to be a good number, whatever that means. Okay, Allison Haynes. Her company is Allison Haynes Design. We'll be right back. This is On Point.
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0: You're back with On Point. I'm Meghna Chakrabarty, and today we are trying to solve the mystery of women's clothing sizes. And Allison Haynes joins us. She's a fit expert and pattern maker for women's slow fashion brands, and her company is Allison Haynes Design. And actually, Allison, before we get into sort of the more big picture of how companies or brands sort of set their sizing, I would love to hear a little bit from you about what you actually do. Pattern making, what is that?
1: Yeah, so pattern making is kind of the engineering of fashion. So brands come to me with a style that they want to, you know, they have their design of the style they want to make, and they know what fabric they want to make it in. And then I help them create that fit for the different sizes, decide maybe, you know, what sizes, whether we're going to do numeric or alpha sized, and develop this garment kind of technically and for their customer so that it fits their customer's lifestyle and their values. And then helping them onboard with factories to get it made. So it's kind of the engineering of how to make this garment versus they're designing what they want made.
0: Okay, so they present you with one sort of prototype garment, which isn't in any particular size, and you work with the brand to say, okay, here are the measurements that would be for, if they're doing small, medium, large, for example, here are the measurements that I suggest for a medium. Is that kind of the start of the process?
1: So they're usually coming to me with a sketch.
0: A sketch, okay.
1: Yeah, a sketch. So before we even have a prototype or a sample of this design, and then I'm working with them to decide, you know, who is this for? How is it going to be worn? What are the expectations of that customer? How is it going to be washed and cared for? And with all of that, that more relational bit of things, how then is that going to impact the technical side of developing essentially the template or like the cookie cutter for production of what are the shapes and measurements for each of the sizes that creates that design in a way that fits that customer?
0: Oh, no, this is so interesting. I have more questions, Allison, actually. No, because so it's that you start off with doing some analysis and decision making around essentially how that garment is going to be a part of the person's life, right? You said like maybe mm-hmm. how often they're going to wear it, how they're going to care for it, things like that. And that creates technical constraints around the actual cut for the patterns?
1: Yes. Yeah. Because, I mean, if you think about Kind of a big obvious difference is like a blazer versus a t-shirt.
0: Yeah.
1: A blazer, you're not, you know, going to the gym. You're not, you know, doing crazy athletic movement in it. And so typically a blazer has a more slim sleeve. It's a little bit more constricting on the arm to like raise your arms up and down. But that is a style, you know, preference, and it's appropriate for the context that a blazer gets worn in. Versus you would not want that kind of constriction. And that's not kind of the aesthetic even that you're going for if you're designing like a t-shirt or something that maybe you're going to go like rock climbing in. Mm. You would want more movement for those arms that, you know, would be comfortable for that activity, for how that garment's going to be worn. And that'll affect both the look of the design and how it fits, and therefore the shape of what needs to be cut out of the fabric in order to create that type of movement and fit and aesthetic that the brand is going for.
0: Got it. And then sort of once, I guess, one particular pattern is set, how are the patterns for the other sizes determined? I mean, I guess what I'm asking is like, is a 10 just proportionally larger than an 8 kind of across the board with all the measurements, or are there, for a 10 in a particular pair of pants, for example, is the waist larger, but maybe the inseam isn't necessarily proportionally larger? How does that work?
1: Yeah, the second one. So Okay. It is larger and smaller. So typically the size that we do the first prototype in is ideally the middle size in their size range. So for, you know, an extra small through extra large, we're testing that initial sample in a size medium. And then the other sizes are created from what's called a process called grading, where that base pattern is then, we apply kind of different formulas to different parts of the garment pattern to make it larger and smaller for each size. And that, of course, is different depending on what type of sizing we're using. But you're right, where some of those measurements are getting larger and much faster than others. So, for example, like you said, the waist is getting larger on a pant, but usually we're not making the inseam longer with size because there is no correlation between height and size, mm-hmm. For women especially. So we don't need to make it that long. Same with sleeves. Like sleeves, often it's a pet peeve of mine when especially plus size sleeves get super long where they're like over the hand in certain sizes. And there's no need for that. Like the body is getting deeper and larger, but it's not really getting longer.
0: Uh-huh.
1: So each point on the garment is graded up or down at an appropriate, you know, increment for that part of the body.
0: They need better pattern makers then. Okay, so one more question about the technicalities of pattern making, because this is just really so interesting to me, Allison. I hope you don't mind. So I mentioned that you're a pattern maker for slow fashion brands, which brings into question all the fast fashion out there. I mean, mm-hmm. in order for them to turn over their designs as quickly as they do, I imagine, I mean, are they putting as much effort into thinking about the grading and all and the patterns for different sizes? Or is it, because I think, you know, every time someone of your expertise comes in and does that work, that adds to the overall cost. And I'm not sure if the fast mm-hmm. fashion brands of the world want to spend that much money when they know that they don't even expect these clothes to be on the rack for more than 2 months.
1: Yeah. I mean, larger brands or fast fashion brands, they have some sort of standards, but they're, you know, due to the time, they're moving so much quicker, there usually isn't time for them to fit maybe every style or even to fit multiple sizes on actual people to kind of do a wear test of this or to even test the fabric. Like, how does it shrink when it's washed? How does it, you know, do your side seams on your t-shirt twist around the body once you've, you know, thrown it in the wash once? Things like that. Where if we have a longer process, we can do more of that testing. We can really dial that in on across the size range. We have more time to spend on that than a fast fashion brand that is trying to keep costs down and move as quickly as possible to put out new styles.
0: Okay. Well, Allison Haynes joins us today. She has a company. It's called Allison Haynes Design. She's a fit expert, as you're hearing, and a pattern maker for women's slow fashion brands with us from St. Louis. And now I want to bring in Bridget Reyes into the conversation. She's joining us from New York. She's a personal stylist and founder and president at Bridget Reyes Style Group. Bridget, welcome to On Point.
6: It's great to be here. Thank you for having me.
0: Okay, so I just want to lay out a thesis of mine, which is I don't think women's bodies should be harder to size than men's. There's nothing about a woman's body that should make it more challenging. But it does seem like, I don't know if it's part of the industry or the way brands have sold clothes to women historically, but it seems like coming up with standardized sizing for women has historically been more difficult. Do I have that wrong, Bridget?
6: I don't think you're wrong. I think that men are still considering tailoring and how clothing fits. I think women have a much different expectation on what they can expect from clothing off the rack.
0: What do you mean?
6: Well, what I mean by that is if men buy clothing, like if a man goes and buys a suit, he automatically assumes he's going to have to tailor it. Women, we tend to have more of an expectation that, well, why isn't it fitting me? And we tend to personalize that more so than men.
0: Oh, okay. In terms of there may be something wrong with me because this isn't fitting.
6: Yeah.
0: Yeah.
6: Yeah. Okay. Very common. But I don't know if it's necessarily harder to fit a man than a woman. I don't necessarily disagree with you on that. I just think it's how we approach it and what's available and what are men really wearing in comparison to women, right? Pants, a shirt. I mean, they're basically walking around in khakis and button downs all day. when we really compare it, it's a much easier need to fill.
0: Guys who are listening right now, don't get mad, okay? Don't get mad. We know everything we say doesn't apply equally to everyone.
6: Fair enough.
0: You know, one thing I asked in our editorial meeting yesterday, I think, was I don't understand why, at least, you know, for things like suits and shirts and slacks, why men get what seemed to me to be straightforward measurements, like my waist is a 30, my inseam is a 32. Those are the pants I'm going to buy. But then I was told by my boss, who knows a thing or two about clothing, that isn't even consistent for men.
6: No.
0: That blew my mind. Yeah, tell me more.
6: I can't speak too much to it because I deal exclusively. I work exclusively with women, but I am married. And I've seen my husband buy pants that should fit him. And in the waist and the length and the waist, it will be inconsistent across the board. So, but it's no different than we as women know our bra size and still can't go into a store and say, well, I'm going to get the 34C and it doesn't matter what brand I buy.
0: Yeah.
6: We still have a preferred fit because we are so diverse that it's a more nuanced than just throwing numbers around.
0: Okay. Allison, let me turn back to you here. And by the way, both of you, feel free, even though I might direct some questions specifically to one of you, feel free to jump in at any time. Let's mix this up. But Allison, just sticking with the guys for one more second, since you're a pattern maker, do you have the same kind of challenges if you're designing patterns for men as we had been talking about with pattern making for women's clothing?
1: So I also specialize in women's wear only, but I'm also married and have made some clothes for my husband as well. And there are differences. So, you know, men and women, our body shapes vary. And, you know, even vary as we age, you know, one person when they're younger versus older, where we carry our weight, where just the proportions of our body are different, even though it's the same skeleton underneath.
0: I'm only laughing because I have walked reluctantly into the welcoming arms of middle age. And I know exactly what you mean.
1: Yeah. So there is such variance here where I think that's actually a good reason to have some difference in what brands are, you know, the fits that they're developing, because one if you had a standard, let's say medium, if you weren't that exact body shape or size that you know, that everybody was designing for, you wouldn't be able to find clothes that fit. Versus if we have different brands that are kind of specializing in different demographics, different preferences, then you can find something that fits better. But your question of, like, why are women maybe harder to fit and why you don't really see women's pants ever sized by, like, waist and inseam in the same way that you see men's is that we have more curves, and with that comes more variation in our body type. So for women, you know, a given waist size doesn't really tell you anything about their hip size. And so it still wouldn't be just a direct waist measurement, inseam measurement, because you have to consider what is that hip shape as well. You know, how full of a thigh are we talking about? And that varies so widely that it's already kind of disconnected from that kind of simple measurement to body correlation that women's brands just end up using alphanumeric sizing that, you know, doesn't have the correlation to the measurements. Then there's also variation in the, you know, same for on top, you know, with a bra size. Like, you could have a chest measurement that's a certain, you know, number of inches, but is that because it's a larger cup size and smaller back, basically small band, large cup, or is it a very small cup size and a larger, like, rib cage and band size in making up that measurement?
0: Right.
1: So there's so many variations that's where it's hard to just choose kind of one measurement and size things based on that, because it still wouldn't fit everybody.
0: Okay. You know what? If you don't mind, I want to actually just take a quick step back and talk about the history of trying to standardize sizes, because there's a story there. And Bridget, I was hoping that you might tell that story to us.
6: Sure. I mean, so what so many women call for, which I think Allison really pointed out why it doesn't work, is we need to standardize sizing. And I think Allison brought up a fantastic point about why that would actually not work. But there is a history around it. It's been attempted twice to standardize sizing, first in the late 1930s, early 1940s. They actually invested, they pulled 15,000 women because manufacturers were guessing that it was costing them about $10 million a year not to have set sizes. What happened was, no surprise, it didn't really get a good enough cross-section of women despite this. So then in 1958, they tried it again. Interestingly enough, they used women in the Air Force. and which women tend to be more athletic in when they're in the military. So that didn't work. And back then, sizing really only started at a size 8. When they established this, the sizing actually only started at a size 8. So we didn't have sizes back then like 00, 0, 2, 4. All of that didn't exist. So it's only recently that those sizes started to become creative. In 1970... this whole standard that was set in the late 60s was largely abandoned. It became voluntary. And then in 1983, it was withdrawn from completely. And what's interesting is that's when you start to see vanity sizing really starting to take shape.
0: Okay, interesting. So every time there was an attempt, I was going to say the attempt maybe wasn't as thoughtful as it could have been. It failed. Okay, so it sounds like then, are we kind of stuck with this, with the high variation in sizing now forever?
6: I think the bell's been, you can't unring a bell.
0: Yeah.
6: But I think that there's a deeper conversation. I think that when women understand it more, which I think is what's so important about a show like this, but also, you know, it's one of those things where you say, okay, well, I can't change it. What can I do about it? And looking at how much we're buying, thinking about the fact that no one's really tailoring anymore, it's hard to justify tailoring a pair of pants you get for $30 fast fashion. You're going to spend $18 tailoring it. So thinking along those lines of how we're buying clothing and the economic reality of that.
0: You hit on something that I want to talk about more in the last segment, because maybe what's needed here is just a complete change in our relationship with what we expect from clothes. So Bridget Reyes and Allison Haynes, hang on here for just a second. And by the way, another fun fact, I think the that initial 1940s standardization attempt came through the Works Progress Administration. So really interesting history here. We'll be right back. This is On Point.

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5: Just weeks ago, residents of Effingham County near Savannah woke up to startling news. A data center, Georgia's largest yet, would soon be their neighbor. 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
10: You're back with On Point. I'm Meghna Chakrabarty, and today we're trying to understand why sizing in women's clothing is so variable, why you might be a medium in one size or an XL in another, or a large in one size and a plus double XL in another, and why it doesn't seem to make any sense. There's a really interesting story in history to that, and Allison Haynes is helping us understand it. She's a fit expert and pattern maker for women's slow fashion brands. Her company is Allison Haynes Design. And Bridget Reyes is also with us as well. She's a personal stylist and founder and president of the Bridget Reyes Style Group. And Bridget and Allison, if you just hang on here for a second, we got some really wonderful feedback from listeners who are living this reality that we all are. And one of them is Beth Kenny. She works at an outdoor retailer in Denver, Colorado. And she says she does a lot of consoling about clothing sizes outside the dressing rooms.
11: There are some women that really start body shaming themselves as they go to the three-way mirror. They're like, wow, this has been my size for so long, and it just doesn't work anymore. You know, I'll just say, hey, well, let's try something else. Here's a different look. Maybe this will be more flattering.
10: And Beth says that some athletic brands are cut much smaller and tighter than others and can be a squeeze, especially when people aren't expecting it.
11: There is sort of this sigh of relief when they kind of set the body conscious stuff aside and put on something, you know, that's a little more classically fit. It has a little give. I think a lot of times people are like, whew, they feel better about their appearance just because they don't feel like they're encased in a sausage casing.
10: Beth says she tries to tell people not to focus so much on the size number, but she also understands how annoyingly inconsistent and subjective sizing can be.
11: Personally, I can wear something between a 10, a 14. I mean, I can fit into three sizes. That's frustrating. And I think particularly as a postmenopausal woman, I didn't think I'd find myself here, but I'm really embracing pants with a stretch waistband just to get around all this nonsense.
10: And Beth says she hopes women will stop worrying so much and recognize their own beauty.
11: I mean, I'm 63, but just to say, hey, I'm strong, I'm healthy, I'm out there, like that should really be something that helps you move and feel comfortable as you make your way through the world. I hate to see someone get too caught up in all this arbitrary sizing.
10: So that's Beth Kenny. She listens to On Point in Denver, Colorado. Bridget, let me turn to you on this because I talked about it a little bit with Allison. And, you know, we've kind of got a better understanding now of why sizing is so variable and how vanity sizing does have a lot to do with it. Except the flip side to that is when things don't fit at a size you think you should be wearing.
12: I mean,
10: I'm only sizing because, like, it's just taking me back to, like, all my nightmares in the dressing rooms of various when I've tried to buy clothes. Yeah. And it hurts. It actually hurts. I'm going to say that.
12: I've been a personal stylist for 24 years, and everything that Beth just said and this experience, I feel it. I deal with it all the time with clients who've been there. And I work with primarily with women in leadership roles, executive. Mm. Like these are really women who are accomplishing things, and they're intelligent and they're smart and they know, and they've even said, I know these numbers are arbitrary, but it doesn't matter. It's amazing because we have so much emotional baggage that we're carrying in that's handed down to us. So we can logic it out a lot of times. And I even say to my clients, one of my favorite things to say is, your body's not wrong for the clothing. The clothing's wrong for your body. But it still sometimes can ring hollow.
10: Yeah.
12: Right? Like where we have so much worth tied up in this.
10: Well, so this gets me back to something that you were saying earlier.
12: Yeah.
10: And I want to ask both of you about this. Maybe we should be changing our relationship, not just to the number of the sizes, but our expectation of the clothing, right? Because back in the day, whatever that was, my understanding was, first of all, people weren't buying as many clothes because the clothing lasted longer and how much we were spending on it. I guess we were spending proportionally more, but for better quality clothing. And as you said, not just for men, but maybe women also, the expectation was, well, it won't fit perfectly, but I'm going to get it tailored.
12: Yes.
10: Should we be going back to that?
12: I don't think there's anything. There's a few issues. So interestingly, just to give you a comparison, in 1890, the average household spent 15% of their income on clothing. In 2024, the average family spends 2.5%. Mm. So there's a huge difference in how much we're buying and how little we're paying for it. I don't think it hurts to go back to thinking about tailoring that. You know, I also say that if clothing fits off the rack, that should be something that is not an expectation, right? Mm-hmm. That should be seen more as like, wow, what a happy, wonderful thing that I don't have to think further. The issue is, though, you and I live in major cities, right? We probably can find five tailors. We're dealing with parts of the country where they're hard to find. I have a client in Montana who used to have a woman drive to town and she would pick up like mending, and like we're watching Little House on the Prairie, right? She like took in mending. but this is the reality that some people are dealing with. And then also because we're spending so little on clothing, it's hard to justify.
10: Right. Okay, the spending so little part. Allison, let me bring you back in here. Because on the one hand, I mean, we can point our fingers at fast fashion in terms of its huge impact on the environment. Mm-hmm. But then on the other hand, Allison, I also wonder if, well, a lot of these, not just fast fashion, but maybe sort of mass market brands are kind of being more honest in terms of the question of quality, right? They're like, well, we're not going to charge you $200 for this shirt. We're going to charge you like a tenth of that because, well, the fit may not be perfect. The material quality is not going to be, you know, tippy top. And so that just is what it is. You're going to pay literally for what you get versus maybe, and correct me if I'm wrong, but my sense is, there has been a feeling that even for higher price point brands, the quality of those brands has been declining, Allison. So I'm wondering what you think about that.
13: Yeah, I mean, it is true that especially for fabric quality, the more that you spend, the higher quality it's going to be. It's going to last longer. It's going to launder better. And so that is a part of it. But in terms of like quality overall declining, there's also the issue of like we're losing a lot of these skills, like Bridget mentioned, where we don't have tailors available in every city necessarily versus decades ago we did. Like there was always someone, or maybe, you know, everyone's mom could hem a skirt for them or, you know, alter some pants. But we don't have those skills kind of like within our households. We're not training that now. So even kind of within the U.S. at the production level, there's far fewer factories based here and far fewer like talented people in garment construction and alteration than there ever have been. So that's one issue, kind of like the accessibility of tailoring to be able to make quality alterations or to even construct garments here. So then we've outsourced a lot of that. I think, though, another thing is really like the communication of, you know, what those trade-offs are, or even what is the sizing of a, you know, one brand versus another. That's where I think there's a lot of room for improvement in the industry is, you know, mentioned earlier of, you know, maybe we need to change our expectations for how clothes should fit. But I think before that, you know, in addition to that, I think the industry can do a better job of communicating to the customer what is the fit of their brand. Like, yeah. Who was it developed to fit? You know, if there's a certain body shape or, you know, personal preference for style and fit, you know, whether it is more of a classic, you know, more generous fit or more fitted, or what is the age of the customer that this was made to fit best? And of course, other people are going to be able to fit into that. But I think the communication, the presentation to the customer of their fit and sizing, I think is an area for improvement.
14: Yeah. Well, I would add that I think you guys have both mentioned this. I just want to kind of underscore it, is that personal preference really, really does matter. And I don't think we as consumers / female shoppers should expect that every brand's going to have like exactly the kind of fit that I want, right? Because you can't really create clothes for 300 million people, like different in terms of personal preference. So yes, I'm all for taking some responsibility in terms of what the expectations I have for size delivery from the brands. But Bridget, let me turn back to you here, because I do want to see what you think about this relationship between fit and quality. Because we did a show in the past, maybe it was a year or so ago, about thrifting and vintage shopping. And in that show, people were talking about how they prefer to, you know, they're selective in what they buy from thrift stores, but they can often find clothing of better quality, fabric quality, better construction. And so those things, because of that, it fits better. And I'm wondering that, I feel like a lot of people are experiencing that just older clothes seem to fit better.
12: Oh, I would say so. I think that they're... The fabrics are better, the construction's better. So yeah, I mean, think about if you've ever bought something very flimsy and cheap to wear. It probably didn't fit well. So 100% there's a connection. I come from a fashion design background before starting my business, so I understand construction and I understand the difference in fabric and we're absolutely seeing that. And it's like the fashion industry has such tight margins. A great place to cut costs is around fabric.
14: Yeah. So is there a way to like get, I understand that we can't like, you know, find the perfect standardization for women in our, all of our glorious diversity in our dimensions. But are there some improvements that brands can make to maybe make it at least a little less emotionally taxing?
12: I'm call me a pessimist. I think, in having been in this industry for almost 35 years, good luck. I mean, it, for an industry that moves trends at the speed of light, they also tend to be very glacial in making changes. It's also a behemoth of an industry. I'm always a little hesitant when they try to do something that seems very customer. Oh, we're here for you. At the end of the day, it's all about a financial bottom line too. Like, how can we endear you to our brand? So call me I may sound like a horrible pessimist. I may sound like, oh yeah, like, you know, good luck. But I don't know. I don't know if they would take on any accountability. And certainly, I don't know how accountable they should feel or what they should be doing around what we have to do ourselves in our relationship. Is there some blame to be put on the fashion industry who's probably made us all feel like we're not good enough all these years? Yes. But at the same time, where is it also our responsibility to recognize And to bring logic to, yeah, if I'm trying on an 8 and then all of a sudden I'm a 12, it's not about me.
14: Mm-hmm.
12: It's nothing to do with me.
14: Well, so. You know, since you mentioned sort of our personal roles in relationship with clothing and fashion, we've got about 3.5 minutes left. And I want to end with, honestly, tips from both of you for two reasons. One is I am definitely not like a fashionista. Ask anyone that I work with and they'll be like, a day that I don't wear jeans and a t-shirt to work, they're wondering if I'm like interviewing for another job. So, which I'm not yet.
12: but you know what? Jeans and a t-shirt is your style. That's, I mean,
15: and
12: you know,
15: I have a problem finding jeans that fit these days.
12: Oh, call me. We'll work it out. We'll work it out. I got you, girl.
14: But, you know, and so, but when you find something that fits, it feels amazing, right? And I'm thinking of all those makeover shows where there are women who, for, you know, they have responsibility to care for others, or the work is really busy, or for whatever, you know, all the sort of external energy they have to put into the world around them, they don't have a chance to take care of themselves. Then they get on a makeover show, and one of the most transformative moments is when a stylist says, "You're beautiful. Doesn't matter your shape. Here's some clothes that fit you." And they walk out of the dressing room. And I cry every time because they look amazing and the women feel amazing. So I want you guys, in the last couple of minutes that we have, to give us like one or two tips on how everybody can get closer to having that feeling when picking out clothes. So Allison, let me start with you. Like, what are your one or two tips for finding a better fit?
13: Yeah, so I love that you brought up that story, because that's actually something that I look for in fittings as we're developing styles, is like, what is the face of the person trying that on? If they're looking in the mirror at themselves and smiling, I know we nailed it.
14: Yeah.
13: If they're not, then I'm like, we still have work to do. So that is definitely something that I work towards. But in terms of tips of what we can do for shopping, I think one is kind of disconnect from the idea that a size has any bearing on like you as a person. And then beyond that, like, let's say you're shopping online, looking at what is the size chart that the brand has said. And then I love it when brands include, sometimes on their product pages, they'll say, like, this model is wearing our size large and has a bust, waist, hip, and height of these measurements. And I think that's a really helpful thing to look at, because then you can see, well, how do my measurements compare to that model's? And if you like how it looks on them, then you know it looks good on you.
14: Yeah, so it's not just it's not just how tall they are, but they're giving the measurements of the models.
13: Yes.
14: Yeah, that's really interesting. Okay, I didn't mean to cut you off there, Allison, but we've just got under a minute. I want to hear Bridget's tips. Go ahead, Bridget.
12: First thing is, completely agree with Allison. My job is to make sure that someone who is expressing themselves inwardly is external. So when I see that change as well. So I think that's something even women have to look out for. The last thing, because I know we don't have a lot of time, is just use that mantra. It's not my body that's wrong for the clothing. It's the clothing that's wrong for my body. And start getting yourself out of the idea that this has anything to do with you.
14: Well, Bridget Reyes is a personal stylist and founder and president at Bridget Reyes Style Group. Thank you so much for joining us today, Bridget.
12: Thank you.
14: And Allison Haynes, fit expert and pattern maker for women's slow fashion brands. And her company is called Allison Haynes Design. It was great to have you as well, Allison. Thank you so much.
13: Yeah, thanks for the invite.
14: I'm Meghna Chakrabarty. This is On Point.

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8: Many of you are concerned about data centers driving up the cost of electricity, but what about the effect it's having on the cost of electronics? From WAMU and NPR in Washington, this is 1A. I'm Jen White. Today on 1A, the push to build artificial intelligence is warping parts of the economy. Prices in consumer electronics have gone up, which could mean a difficult holiday buying season. And the demand for workers to build data centers has skyrocketed. It's boosting the career prospects of tradespeople and disrupting other construction. We take another look at AI and data centers and how this once-in-a-generation change to our economy is driving up the price for certain goods and for labor. If you're seeing price spikes for laptops and other electronics, what does that mean for you? Email us at 1A@WAMU.org.
9: Live from NPR News in Washington, I'm Windsor Johnston. Michigan's heavily contested Democratic Senate primary has been decided. Progressive Abdul El Sayed narrowly defeated moderate Haley Stevens. Michigan Public Radio's Russ McNamara reports the race was among the most expensive Senate primaries ever for political advertising.
10: Pro-Israel lobby AIPAC and other groups spent over $60 million on ads for Stevens and against El Sayed. Speaking to supporters in Detroit earlier this morning, El Sayed focused on his general election opponent, Republican former Congressman Mike Rogers, and bringing all Democrats together.
11: We have a responsibility to assure that we unite to make sure that Mike Rogers never sees the inside of the U.S. Senate.
10: This will be Rogers' second attempt at the office. He narrowly lost 2 years ago to Democrat Alyssa Slotkin. For NPR News, I'm Russ McNamara in Detroit.
9: Russia carried out another round of missiles in the Ukrainian capital overnight, killing at least 17 people. NPR's Greg Myrie reports Russian forces have intensified the attacks to exploit Ukraine's lack of air defenses.
12: Russia fired more than 24 ballistic and hypersonic missiles into Kyiv and its suburbs, igniting large blazes that lit up the night. At daybreak, the sky remained hazy with acrid smoke. The deadliest attack was at a train platform where 8 people were killed while waiting for a train that was running late. Ukraine says it's exhausted its stockpile of U.S.-made Patriot air defense missiles that have limited the damage from Russian attacks in recent years. President Volodymyr Zelensky is pleading with the U.S. and other nations to resupply Ukraine. Greg Myrie, NPR News, Kyiv.
9: Iran says it's getting closer to an agreement that would temporarily open the Strait of Hormuz. NPR's Hadil Al-Shalchi reports Qatari and U.S. officials are citing progress in a broader deal to reopen the critical waterway.
13: Qatar's foreign ministry said that talks on reopening the Strait of Hormuz were in the, quote, very progressive stages, and that a draft was being circulated among parties. It said that no deal has been reached yet. Secretary of State Marco Rubio said that there were, quote, progress in talks, but not finality yet. Iran and Oman said they were getting close to their own deal to temporarily open the strait. Iranian officials said they would use an intermediate route whereby ships enter the Persian Gulf using an Iranian-controlled route and exit using an Omani-controlled one. The Iranian foreign ministry said a deal was contingent on the U.S. lifting its blockade on Iranian ports. Hadil Al-Shalchi, NPR.

0: The Food and Drug Administration is expected to decide as soon as today whether to approve the first flu vaccine that uses mRNA technology. NPR's Rob Stein reports.
1: The vaccine is called Mflusiva. It was developed by Moderna, the same company that made one of the two mRNA COVID-19 vaccines. Mflusiva appears to offer more protection than traditional flu vaccines and can be produced and updated more quickly. But the Trump administration has been highly critical of mRNA technology, so the decision by the FDA under Health Secretary Robert F. Kennedy Jr., a longtime critic of vaccines, especially mRNA vaccines, is being closely watched. Rob Stein, NPR News.
0: A discarded SpaceX rocket stage was expected to hit the moon today after drifting through space for more than a year. The Falcon 9 upper stage was projected to strike the lunar surface at roughly 5,400 miles an hour. Scientists said the impact could create a new crater and offer data on lunar dust and crater formation. I'm Windsor Johnston, NPR News, in Washington.
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3: The Justice Department is increasingly charging people protesting Trump's immigration campaign with criminal conspiracy, which can lead to years in federal prison. That has some legal experts worried.
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6: 1A. I'm Jen White. If you want to buy anything right now that involves computer parts, you'll likely need to pay out of the nose. The median price of a new laptop this year has reached $1,600. That's twice the budget most people look to spend. And a new top-of-the-line PlayStation console? $900. That's after a 20% increase this spring. The Xbox also jumped $100 to $150. Apple's new MacBook add $100 to $300. And the company's entry-level laptop now costs $700. Some analysts expect its next iPhone will jump in price, too. Last week on a call with investors, Apple's outgoing CEO, Tim Cook, singled out the main source of the pricing pain, the memory chips in his company's products.
7: We reluctantly raised prices, I would say. We did it because we're in what I would characterize as a 100-year flood on the memory pricing.
6: Today, why is this sector of the global economy hurting, and how much is the race to build AI infrastructure to blame? Where should consumers expect the pain to spread, and for how long? It's part of our continuing coverage on AI and data centers and the many ways they're changing the country. Later, we look at what data center construction means for the workers needed to build them and the local economies those centers are located in. Joining now from London is Madhumita Murjia. She's an artificial intelligence editor at the Financial Times and author of Code Dependent, Living in the Shadow of AI. Madhu, welcome back to the program.
8: Thanks. Hi.
6: Joining us from Seattle is Dina Bass. She's a reporter for Bloomberg News covering AI infrastructure. Dina, welcome.
9: Thanks for having me.
6: And we want to hear from you. If you've been in the market for electronics like a laptop, console, tablet, or something else, what have the recent price spikes meant for you? How are these prices affecting your buying habits? Email us at 1A at WAMU.org. Dina, let's just start with a kind of 101 on the memory chips that we're talking about. What purpose do they play when it comes to electronics like PCs or tablets?
9: They're basically used to store data and work with the chips. The way computers are designed is, you know, in this respect, it's kind of been the same since the initial computers. There's a processing chip, which manages, you know, crunching data, and there's memory, which handles that data and, you know, has it flow back and forth.
6: So when we think about the infrastructure that supports artificial intelligence, how are they related to that?
9: So the basic issue here is that in order to train and run AI models, so, you know, the thing

0: that you're using in ChatGPT, in Claude, in Gemini, there's a tremendous amount of memory getting used in those AI systems. There's a type of memory called high bandwidth memory, and it's only made outside of China by three manufacturers. And as AI models get bigger and bigger, the systems to train and run them require increasing amounts of memory. So what we've seen is that the three manufacturers, Micron, SK Hynix, and Samsung, who make this so-called high bandwidth memory, are shifting production away from other types of memory and into this highly profitable and highly in-demand AI memory, which gets bought up by people, mainly in many cases by NVIDIA, who makes these AI GPU chips.
1: Madhu, a few years ago, we heard about supply shortages of semiconductor chips. This was during the pandemic. How is this shortage different from that one?
2: So what we're seeing here is just, similar to that. There's just a very small number of companies, as Dina has pointed out, that have the expertise to make this. And because they're the same companies that are also making consumer chips that we see in our phones, in our cars even, and it means that they're having to choose, right? So what we're seeing here is the same companies that are making both are turning away from building the chips needed for consumer products that we all use and are starting instead to make more high bandwidth memory chips for the big data centers that are training and deploying these models. And so it means that even buyers who are willing to pay sky-high prices are just really struggling to get access to any of these chips today. And even, companies like Apple are forced to raise their prices, as we've seen.
1: Right. And I want to connect some dots here. When we talk about some of the biggest AI hyperscalers, these are tech giants like Amazon and Meta and Alphabet and Microsoft. They're the ones buying billions of dollars in memory chips. So, Dina, what does that bottleneck mean for the price of memory and the price spike that consumers are seeing?
0: Sure, and I want to add to the buyer list, NVIDIA, which actually makes the GPU chips that we're talking about. They're the largest customer for Micron and SK Hynix. And as you mentioned, Microsoft and the others are on this list as well. Look, as Madhu was pointing out, it's raising the prices of the other types of memory because that DRAM memory is a key ingredient in this HBM memory that's going into AI chips. And Bloomberg Data has DRAM contract prices having risen over the past couple of months between 30% and 119% every month compared to the previous month. If you look at the year-over-year increases, depending on the type of DRAM, you get into somewhere between fivefold and 10 times increases in the contract market. And then the spot market, where you're buying on one-off, is even worse, obviously. If you don't have a contract, you're really, paying through the nose.
1: So what are these three companies that produce these memory chips saying about what it'll take to increase the supply and on what timeline?
0: So all three of them are very dramatically increasing their ability to manufacture these sorts of chips. And we're talking, when I say dramatically, I mean by hundreds of billions of dollars in spending, opening new factories right now. But the demand is so high for AI chips that it's still nowhere near enough to keep pace. We've seen sort of some of these, some of these companies saying it's going to be bad until 28. Bloomberg's chip analysts expect the DRAM increases to moderate somewhat, but remain tight through 28. But then, the CEO of SK Hynix told Bloomberg last month that he expects the crunch to last beyond 2030. And Micron's CEO said in June that his company, doesn't, quote, have line of sight into when supply will catch up.
1: Well, let's go to a voicemail we got from one of you.
3: I tried pricing out a computer recently with almost a decade-old computer parts, and it still came out to almost $3,000. It's absolutely insane that we're allowing AI to completely absorb all of the demand for computing power and leaving absolutely none for the regular everyday consumer, to the point that I can't even get a computer to play the games that I own.
1: Thanks for that message. Madhu, when the AI boom started, this is after the release of ChatGPT, was it obvious that computer memory was going to be at risk of a shortage like the one we're seeing right now?
2: Well, to, you know, to those who were there at the start of the kind of boom in large language models, which is the basis of the chatbots that we all use, whether ChatGPT or Claude, I don't think those knock-on effects were immediately apparent, because it was, you know, even to those who were building these models and had been for the previous sort of 10, 15 years, the success of ChatGPT, which is what kicked this all off, caught everybody by surprise. You know, the technology had already existed, but it just hadn't been used so widely by consumers or even by enterprises. It was very much still a sort of lab experiment. And so once ChatGPT became so widely used by, you know, one of the fastest growing consumer products in the world, or online consumer softwares in the world, that's what sort of kicked it all off. And since then, we've just seen, you know, billions of dollars invested into the companies themselves, into the labs, but also into the building of data centers to support them. We've seen the stock price of NVIDIA peak, making it one of the most valuable companies in the world. And then, of course, you've had the data center boom off the back of that. And it all comes down to the fact, the central principle, which is you need more power, more computing power to scale up the capabilities of these models, to build and train bigger models. So I think this has been one of the sort of unintended or unexpected knock-on effects down the supply chain of the huge appetite for building, training, deploying more and more capable AI models.
1: We got this message from Stephen, who writes, I want to push back on the idea that Apple needs to raise their prices. They absolutely have the ability to absorb the increased costs. They just don't want to. The same is likely true for most of the other companies. Dina, we mentioned a few products that are household names, like the MacBook or the PlayStation 5. What are the companies selling these products saying about the price increases and why they have to make them now?
0: They are absolutely citing the memory costs. You know, down the line, every one of these companies, you know, Dell and HP in the PC market, Xbox, as you mentioned, has raised, Microsoft's raised the Xbox price 3 times in 13 months. The Series X model now costs $300 more than when it was introduced in 2020, which completely upends the usual model in the console market where prices go down over as the product ages. They're absolutely, you know, blaming the memory market. And to Matthew's point before, you know, part of the issue in this market throughout has been that the memory, you know, market has been roiled by boom and bust cycles, where there are shortages, and then these three companies invest in capacity, and then there's a surplus and prices go down and they get hit. And so they've been a little bit risk averse historically in terms of, you know, worrying about overexpanding. And the moment where ChatGPT comes out is a moment where there had been shortages throughout the pandemic, as you mentioned earlier in the program, and companies did build capacity, and then there was a bust, you know, coming out of the pandemic. And so that moment where ChatGPT gets released is also a moment where these three companies are potentially a little bit nervous about overdoing it on capacity, because they were getting burned and just gotten burned at that point.
1: We're speaking to Dina Bass, a reporter for Bloomberg News, and Madhumita Murjia with the Financial Times. Coming up, what the future could hold for the electronics market and how AI uses these chips. That's just ahead.

0: Just weeks ago, residents of Effingham County near Savannah woke up to startling news. A data center, Georgia's largest yet, would soon be their neighbor. The news is leaving many residents blindsided.
1: But if we'd have put it out in front of the public, they'd have said no data center based on misinformation and what Virginia looks like or what they're reading on social media.
0: I'm Jillian Magtoto. 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
5: This is 1A. I'm Jen White. We're discussing how the building of AI infrastructure is leading to shakeups in other parts of the economy, including in the price of laptops, game consoles, and other electronics. We're here with Dina Bass. She's a reporter for Bloomberg News covering AI infrastructure, and Madhumita Murgia. She's an artificial intelligence editor at the Financial Times. She's also author of Code Dependent, Living in the Shadow of AI. And we heard from lots of you, especially gamers, about filling this crunch with memory chips.
6: I am a unapologetic gamer. I upgrade my computer all the time, and the data centers and the memory shortage have absolutely skyrocketed the price of everything that I try to buy, and it more than doubled in some cases. So it has been absolutely nuts. I know numerous friends that have not been able to do any upgrades or anything. So it has definitely impacted a lot of my pastimes.
7: I'm an avid gamer. You cannot buy any game console for a reasonable price anymore. It is extremely just unfortunate and really frustrating that, you know, PlayStations are $900, and that's because of all of GPUs and all that stuff, man. It sucks.
5: Zach in Virginia and Alec in Oklahoma, thanks for those messages. We still want to hear from you about how AI is affecting the price of electronics. Were you planning to buy a new computer or a tablet or a smartphone soon? What would a jump in prices mean for you? Email us at 1a@wamu.org. Before the break, we were talking about some of the big tech players and how their prices are rising. And we heard from Stephen, who said, look, a company like Apple doesn't need to raise their prices. Madhu, Apple in particular is one of the world's richest companies worth multiple trillions of dollars. How significant is the fact that Apple is changing its pricing due to this shortage? Is it really necessary, or could they absorb this cost on behalf of consumers?
8: Look, I think it is quite unusual and notable that Apple has been forced to raise its prices by, you know, 20%, and has already said that it will further raise prices in September, because, you know, for them, the margins that have been the entire kind of sequential decline in their adjusted gross margin is accounted for by these memory costs, and they're saying that out loud. As Dina said earlier, they are blaming it, and I think it is significant that they're changing prices because it is going to annoy consumers and for an already extremely expensive product. And they're not even putting an end in sight. The question of whether they could absorb it, you know, of course they are, you know, one of the richest companies in the world. They've built up, you know, billions of dollars of cash. But at the same time, they can see here that there is no clear end to the crunch, as we've talked about before. And so for them to keep up with it, especially when they don't know when supply is going to come online, I think they are being forced to hand this price rise over to consumers. So whether they could absorb or not is no longer the question. I think they feel it's necessary, which is significant and shows the scale of the problem.
5: We got this email from Thomas, who listens on WCAI on Cape Cod. I bought a 4 terabyte drive from Samsung in early 2025 for about $250. That same drive cost over $1,000 by the end of that year and still costs that amount. I was planning on building a custom PC, but I'll probably need to wait until 2028 or even 2030 for prices to hopefully come back down. Hopefully these prices aren't here to stay. Dina, with these price hikes, companies are passing the cost of memory chips to consumers. What indications, if any, are we seeing from companies like Apple or Microsoft that maybe consumers aren't willing to absorb this cost and this could hurt their business going forward?
9: It's a little bit hard to, on the Microsoft Xbox side, to separate out the fact that Xbox has had a very challenging sales environment for the last several years for competitive reasons. So it's hard to tell there. One of the places we can most clearly see it is in the PC market. PC shipments in the June quarter decreased, which snaps a 9-quarter in a row streak of increases. And so clearly consumers are holding off there, given the prices. If you don't need to replace your laptop, maybe right now isn't the best time to do it. Although there's a real question of whether it's going to be any better in a quarter or in a year. We also haven't talked yet about cars, which is an interesting market because cars use memory chips for screens and driver assistance and safety features. We haven't yet seen much there in price increases, but it seems like it's starting to happen. General Motors has said it expects new car prices to rise 0.3% this year. So it's not massive, but those are large purchases. It adds up. And previously, GM had said prices would stay the same or even decline. And so it'll be interesting to see what happens to car buyers there as well.
5: So a bigger supply of memory chips doesn't seem to be coming soon. So, Madhu, what are some of the solutions these tech companies are turning to in the meantime to make sure they can get their products manufactured and out on shelves?
8: Well, so I think, we've talked previously about the long timelines that it takes to get new projects online when it comes to building new memory chip facilities. So SK Hynix project was announced in 2019 and they won't really produce until late 2027. And any acceleration you're seeing right now will still take about 5 years, I think, until it has any meaningful impact on supply. And so I think in the meantime, really, what leaders like Tim Cook have been lamenting is just the sort of lack of suppliers. And we mentioned right maybe at the start of the program that there are suppliers in China, CXMT, which currently, given the global geopolitics, isn't something that these companies are able to access. And so really, I think what they're trying to do now is increase their ability to access suppliers like CXMT and widen that bottleneck that they're experiencing.
5: Got this from Marvin, who says, keep in mind that the companies charging all of us more for computers are also some of the same companies driving the AI demand for memory chips. They're causing their own problems with the technology we don't want while passing the cost onto us and trying to force us to use AI anyway. Dina, what do you make of Marvin's assessment there?
9: I'm not 100% sure what to say about that. There's a point that, a Microsoft sells Xbox and is also creating a tremendous amount of the demand for GPUs. NVIDIA makes, not just the graphics chips that go into AI, systems, but also the graphics chips that go into your computers and your gaming machines, your gaming rigs, your consoles. At the same time, I understand the consumer upset, but consumers are also using products like ChatGPT, like Claude, like Gemini, in increasing amounts. And that is also part of what is generating the demand here. So, consumers want to have laptops that use AI tools. You know, they are also using both of those things.
5: Well, in a future show, we'll get into this interesting question of AI adoption and how much people want it versus how much people feel they're being sort of forced into it. And we'd love your thoughts. You can already email us on that at 1A@WAMU.org. Now, Samsung is one of the three suppliers making much of the world's memory supply. It says it expects an even worse supply crunch in 2027. And that's because many of its customers haven't gotten the memory they need this year. So, Madhu, as this trend gets worse, what do you expect will happen to the consumer electronics market and what's available to buy?
8: So I think we're going to, we've talked already about one of the major changes, which is price adjustments, right? So we're seeing companies passing on the component costs or the rising costs because of the supply crunch to consumers. And we're seeing that happening rather rapidly. Dina mentioned cars as well, certainly with PCs, smart devices, and gaming consoles. I guess another change we might see is the types of products that we see come out on the market, because companies will have to start prioritizing, those that don't require so much of the high bandwidth memory chips, and they'll have to pivot and scale back or delay some of the high-end, consumer product lines that people might be waiting for. We've already seen Apple delaying the release of the next iPhone beyond its sort of regular timelines. And also we'll see, I think, whenever there's a crunch, you always have some level of innovation, due to necessity. And so we'll probably see, new types of designs, but also modified hardware architecture. So new types of products, maybe different ways in which these consumer products operate in order to take into account these shortages. So I think there'll be some of that innovation, but we'll also see sort of change in terms of what's available and the pricing.
5: We're talking to Madhumita Murjia. She's artificial intelligence editor at the Financial Times. Also with us, Dina Bass, an AI infrastructure reporter for Bloomberg News. And we're hearing from you. I recently bought a Mac laptop and the price increase was 35%. This price increase has been ongoing since May 2026 when I started considering buying the laptop. I was waiting until I had enough funds before I made the purchase. I'm fine, but am shocked to see this increase. And Valerie in upstate New York emails, my teen son likes to build computers to give to others. The prices have now turned him into an eBay stalking scavenger. He's buying up old models to take out components. I'm sure that will only work for so long, as everybody is probably doing the same thing. As an artist and a writer, I'm not happy with the way things are going. AI is a steamrolling Goliath none of us asked for, yet it's forcing its way into every aspect of our lives. It's interesting the way I've heard you both describe how artificial intelligence is using these memory chips. It's kind of like the AI industry took spare logo parts from the existing computer supply chain and combined them in a bunch together, and they created these big building blocks to power their memory for these AI models, except those weren't spare parts that were just lying around. The computer and gaming console producers were buying them. And that's one reason behind the shortage. Dina, to your mind, what could a technological alternative to the situation look like? One that gets us out of the shortage?
9: Sure. You're already seeing some playing around with that, as Madhu mentioned. So one thing that's going on is that some of these startups and newer companies working on AI chips, as well as a technology that NVIDIA licensed from one of the startups, use a different kind of memory. So the part of the market that's a little bit less crunched. That type of chip really works best, however, for sort of what's called low latency inference. And that means very rapidly getting you an answer to the question you pose to the AI model. It doesn't work really for training or developing the models. It works for running them more quickly. But you are starting to see some AI chips that are designed around that kind of memory. And, you know, you're starting to see more long-term work on different types of things that would, again, move away from the HBM DRAM crunch. So, you know, yesterday, SK Hynix working with SanDisk. Now, SanDisk makes the kind of memory you have in flash drives. Mm-hmm. Those two companies announced a blueprint for an AI chip, you know, that goes at memory, the memory issue, and relies on flash memory, but could replace, you know, they say HBM. So you're starting to see that sort of thing. I will say, you know, there is not a ton of startup activity in the memory space. There's a lot of startup activity in the AI chip space. There's some in the networking piece, you know, the part that connects and manages the flow of data between chips and between memory components. But memory itself, because it's been such a concentrated market, sort of an oligopoly, has historically not gotten a lot of venture capital funding. And there's sort of, you know, like a list of casualties of companies that have tried to do this and failed. So that is, you know, one wonders if the current supply crunch increases interest in startups in that space, or increases willingness of venture capitalists to fund some sort of fundamental shift in technology and in the market players.
5: Madhu, outside of a tech breakthrough or the investment Dina's describing, is there a quicker solution to this problem?
8: You know, ultimately, this is hardware. I think, you know, if you were building software, the advantage is you're just pushing out code. You can create updates. You know, we've all seen these with our iPhone or, you know, our Android phones. If there's a bug, we can fix it by rolling out a software update. But when it comes to building stuff with atoms rather than bits, the timelines are going to be long. And so I think this is why we're seeing this huge shift in price, where the consumer is having to, you know, take bear the brunt of what's happening. So I think, you know, the quickest thing that we'll see now is the new memory, you know, memory chip factories and data centers and so on, or manufacturing facilities that are already in play. And as I mentioned earlier, you know, SK Hynix had announced one in 2019, and that will come online and start producing chips at the end of next year. So in terms of timelines, you know, a year and a bit is pretty short in that sense. So I think it's going to be very hard to speed up, you know. Also, it's highly specialized, right? These generally semiconductors. It's why NVIDIA itself is so sort of successful, because it's one of the very few companies in the world that's able, and similarly their suppliers like TSMC in Taiwan and ASML in the Netherlands. These are so highly specialized in terms of how they produce the tools required to build and design these tiny chips, powerful chips, that, you know, we're forced into these longer timelines because of that specialization, and because we need to kind of manufacture them in factories. So unfortunately, I don't think there's a sort of quick, easy solution to speed it up beyond the sort of end of next year timelines that we have.
5: We have seen Apple request a waiver from the Trump administration to buy from Chinese memory makers. Is there political support for a U.S. company to buy Chinese memory?
8: So, I mean, go ahead, Dina.
9: I mean, we saw last week a bipartisan group of U.S. senators wrote to Tim Cook urging him not to do that. And unsurprisingly, many of those senators hail from states with significant memory manufacturing operations, or for that matter, Idaho, where Micron is based.
5: Well, as we approach the beginning of the school year and parents are looking at, you know, what to buy for the upcoming school year and even ahead to the holiday shopping season, really briefly, what do each of you want consumers to know about making big ticket electronics purchases over the next few months? Dina, briefly?
9: I think you know, if you have a laptop from last year that works, maybe see if you or your kid can use it for longer. It's just going to be very difficult.
5: Maddie, what about you?
8: Well, I think that we have to acknowledge that the prices are going to be high, so we have to buy smart, I guess, and perhaps think smartly about how we use our AI systems as well, not overuse those, so we can balance out the demand.
5: That's Madhumita Murjia. She's an artificial intelligence editor at the Financial Times and author of Code Dependent, Living in the Shadow of AI, and Dina Bass, a reporter for Bloomberg News covering AI infrastructure in Seattle. Thanks to you both. Up next,
10: I'm a Local 26 member. I live in Leesburg, Virginia. The data centers provide us work, good income for our families, plenty of jobs in the trades.
5: Tech firms need workers to build their data centers, a lot of workers. But what does that mean for local economies? That's just ahead. This is 1A.

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7: Back to our conversation in a moment, but first a word about what's coming up on Thursday. It's the next installment in our pending series on living with uncertainty. Creating a fictional world that doesn't look and function like ours takes a lot of creativity. You have to create institutions and systems, make decisions about characters, construct conflict. So what happens when you get stuck, when your imagination runs dry? For this installment of Pending, we're talking about the link between uncertainty and creativity, the place of uncertainty in the creative process, how creators fight through it, and whether or not it's a bad thing. We want to hear from you. If you've ever written a story, maybe it's a play, a novel, or a script, how did you deal with not knowing what comes next? What stopped you in your tracks? Leave us a message at 855-236-1212. What do you think is the relationship between creativity and uncertainty? Again, you can call us at 855-236-1A1A or leave a message with our app, 1A Vox Pop, and we'll share some of your stories on Thursday. Now back to our discussion about how artificial intelligence is impacting other parts of the economy and how that affects consumers. $1 trillion. That's what the investment bank Goldman Sachs estimates will be the total investment in AI, including from hyperscalers like Google and Meta and smaller tech firms like Oracle, CoreWeave, and others. And that $1 trillion estimate is for 2026 alone. That money is going into training AI models and toward data centers. But unlike the models, data centers exist in the physical world, and they need to be built and wired by people. Joining now from New York City to tell us more is Lydia DePillis. She's an economics reporter for the New York Times. Lydia, welcome to 1A.
8: Thanks. Good to be here.
7: We want to hear from you. If there's a data center under construction where you live, what has that meant for the local economy, whether in the construction industry, home prices, local services, or something else? Tell us where you are and what's happened. Email us at 1A@WAMU.org. So, Lydia, what does the construction of data centers across the country mean for electricians and other skilled trade workers who are needed to build them?
8: Well, it's leading to a real boom in demand for those kinds of workers. And they have been in demand over the years. We've seen a huge wave of retirements in construction fields. So there's already a deficit, and these training pipelines are limited. So that's why more and more people are coming through them, propelled by these jobs that are making sometimes, 30%, 40% more than they are used to. And these are already fairly well compensated positions in the sort of $35 to $60 an hour range plus benefits. So now they're getting up to $150,000, $200,000 on an annualized basis with overtime and per diem rates. So it's a real good time for electricians, and that's why more people are getting into the industry.
7: How much electrical work does a data center need compared to, say, an apartment complex or a home or an office building?
8: I mean, it's really hard to compare. Like, imagine part of that just comes from the scale of these facilities. A data center, especially those new generations that are being built in basically the middle of nowhere, are just on a vast scale that it's hard to comprehend. And not only that, but instead of being filled with furniture or conference rooms, they're filled to the rafters with servers, which are electronics that need to be connected and then electrified. So it's really no comparison. And so you'll need hundreds of electricians working very long hours on these projects for years sometimes to get them connected and operating.
7: Where are we seeing the highest demand for these workers, especially when we talk about data centers and what's needed to build them?
8: Yeah, I mean, this is part of the unique nature of this industrial boom. These jobs are not necessarily in big urban centers. They are in places like northern Texas or rural Louisiana or western Pennsylvania. The probably closest to an urban center that you'll see is northern Virginia, which is historically the biggest market for data centers. So they're having to draw people not from the local communities, but rather from super far away, and then they'll probably go back to where they're from when it's over. But yeah, indeed, the job listings marketplace did an analysis of all jobs that had data centers in their postings. And the highest share is actually in some of these unexpected places like Jackson, Mississippi, and Columbus, Ohio, and Hermiston, Oregon is a mostly agricultural town in eastern Oregon, right on the border with Washington. So that there's big demand for them there, but that doesn't mean that they're going to stay there, I think is an important caveat.
7: Well, you reached out to some IBEW union locals in Virginia. That's the International Brotherhood of Electrical Workers, and heard from some of them who are helping build data center sites there.
9: My name is Jeremy Davis, a journeyman electrician with IBEW 666 out of Richmond, Virginia. I got my start in the trade while incarcerated in the Florida Department of Corrections. I became a helper in the class, helping other men earn their GED and assisting in the electrical trade class. When I came back home to Richmond, work was hard to find. I was waiting tables, bartending, training dogs, just trying to get by. In 2017, I entered Richmond Electricians Joint Apprenticeship Training Center as an apprentice electrician with Miller Electric on a large data center project. The wages, health care, and pension gave me a foundation to actually build a stable life, something I was lacking in my previous employment. I graduated from my apprenticeship as top of my class before moving from field work into workforce development role that I now hold. Data center demand is what makes this role possible, and I believe that it will define electrical construction for the next decade, opening real career paths for people who might not have ever found the trade otherwise. I can't tell you the pride that I feel leading people to such a rewarding career.
7: Jeremy, thanks for that message. Now, Lydia, you visited an electrician training facility in Detroit, my hometown. What do the trainees there say about working at data centers potentially for years?
8: Yeah, well, so I was really intrigued by the thinking from folks who are, you know, in their mid to late 20s, just getting into this field. And I think it was surprisingly mixed. Some were excited to go out and work all day, every day at data center because they knew it could be a once in a lifetime earning opportunity. Others were a little bit less enthused because it is tough. It's a grind. And there's other jobs that don't require that quite large of a commitment. And then there were those who had their own ethical concerns. Like, remember, electricians are people just like anybody else, and they have relatives. They know folks who live near these data centers going up and have read all the news stories we have about their impact on electricity and water. So some of them were more skeptical about playing a role in that, even though they knew it could be good for them personally.
7: Are there specific statements that really stand out to you?
8: Yeah, this young woman, Star Ciartino, she compared working on a data center to like working on a weapons factory, like something that you should maybe think twice about doing ethically, because she sort of put, as she said, is it really worth it, even if you're making a lot of money at the expense of a community? But others, I mean, I didn't take a poll, so it's hard to know how widespread that was. She was certainly not the only one. But they, you know, getting into your career, you want to be able to work anywhere and be up for any job that comes your way. You know, another young worker, Joe Ottenbacher, he had his reservations about the desirability of data centers, but also said, well, what happens when this all goes away and we have a bunch of people trained up and they're coming back to our jobs, right? Like the work that has been going on the whole time on large municipal projects and schools and commercial buildings and housing, you know, that could basically drive down wages when this is all over. So I think there was a little bit of concern that this could be a boom that then busts.
7: Well, here's another message we got from an IBEW electrician from Ashburn, Virginia.
10: My name is Robert Davies. I work with the union on the data centers as an electrician. They gave me a great job. They gave me health insurance. It was amazing. I was born and raised in Ashburn, Virginia. So just watching these get built, it's just like AOL getting built. Like, this is a part of our community. The people that have moved there now are upset because, like, this is where it is. But this is the tech center of the East Coast.
7: Robert, thanks for that message. Lydia, how much more are tech companies and other owners of these data centers paying to attract these electricians to their projects?
8: It really varies. That Indeed analysis found like a 42% wage premium for hourly workers, which is, you know, might be a little bit having to do with the composition of the skills needed on data centers versus just generally all installation and maintenance folks. But I think it's meaningful. And I think it really gets driven up when you're in a place where there is a bunch of data centers competing for the same workers, because people can literally leave one job and go to the other because they offer them a higher either per diem rate or overtime or just a signing bonus. Mm-hmm. So, and it's just important to recognize that these data center projects just have a little bit more ability to pay than your average construction project, where you have a pro forma that you're trying to stick to and there's not a lot of wiggle room, right?
7: Right. So what does that mean for other companies trying to attract the same talent? Because, you know, while there is this data center boom right now, that's not the only construction happening in the country.
8: That's right. And it's hard to separate out what is going on here, because certainly other construction sectors have not been growing as quickly. And the question is whether that's because there's less demand for those types of projects, or it's harder to build them because costs are higher because they are now competing with data centers. And it's not just on the labor front, I think, as your guests previously discussed. It's materials, it's capital. Like, AI is sucking a lot of the air out of the room for resources that are needed in a lot of ways for this kind of stuff. But housing has been depressed because of interest rates for a couple of years now. Commercial office did not come back from the pandemic. The thing that was going pretty strong was industrial factories, energy, and civil engineering construction that was funded by the Inflation Reduction Act and bipartisan infrastructure law. That's still filtering through. And, you know, so I think it's hard to keep workers on those projects. You saw the CEO of Bechtel wrote an op-ed a couple of weeks ago just saying, like, and they do heavy engineering construction on all kinds of big industrial projects. And they're like, we really need more people. And I think that the implication of that was because it's not just us hiring, it's all these data centers.
7: We're talking to Lydia DePillis. She's an economics reporter for the New York Times. Now, many of these tech companies are pouring money into building a talent pipeline for these workers. And you know that Google's spending more than about $50 million in partnership with the IBEW union. We heard from a couple of their members. The investment firm BlackRock is involved with data centers in Texas and is part of a $100 million training initiative. How rigorous is this training they're offering compared to the traditional training that electricians go through?
8: So it really depends. I was intrigued by the different strategies that these companies are taking. So Google basically, and it's not just the electricians, it's some other unions as well, partnered up and said, what do you need? Let's see if we can just amplify your pipeline, maybe in places where we're more likely to need folks. So they picked a handful of training centers near in and around the states where they have the most projects and just said, here's basically cash and expand in the ways that you see fit. And they estimated it'll add another 30,000 apprenticeship spots in the next 3 years, which is really meaningful. That's like, you know, a 50% increase in their pipeline. So, and that training is rigorous. It's for, you know, about 4 years, give or take. And it's on the job and classroom. And by the end of it, you're supposed to come out with a well-rounded set of skills that'll allow you to work on any number of electrical or construction projects that involve electronics. And BlackRock, similarly, they're working with the IBEW Alliance as well, but not only. And they're exploring a number of different shorter-term training mechanisms. Community colleges have been setting up training modules. And then the Meta money, when that's $115 million in the first year, is very different. They are working with an explicitly non-union contractors association that is affiliated with a construction training group that basically sort of tailor, they do have industry recognized certifications, but these are really rough and ready. They are saying they're putting people through a 4-week training course and then sending them out to a job. And they're very proud of the idea that this is a guaranteed job. But the question is, all right, you can't learn a ton in 4 weeks.
11: Right,
8: so
11: and for how long? How long does the job last? We got this from Claire, who writes, the appeal of construction jobs for building data centers is clear, but I can't help feeling like it's a flash in the pan. It presumes skilled tradespeople are willing and able to relocate for the year or two that it takes to complete a center. Reminds me of the boom in Western North Dakota with the oil patch. People, mainly men, flocked there for high wages. There wasn't enough housing or local infrastructure to accommodate families, and when global forces outside local control changed, the jobs dried up. Really briefly, Lydia, what are union representatives, the leaders of union locals, saying about the possibility of an AI bust or the possible short-term nature of these jobs?
8: Yeah, well, I think the energy boom is actually a great analogy because it was very localized and put a ton of pressure on certain places that are often far from a population center. So I remember, you know, being in Western Pennsylvania during the fracking boom, and tiny towns had like these huge trucks going through them. And so it's very similar. And I think that the unions who are participating in this know that. And it's important to say, I mean, like, many of these kinds of high times for workers come in cyclical booms and busts. So the best you can do is prepare to adapt and make sure you're not left without any kind of skills when it goes away.
11: That's Lydia DePillis. She's an economics reporter for the New York Times. Lydia, thanks for stopping by to tell us about this. We appreciate it.
8: Sure thing.
11: You can check out our recent coverage on data centers, including how they work and the political debate over their construction on our website, the1a.org. 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Today's producer was Michael Valero. 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I'm Jen White. Thanks for listening, and we'll talk again tomorrow. This is 1A.

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7: From NPR and WBUR Boston, I'm Scott Tong.
8: I'm Anthony Brooks. It's Here and Now. Coming up, another huge win for the progressive wing of the Democratic Party. Abdul El-Sayed defeats centrist Haley Stevens in Michigan's Senate primary.
9: We often think that people are wondering if they live on a left-right spectrum. I think more often people are more interested in asking, how can I afford my groceries and how can I pay my rent?
7: Also, 17 people are killed in Kyiv after another night of Russian missiles. Ukraine said it did not intercept any, as it is desperately short of defensive weapons. And a family in Washington state describes its hasty escape from a wildfire.
10: The garage door opened at 2:53. We officially left our house, and we have video of the house on fire at 3:15.
7: Coming up Here and Now.
8: The news is first.
11: Live from NPR News in Washington, I'm Kristen Wright. The U.S. Senate race in Michigan is one of the most closely watched. It's seen as a must-win if Democrats want to take control of the chamber. Yesterday's Democratic primary was called this morning for progressive candidate Abdul El-Sayed after a nail-biter of a night in his contest against moderate Congresswoman Haley Stevens. El-Sayed spoke to supporters in Detroit a little while ago.
12: I know that it was a bitter end to this very long primary. But I also know that Haley brings the best of herself to her work. She is one of the most committed public servants that you'll ever meet. She loves democracy like I love democracy. And whatever differences that we might have had in the primary, they pale in comparison to what unifies us.
11: El-Sayed is a former public health official. NPR's Tamara Keith reports on what's next in Michigan's Senate race.
13: The Republicans selected former Congressman Mike Rogers. He was endorsed by President Trump and cleared the field. Republicans see this as a key pickup opportunity in what could be a difficult year for them. But Rogers is an insider running in a year when the anti-establishment mood is strong, and he'll have to overcome the headwinds created by an unpopular president.
11: NPR's Tamara Keith reporting there. Now to the war with Iran. President Trump says a deal to reopen the Strait of Hormuz could come as soon as today. Meanwhile, Yemen's Iranian-backed Houthis say they fired ballistic missiles at a Saudi oil tanker in the northern Red Sea. NPR's Hadil Al-Shalchi reports.
14: The Houthi rebels called the targeting of the Saudi oil tanker, quote, precise. They said this strike brings the number of Saudi tankers they have attacked to 8. Last month, the Iranian-backed group declared a blockade on Saudi ships in the Bab el-Mandeb Strait, which connects the Red Sea to the Indian Ocean and the Gulf of Aden. They said it was in retaliation for a Saudi siege in Yemen. Saudi Arabia depended on this choke point to ship oil after the disruption in the Strait of Hormuz began in February. The blockade on Bab el-Mandeb threatens to widen the U.S. war with Iran and further affect the world's oil supplies. Hadil Al-Shalchi, NPR News, Istanbul.
11: Elon Musk's aerospace and AI company SpaceX touted growing revenues and shrinking losses in its first quarterly earnings report since its IPO. But as NPR's John Ruich reports, the company spent heavily on AI and research and development.
15: On an earnings call, Elon Musk put a positive spin on the company's progress in satellite communications, AI, and the development of a reusable heavy lift rocket.
16: The SpaceX team is solving some of the hardest engineering problems in the history of humanity, and I think the team is succeeding.
15: Subscriptions to its satellite internet arm Starlink doubled to 12 million with growing income, but the company remains unprofitable, reporting a loss of more than $500 million during the quarter, with capital expenditures nearly doubling from the prior quarter.
11: John Ruch reporting. This is NPR News. Scientists say they have found a new clue as to how COVID-19 may cause long COVID. NPR's Rob Stein has the story.
17: The researchers studied more than 1,100 patients who were hospitalized for COVID at 20 hospitals around the country. In a paper published in the journal Nature, the team, led by researchers at the University of Texas at Austin, found that infection with the coronavirus that causes COVID can apparently reactivate other viruses that had been dormant

0: it, then reversed course. Cooler weather and a break in the winds are allowing firefighters in Washington state to make progress on wildfires that are burning homes and forcing thousands of people to leave for safety. Today, some are being allowed to go back home in Spokane. But now there are concerns about air quality because of all the smoke. Alerts warning of unhealthy levels of air pollution are in effect across most of Washington and surrounding states. I'm Kristen Wright, and this is NPR News.
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2: The Justice Department is increasingly charging people protesting Trump's immigration campaign with criminal conspiracy, which can lead to years in federal prison. That has some legal experts worried.
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2: I'm Elsa Chang. 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
5: From NPR and WBUR, I'm Scott Tong.
6: I'm Anthony Brooks. It's Here and Now. The progressive wing of the Democratic Party will face a huge test this fall. One of its star candidates, Dr. Abdul El-Sayed, has defeated moderate Congresswoman Haley Stevens in Michigan's highly contested Democratic Senate primary. El-Sayed's victory was much narrower than polls predicted, and it followed a bitter race that divided voters over Israel's war in Gaza, the role of big money in politics, and the future of the Democratic Party. Here's El-Sayed speaking to supporters in Michigan earlier today.
7: What we showed is that the power of our many is greater than the power of their money.
6: Joining us now is NPR senior political correspondent Tamara Keith. And Tam, great to have you.
8: Good to be here with you.
6: So far this year, progressive outsiders have defeated Democratic incumbents in deep blue states like New York and Colorado. But this is different, a little bit different in Michigan. It's a purple state. And the Senate primary there was seen as the ultimate test for these progressive challengers. So what do you make of El-Sayed's win there and what it says about the power of the progressive wing of the party?
8: Yeah, I mean, I think that this is the strongest evidence yet that the far left progressive wing of the Democratic Party is ascendant. It is notable how much money was spent on sort of the establishment side to support Congresswoman Haley Stevens. And ultimately, she came up short. You know, this is, I think, a little bit more complicated than just like moderate, progressive. It's also insiders versus outsiders, incremental change versus shake up the system. And El-Sayed really spoke to, I think, the frustration that a lot of Democratic Party voters have at this point with their own party. The thought that, you know, in 2018, the answer to Trump in that midterm was more moderate candidates. This time, the establishment was pushing forward more moderate candidates in a lot of places, and the primary voters have said, you know, we don't trust Democratic Party elites right now. We're going to take a chance on someone like El-Sayed.
6: Right. Take a chance in shaking things up, it sounds like. And this is a hugely important race for Democrats hoping to win control of the Senate. El-Sayed will now face former Republican Congressman Mike Rogers. What does his win mean for November? What does that look like?
8: Yeah, Mike Rogers was endorsed by President Trump. He has run for Senate before in the state and lost. He really cleared the field for on the Republican side. And he is eager and has already started painting El-Sayed as too extreme for Michigan. And it's worth noting that this was a really bitter primary, and Democrats actually have a lot of repair work to do. Congresswoman Haley Stevens did start that this morning by endorsing El-Sayed in the general election and describing him as a doctor, a community health official, a Rhodes Scholar, and a dedicated Michigander. But that repair work still needs to be done. And, you know, on the Republican side, I think that the assumption is that they have gotten a gift in the form of El Sayed, who some head-to-head polls show doesn't really stand up to Rogers. But, you know, I think that there's a risk in overconfidence there. They're planning to spend tens of millions of dollars against him. And El Sayed is...

0: is really speaking to the moment. That's what his supporters say. And Rogers is certainly the kind of the definition of an insider as a Trump-endorsed former congressman himself.
1: So I want to ask you about some other states besides Michigan. Five states held primaries yesterday. Where else did this kind of dynamic play out in other races that you were watching?
0: Well, I have to bring you back to Michigan, unfortunately. The 7th Congressional District is a real swing district, true toss-up. There were two more moderate candidates and one progressive outsider. Well, the progressive outsider, William Lawrence, founder of an activist environmental group, he ended up winning in that primary, so we'll see another test. In a safe Democratic seat, Donovan McKinney, a Democratic socialist, knocked out the incumbent congressman, Sri Tanadar, but that's a safe blue seat. And then to counter that trend of the progressives winning, in Washington State, Congresswoman Marie Glusenkamp-Perez was able to fend off a progressive challenger.
1: So interesting. Now, funding from outside organizations connected to the pro-Israel group AIPAC played a huge role in the primaries this year. What do last night's results tell us about the impact of that kind of spending?
0: Well, their results are mixed at best. They dropped through a group called the American Democracy Project $32 million in support of Haley Stevens and don't have much to show for it. Then, however, in Missouri, the 1st Congressional District, the AIPAC-backed candidate who had a lot of spending in his favor, he won. Congressman Wesley Bell defeated former Congresswoman Cori Bush.
1: All right. That's NPR senior political correspondent Tamara Keith. Tam, thanks so much. We appreciate it.
0: You're welcome.
2: In Ukraine, its Air Force said it did not intercept any Russian ballistic missiles fired early this morning in attacks that killed at least 17 people in and around Kyiv. It is Russia's third major strike there this week. And joining us is Polina Morozuk, reporter with the Kyiv Independent. Polina, thank you for joining us.
3: Hi, thanks for having me.
2: You went today to the site of a Russian strike from early this morning, where I understand at least 8 people were killed. What did you see?
3: Yeah, so when we arrived to this small local train station, it was in the city of Kvitneve. It was just on the outskirts of Kyiv, about 20 minutes away. Mm-hmm. We saw 7 bodies that were still laying there. Yes, so it was actually 7 people that died there directly from the strike, and one was injured and then walked a bit further away, and there he passed away.
2: Oh my goodness. Wow. And as far as the strike, other damage, can you talk a little bit more about the scene there?
3: Yeah, so it was a small town next to one of the warehouses that were also hit by the ballistic missiles. When we arrived, so we saw the bodies with some human remains scattered around the tracks. They were still left there. After a while, some people, volunteers, and the forensic services arrived and took them away. Wow. We also went and spoke with some residents of the town who lived through the attack. One of the houses was directly hit by a Shahed drone. A woman and her mother were living there. The top 2 floors of her house were completely destroyed.
2: Oh my goodness.
3: Fortunately, both of them survived, as they were on the first floor when the drone hit their house.
2: Wow. Now, yeah. I understand these strikes, many of them came before dawn in the morning in Kyiv. Were there any warnings where civilians could try to seek shelter before they came?
3: So actually, throughout the evening, there were many Shaheds already on the outskirts of Kyiv doing reconnaissance. So there was a warning for the Shaheds, but unfortunately, no warning when the missiles strike happened, because normally it takes about 2 minutes for them to arrive. Oh. And the first 3, according to local residents, they didn't hear any warning or alert.
2: Oh my goodness.
3: They just heard the explosion. Yeah.
2: Polina, it must be just so difficult covering this war in your own place. How difficult was the reporting for you this morning?
3: So obviously we also live through these attacks, you know, and we also don't sleep. we wake up to the sound of the ballistics, you know, and then he go to shelter, try to get a few hours of sleep, and then go out there in the morning as early as possible to try and see what happened. So it's very difficult to see for sure.
2: Yeah. Now that Ukrainian officials say that there's a severe shortage of defensive weapons, how are people in and around you in Kyiv talking about this new vulnerability?
3: Well, unfortunately, we've had this vulnerability since the beginning of the war. However, now it is more acute than ever. We pretty much don't have any missiles for the Patriot batteries to intercept. And now that Russia started to send way more ballistic missiles, well, there's not much we can do.
2: Yeah. Wow.
3: Everyone is just kind of scared and, yeah.
2: And you mentioned these Patriot air defense missiles, American-made air defense missiles.
3: Yes.
2: President Volodymyr Zelensky said in a statement that if Ukraine had sufficient missile interceptors, they could have saved the lives of those killed today. That's his quote. That must be very hard to hear.
3: Yes. Russia has been sending recently more and more because they know that this is the only, that we have this shortage. And now they have adapted to the way that they're sending more. Before, it was more drones. Mm-hmm. And then some missiles, and recently there has been sending straight away, starting with the ballistics, just dozens of them firing on Ukraine and on Kyiv. And unfortunately, that makes it very difficult to intercept them as well.
2: Yeah. Is there anything else you want to mention about what you saw today, the people you spoke to today?
3: One of my questions to the residents of this town was, is there anything you'd like for the international public to hear about this attack? And what she told me was that just please don't forget about us and help us because we cannot do it on our own. So I think that's what I would like to try and convey as well.
2: Ukraine has, you know, struck Russia there and I understand reportedly struck some warehouses of a key online retailer there. Can you talk a little bit about what you know of Ukraine strikes in Russia today?
3: Yes. So Ukraine has been continuously targeting these facilities in Russia belonging to Wildberries, which is the country's largest online retailer. I think the reason is to make more Russian civilians understand that the war is going on and feel the war. So hopefully through this tactic, we can make them understand that this is happening and hopefully do something about it.
2: Yeah, we've been speaking to Paulina Morozuk, reporter at the Kyiv Independent. Paulina, thank you and take good care.
3: Thank you.
2: This is Here and Now.

0: Today on The Daily, how President Trump's signature domestic policy bill has led to a food stamp crisis in Arizona, and why that crisis may be coming to the rest of America. I'm Natalie Kitroev. That's Today on The Daily from The New York Times.
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3: On the next Fresh Air, Donald Trump took in about $2.2 billion last year while president. New York Times journalist Eric Lipton will talk about his Pulitzer Prize-winning investigations into Trump's profits and conflicts of interest. Last month, Lipton was one of the Times reporters subpoenaed by the Justice Department. Join us.
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5: I'm Robin Young. It's Here and Now. We're hearing of families who crept along gridlocked roads ahead of the fires in Spokane, Washington, escaping with their lives. The Herzog family we're about to speak with, they left their home behind and lost it. Everyone is safe now, thankfully, even their two dogs. Husband and wife Ryan Herzog and Annie Voy, are you there?
6: Yes, we're here.
5: Yeah, we understand we've got your son Ben Herzog there as well. Ben, are you there?
7: I'm here.
5: Well, we appreciate all of you because even as you're going through, you know, not even having a toothbrush or whatever, you want the country to understand what you've been going through. So thank you all so much. Ryan, let me start with you. What happened? I mean, did someone knock on your door? Did you get an alert? How did you know?
6: I had come home at about 1:30 where our house is, it kind of overlooks where the fire had started. So just for reference, the fire started about 5 miles from our house. So it wasn't close by. And we then saw an evac 3 notice, which was go now. Part of the problem with the evac notices is that we'd been getting evac notices all day for different locations. So I think most people kind of got immune to the notifications because you had got them in areas that didn't really fit where you were. And so then I went in, Annie had already been starting to grab a few things. And by 2:45, we were out the door. I think we officially left our house. The garage door opened at 2:53. And we have video of the house on fire at 3:15.
5: Wow.
6: So, yeah, we had a few neighbors that stayed way too long that got burns. One of them had said that the fire came up the hillside. We had, you know, with the 40, 50 mile an hour winds to the point where there were 30 to 40 foot flames coming above our houses.
5: Well, the neighbors that were burned, you mean their house?
6: Their house was burned, but there were a couple of neighbors that left late that had their shirts burned and from all the flying embers and stuff. So I think we all just saw it in the distance and could not imagine the speed at which it was jumped the river and made it up the hill to where we were.
5: People talk about that. Annie, was there some disbelief on you? Could you believe this was happening?
8: No, it was, we've seen fires all summer and watched them from our deck. And so this seemed like just one of the other ones. And it seemed far too far away to even be a risk. Like I told my youngest son, he asked, well, what do you think the chances are that it's going to get to us? And I said, like, zero. And it obviously came very, very fast.
5: Well, and thank goodness you left as fast as you did. I'm stunned to hear that people, you know, their shirts were burning. Ben, can I bring you in?
7: Yeah.
5: So how old are you?
7: I'm 18.
5: Yeah. Were you home?
7: I was not. So I was at a volleyball tournament at this park called Dwight Merkle. It's this big volleyball tournament Spokane has every year. And it's just like a bunch of pickup teams, and it's a lot of fun. And while I was playing, I just saw like a little cloud of smoke come up, and I kind of just, oh man, what's that, you know? And I wasn't really worried about it at all. Even on the announcements, like the speakers, the people were like saying, oh, don't worry about it. Fire department just said we're safe. You know, we're all safe. It hasn't crossed the river or anything. And then maybe 5-10 minutes later, they come on again saying, hey, we're in evac 3 now, we have to leave. Mm. And so that was tough just because I was just worried about getting out, but it was pretty intense.
5: Yeah. Yeah. And not knowing how not knowing how the other's doing had to be hard. And you have another son too. So Ben, I want to stay with you. Do I understand you have the clothes on your volleyball playing back? That was it.
7: Yeah. So all I had was a shirt with I don't know if I can say this, but the team name was Balls in Your Face.
5: Okay.
8: Oh, God.
7: And so I don't know if you...
5: Well, let me just say, you got to laugh. And I'm glad to hear that, because now you have a son walking around with that T-shirt that you probably don't want him walking around in.
7: No, and we're in the hotel. I'm wearing this graphic T-shirt, you know, and it's like people are looking at it funny. I'm like, I had no choice. I was playing in a volleyball tournament.
5: But there's some ability to smile, given you've lost everything.
7: Yeah.
5: Yeah.
9: Well, and I think that's the ongoing joke of why Ben doesn't have headphones, is Annie was sitting there grabbing stuff and just grabbing what she couldn't. And just the naivety of us is she sees his headphones sitting on the kitchen counter and grabs a bag of chips for us to have for food, thinking this is going to be like a temporary evacuation. So we chose food, you know, a bag of chips, thinking we were just going to be, you know, displaced for a few hours and would come back.
5: Yeah. Well, Ryan and Annie, you're both economics professors at Gonzaga University, mm-hmm. right there in Spokane. The school has been putting up displaced employees and their pets in temporary housing on campus. It's even housing National Guard members called in to help with fires. Their school's offering food, emergency loans, extra leave time, counseling. Has that helped you? Is that something you've taken part in?
9: The youngest son's asking to go up and see the therapy dog today. So we might go up and see the therapy dog that they brought onto campus. We did temporarily check into the apartments, but knowing our situation was different. I mean, with nearly 70,000 people being evacuated, a lot of the people are doing the temporary housing for a couple nights, 2-3 nights. We went to look for something more permanent right away, knowing our situation was vastly different. And with 700 homes being lost, we knew it was going to be hard to find something. Mm-hmm. So we kind of went more the permanent route right away. We've been fortunate that we haven't had to dip into a lot of the resources that the university's had. But I think that's also a testament to the support we've had from the Spokane and Gonzaga community across the board.
5: And Ben, I'm thinking you're going to college, starting your freshman year, going to Rhode Island. Is there, excitement, but I'm wondering though, it might be interesting that you come, having had this incredible experience, and you're going to be meeting a whole bunch of freshmen who want to party.
7: I've had people I know reach out and, you know, just making sure I'm okay, like checking in on me. And so, a little bit, I was thinking like, I'm kind of sitting here surrounded by people I love. I'm like, it's going to be tough to just, leave them all in 2 weeks, but kind of know that I have all of them, on my backs, and I can call friends and text them, and I can always still kind of stay in touch with them.
5: It sounds like all three of you are having that adrenaline that kicks in after you realize you've survived something. Ryan, do you think you're done with this part of the country that is susceptible to these fires? Or what's your,
9: No. My youngest son's like, well, where do you live and not have to deal with some natural disaster? And I was like, I don't know. Annie grew up in California. I grew up in Washington. So the West Coast is our home.
5: That's what we keep hearing. The Herzogs, Ryan, Annie, Benjamin, thank you so much. And we wish you the best.
8: Thank you.
7: Thank you.
10: The entertainment giant Paramount wants to buy Warner Brothers Discovery, but it's getting slowed down in court. 12 Democratic state attorneys general sued. They say the deal violates antitrust laws. And now Paramount's chairman David Ellison says the holdup is really about politics and whether he is fit to own Warner's news channel, CNN. NPR's David Folkenflik reports.
11: The $111 billion deal would tie together Paramount Pictures with Warner Brothers Studios, more than 50 basic cable channels with CBS, the Paramount Plus and HBO Max streaming services, and more. Paramount chairman David Ellison said together it would be
12: a stronger, well-capitalized, creative-first company with the scale to compete alongside Netflix, Amazon, Apple, and others.
11: Ellison projected confidence to investors on a conference call yesterday.
13: We continue to believe very strongly that the combination of these two businesses create a stronger competitor that is good for Hollywood, good for consumers, and good for the creative community.
11: Yet Ellison sidestepped the argument he had unleashed in the opinion section of the New York Times just hours earlier. The deal would also bring CBS News and, yes, CNN under one roof. Ellison argued that was the real sticking point for the Democratic attorneys general. He disclaimed any interest in putting a finger on the scale in news, writing that he supported Republicans and Democrats. But Ellison didn't mention either of the two figures hovering over this deal. His father, Larry Ellison, the co-founder of Oracle, is the money behind the bid for Warner and a close ally of the second figure. That's President Trump, whose regulators have given the Ellisons the green light. David Ellison threw a banquet for the First Amendment earlier this year at which he honored Trump. Trump hates CNN, and politics, it's already kind of on the menu. The editor-in-chief that Ellison chose for CBS is a journalist who sees the press as too reflexively liberal.
14: I think it's a little bit about politics, about CNN.
11: This is Hollywood power player Ari Emanuel offering his own diagnosis of the problem and his own solution yesterday on CNBC's Squawk Box.
14: And I think there's a way around that if you just get in a room, not cost everybody money, and say, okay, let's put an editorial board over the news organization so that everybody's calm about news and possibly Larry Ellison controlling CNN and CBS.
11: A Paramount spokesperson tells NPR that's just Emanuel's suggestion. That model is not unheard of in the news business. To investors, Ellison said he welcomes a swift resolution, however it may arrive.
13: We're absolutely open to finding a solution out of court, but we also really believe that we'll win at trial. We believe that the facts and the law are on our side.
11: Every day of delay past September 30th cost Paramount more money owed to Warner Brothers investors. Paramount had asked for the trial to start in November. The judge set it for early next March. David Folkenflik, NPR News.
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0: Live from NPR News in Boston, I'm Steve Brown. Abdul El-Sayed has won Michigan's Democratic nomination for U.S. Senate in a victory for the party's left flank in a battleground state. El-Sayed narrowly defeated U.S. Representative Haley Stevens and will face Republican Mike Rogers in a November matchup. The seat is pivotal to Democrats' chances of flipping the Senate, and El-Sayed faces the challenge of uniting a divided Democratic base. El-Sayed, a doctor and former health official, campaigned on Medicare for All, halting military aid to Israel, and campaign finance reform. Lawyers for a former Olympian charged with damaging the Lincoln Memorial reflecting pool say that the Justice Department knew or should have known for weeks that its case was flawed. U.S. Attorney Jeanine Pirro last week moved to dismiss the indictment against David Hearn, saying newly produced evidence from the Interior Department showed the former Olympic canoeist was not responsible for damage to the pool's lining. Lawyers for Hearn are urging a judge to permanently dismiss the case and foreclose the possibility that the Trump administration could revive it. Scientists at a biotech company used gene editing to create two hypoallergenic beagles, and 2 years later, they still don't trigger allergies. The pups were born healthy and are still going strong. 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
5: It's Here and Now. Health researchers report that the most experienced coal miners in Appalachia are suffering from black lung disease at the highest rates in decades. Justin Hicks with Appalachia Mid-South Newsroom reports.
6: 57-year-old Tim Balthus visits New Beginnings Pulmonary Rehab in Norton, Virginia twice a week. He lives with an advanced stage of black lung disease. And here he does light exercises like walking on a treadmill at just 2 miles an hour to help strengthen his lungs.
7: This is a normal walking pace for me. If I'm doing this pace, not talking, but I'm carrying something, that gets you out of breath too.
6: Balthus knows there is no cure, but he hopes regular checkups and exercises will grant him more time to celebrate milestones like family birthdays and graduations.
7: God's not done with me yet. I've been obedient to him, and now he's given me back to see my grandbabies.
6: New Beginnings director Marcy Freeman says more miners are coming through her doors. What scares her is that they're younger, and their lung disease is advancing more rapidly.
8: I've never seen patients like this. I've never seen them this sick, this rapid of progression. It's just amazing to me that these men are able to walk around and live and breathe, that they're alive.
6: Today, researchers at the CDC's National Institute for Occupational Safety and Health published new research. It indicates rates of black lung disease in central Appalachia are as high as they were half a century ago. As many as a third of longtime working underground coal miners may have the disease. Lead researcher Scott Laney says these rates of disease rival the 1970s. That's when Congress passed a law requiring mine inspections and dust control standards. And for two decades, disease rates plummeted. Laney says the recent growth is due to mining operations digging the thinner coal seams left in the region. Separating those small amounts of coal from a mountain requires cutting through lots of rock, which generates toxic silica dust.
9: Now we're seeing almost all of these miners with mixed dust pneumoconiosis, which includes silica and coal dust.
6: The National Mining Association represents coal companies, and they say safety measures to mitigate dusty mines have improved, and sick miners could have been exposed years ago before new technology was in place. But Laney says there's no question in his mind that the prevalence of black lung disease is still growing. In the research, he wrote, the data is a bellwether, not the remnant of an ongoing problem.
9: Nobody is doubting this whatsoever. I mean, especially if you live here in Appalachia like we do. You see it at the post office and the grocery store every day.
6: To curb this growing problem, the Federal Mine Safety and Health Administration created stricter limits on the amount of silica dust coal miners can legally be exposed to. But mining companies sued. The Mining Association says they support lower dust limits, but they want allowances for other methods to protect miners, like dust filtering helmets. Meanwhile, the Trump administration has frozen enforcement indefinitely. That delay really frustrates Drew Harris, a lung doctor in Southwest Virginia who treats patients suffering with black lung disease.
10: It's outrageous that these are the numbers we see in 2026. We know how to prevent it. There's no mystery here. We need better protections to be enforced.
6: The Mine Safety and Health Administration declined to comment until the research letter was public. But legal briefs show the Federal Mining Agency is holding private meetings around changing the safety rules. So for now, it's still unclear what future silica dust protections may or may not be in store for coal miners. For NPR News, I'm Justin Hicks in Norton, Virginia.
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11: 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What am I bid for those high-tech vehicles? 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
14: Just weeks ago, residents of Effingham County near Savannah woke up to startling news. A data center, Georgia's largest yet, would soon be their neighbor. 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
14: I'm Jillian Magtoto. 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
5: I'm Anthony Brooks.
19: I'm Robin Young. It's Here and Now. As the war with Iran grinds on, how are military families doing? There have been very long deployments having a big impact. Also, news of deaths and injuries from the war. Let's start our look with Courtney Sanders, who leads the Chicago chapter of Blue Star Families, that nonprofit that supports military and veteran families. Courtney, can you just, you know, maybe give us the temperature, the mood right now, if there is such a thing with, you know, so many different families, but is there a mood among the families?
20: I can tell you, as part of a military family myself, you know, there's a lot of anxiety right now. We have loved ones who are deployed to areas where there's a conflict going on. And, you know, every time you turn around the news, you can't get away from it. And when those things come on, there's a level of anxiety that, you know, immediately hits any person who's connected to a military family.
19: I mean, there is uncertainty for all Americans, especially in this conflict with Iran. You know, we have one headline, then we have another headline, and we have, you know, that's been the nature of it. That can't help.
20: No. And you know, what's really important for people to understand is that deployment is experienced by the entire family. And the conflict does create just that much more uncertainty. And so, you know, when someone deploys, the entire family serves in a different way. They have to learn to live with the uncertainty, adjust all of their routines, and really learn how to live a completely different lifestyle than what they were used to living.
19: And let's explain. You have twin daughters, both officers in the Navy. You must be very proud.
20: Yes, very proud.
19: And also, maybe double the concern for you?
20: You know, I think my story is not necessarily, or our family story is not necessarily different than many of the other military families that are out there. I think when you look at military families, what you see is many people in the family who have served. So our daughters are serving. My husband also served. His mother served. And so there is a long history of service within our family. And that does make it that much more scary when it's not just one of your loved ones that you're concerned about, but multiple loved ones.
19: Yeah.
20: And then the military community becomes really connected, and their loved ones who are serving, you know, become my family in a way also. And so not only am I concerned about my own family, but I'm concerned about all of the other military families that I'm connected to.
19: And we want to be clear, both your daughters are Navy. They were deployed during the war with Iran, both back safely stateside. So you're now waiting to see if there might be a redeployment, you know, just kind of that unknown there.
20: But you know, for the moment, I'm breathing a little bit easier.
19: Yeah.
20: That's the truth of it, right? Like, I mean, every day knowing that they are stateside, that they are safe, is a day that I am that much more grateful.
19: Yeah, and we're reading about so many different things, the unusually long deployments, and then also the things that you were talking about, different members of the family might be deployed, leaving, let's say, a spouse trying to do a job and handle childcare. There's not enough childcare. And there's been reporting on, you know, food pantries for military families being overwhelmed. Talk about some of the things that people are encountering.
20: Robin, you named a bunch of them. I mean, there are so many challenges that our military community is seeing right now. Food insecurity is a huge one. And it's interesting that you brought that up, because I literally was having a conversation just last week with one of our military spouses who wanted to make sure that I understood how challenging the atmosphere is, and that, you know, our families are looking for resources. The connection with other people in the community, when you're not part of a military family, you may not understand all of the challenges and nuances that come along with being in a military family. And so that causes a disconnect, because now I don't want to talk to them about it because they don't understand it. And now I'm feeling isolated. And so one of our main missions at Blue Star Families is to help foster that community so that our families have other people that they can depend on and really form their chosen families. That's what I like to call them, right? Their chosen families, because these are the people that they're with right now. We have to also remember our families often move every 3 years. And at that point, they have to start completely over. New friends, new schools, new everything.
19: Well, and why, for instance, would so many military families need a food bank?
20: Well, you know, especially when we look in the state of Illinois, we have a lot of Guard and reservists. They're working regular jobs, right? While they're here, if they get deployed, that's an income that has really been cut from that household. And while they may be getting a payment from the military, it's often not the same, you know, amount of money that they would have been making if they were working their regular job. And so there is a loss of income. When there's a loss of income, there's a trickle-down effect for all of those things. You now have to find childcare because the other person in the household was also helping with childcare. Now I have to find money for that. I already have less money coming in. It's literally a domino effect. Mm. And so we have an entire campaign called Do Your Part, where we're asking everyday Americans to do their part in supporting our military families. And they can do that through volunteering, through donating to our organization, or simply reaching out to another military family in their community. Feeling seen and valued is a big thing for them.
19: That's Courtney Sanders, who leads the Chicago chapter of Blue Star Families, the nonprofit that supports military and veteran families. She has twin daughters who serve in the Navy. Courtney, thank you.
20: Thank you so much, Robin. It's been a pleasure. And thank you for shining a light on our military and veteran families.
19: Well, let's bring in WHRO Steve Walsh, who's been covering all things military and veterans from Norfolk, Virginia. You've heard him quite a bit on NPR. And Steve, I just want to ask, can you give us some comparison with the notion of long deployments? I mean, as Courtney said, over a year in some cases. How unusual is that?
0: It's unusual, and those are deployments where Army deployments can be that long, sometimes Marine deployments as well. The Navy likes to keep deployments to 6 to 7 months because of the time being spent on ships. The USS Ford just came back in May, and it came back after 11 and a half months, and we've had actually several ships that have been out almost as long. Now, keep in mind, when people deploy, they're at bases that may not be anywhere near their support networks. The mom may have issues with childcare where she isn't able to work. You know, the budgets get really tight. And so the Navy has decided that 6 to 7 month mark is where they want to be. But that has been hard to maintain really since the beginning of the Trump administration.
19: Well, and what's been the impact of the war?
0: Yes, Operation Epic Fury for the last 5 months has extended those deployments. In the case of the USS Ford, they were sent to the Mediterranean, and then there was the operation around Venezuela, and they were sent to the Caribbean, and they were down there several months, and there was thought that they would come home after that. But then after Operation Epic Fury started building up, they were sent back to the Middle East, where they remained there for several months. There was even a fire on board that displaced 600 sailors, and they had a port visit, they fixed it up, and then they sent it back to the Red Sea. So it's a very high operational tempo at this point for really all of the services.
19: Yeah. And Courtney was explaining how if you remove a paycheck, that's a big deal, even though maybe some in the military are offered, you know, slightly less expensive childcare. There just isn't enough and not enough money.
0: Oh, no, I can tell you that there is a waiting list that is throughout the Navy. It's almost 8,000. Mm. The waiting lists are very long.
19: You painted an incredible picture once in one of your reports about a parking lot at a food pantry that's full hours before it opens of military people waiting to come in and get some food.
0: Right. That's our local armed services, YMCA. They have a food pantry there. They've ended up having to close early because they just simply run out of food. And if you think about the military, if you're a captain or even if you're a senior enlisted like a chief, you're probably doing pretty well. But if you're at those lower ranks, those E2, E3s, somebody who's like 19, maybe 21 years old, which is a large percentage of the Navy, and if you've got a family, you're not making a lot of money. And this is coming up more and more often because of the length of these deployments. If you're out past, I believe it's around 7 months, you do get a stipend, but it's only $16.50 a day. And it's capped at $495 a month. This was created back in 2014, but it hasn't been updated in all this time. So, yeah, at this point, it's really not giving you very much.
19: Yeah. So, Steve Walsh, not a lot of encouraging news on this front, but is there something to offset that you're hearing from families?
0: I mean, there's a tremendous sense of service. People are very proud. I go to homecomings all of the time where it's just packed with family members. Sure, they're excited that their loved ones are finally home after such long deployments, but they're also very excited and very proud of what they've done. Though after that, in the next 30 to 40 days after, that tends to be a critical period where people kind of decompress and then they start hearing about all the issues that they missed over the last 11 to 12 months. And that's where some of these problems can arise and people start questioning whether or not they want to remain in the service.
19: Hmm. Steve Walsh, he covers the military and veterans for WHRO in Norfolk, Virginia. Steve, thank you for all your reporting.
0: Oh, thanks, Robin.
19: It's Here and Now.

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3: It's Here and Now. Dust storms are fairly common in the desert southwest. And just Monday, a dust storm swept across Phoenix and Maricopa County in Arizona. Looked like Mars, local residents said, as the grit blanketed the air in a red and yellow haze, prompting a health advisory. Now, across the globe, dust storms are becoming more common, driven by climate change, according to researchers. So let's hear now from Daniel Tong, love the name. He's an atmospheric scientist at George Mason University. I spoke to him in January and asked what a dust storm is and what it's made of.
4: Well, dust storm is a weather phenomenon that the soil has been lifted by the wind and block visibility and impact the weather, impact air quality, impact people's health, and even aviation safety.
3: I've read dust storms can cause these huge pileups, you know, automobiles on interstates because of zero visibility or very low visibility. I'm just curious, what is it like to be in one?
4: You have this no visibility, you have strong wind, it's very hard to steer your vehicle, and you don't know what to do. So you can keep driving and you can bump into other people, or you can stop there, you can be hit from behind. The soil powder deposited on the surface can make the road more slippery than normally be. So you need a longer distance to brake, just like after a slow storm.
3: Well, one other impact that you and others have studied is on our health and our respiratory systems. I've read it's linked to higher infant mortality in much of Africa. What kind of dust storm do to our health when we, I guess, inhale these tiny particles?
4: Well, the tiny particles can get very deep into your lungs, got all kinds of problems like asthma, heart attack. When you have a dust storm, everything of the right size, the right time, the right location can be part of the dust storm, right? So dust storm is really a soup. It can be mixed up soil, heavy metal, and then also microorganisms. Like that's a fungus. The spore of the fungus, it can convert your lungs into a big mushroom. The spores of the fungus is also very small in size, so it can flow with blood, go to your brain, and wipe up your memory. Right now, we don't have a vaccine for it, and some people actually die. We have 200 people die in the United States, and that's tens of thousands of people got infected.
3: I mean, I understand you have studied this fungus, how it can travel. I have also been part of studies on the broader economic toll of this huge number, right, costing Americans more than $150 billion per year by one estimate, including agriculture. What is the toll on farmers?
4: You can lose the soil. Topsoil is very expensive to replace. So if you do not replace it, you lose the productivity from your crop. So we put all the numbers together from health, from transportation, renewable energy. I think our number we got is $154 billion for the year of 2017.
3: That's unbelievable. Well, a lot of us have read about the Dust Bowl of the 1930s. Devastated, of course, the Great Plains, bankrupted farmers that made the Great Depression worse. Could something like that happen again?
4: This is a real threat that we cannot rule out. So on one side, if you look at the climate record of the past 500 years, every century we have one or two extreme droughts, like in the 1930s. You know, because the temperature right now has risen, all the rivers have lost water. And if we do not have enough water, then we cannot plant any seeds. Agriculture will not be able to operate. And this land will become new source of wind erosion. And,
3: yeah,
4: you know, this
3: yeah.
4: is... This is a big debate. But on the other side, not everybody agree we're going to have another dust bowl, because dust bowl was pretty much a combination of natural disaster and also poor land management. So it's still a question in debate, but by all means, the jury is still out. We do not know what's going to happen in the yeah. future. The impact is so huge. You can completely destroy the agriculture in the central plain. And also, people cannot build new houses, and the old house will lose value. And if you have very fever that bring all the fungus to the cities, that's going to be a public health disaster. So there are many things at stake right now.
3: Hmm. We have been talking to Daniel Tong, atmospheric scientist at George Mason University, about dust storms and what they can do. Professor Daniel Tong, thanks for taking the time.
4: It's my pleasure. Good talking to you.
3: If you live in a place with dust storms or wildfire smoke, you know air pollution can rise to dangerous levels, especially on hot summer days. So here's some advice on how you can improve the air you breathe, courtesy of Mary Rice, professor of environmental respiratory health at Harvard.
5: Purchase an air purifier. Look for one that says HEPA. Those are high-efficiency air purifiers that remove particles effectively. And if you need to go outside during a really poor air quality event, a well-fitted N95 respirator is very effective.
3: Go to hearandnow.org to find that interview with more tips on staying healthy when the air quality is poor. Here and Now is a production of NPR and WBUR. I'm Scott Tong.
6: And I'm Anthony Brooks. It's Here and Now.

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8: And I'm Scott Tong. This is Here and Now. Coming up, progressive Democrat Abdul El-Sayed wins a tight Senate primary in Michigan, one of several wins for the Democratic left.
7: Also, U.S. border officials halt the drilling of new wells in New Mexico after protests, but ranchers say the damage is already done.
9: Well, to me, it's kind of like, all right, you caught your kid with the hand in the cookie jar, but they're still eating the cookie.
8: Also, analysts expected the Iran war to push up oil and gas prices even higher than they have. One thing keeping prices down, China is buying less energy. And the story of Grammy-winning jazz keyboardist Bob James, coming up here and now.
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0: Live from NPR News in Washington, I'm Kristen Wright. Michigan's heavily contested Democratic Senate primary has been decided. Progressive Abdul El-Sayed narrowly defeated moderate Haley Stevens. Michigan Public Radio's Russ McNamara reports the race was among the most expensive Senate primaries ever.
10: Pro-Israel lobby AIPAC and other groups spent over $60 million on ads for Stevens and against El-Sayed. Speaking to supporters in Detroit earlier this morning, El-Sayed focused on his general election opponent, Republican former Congressman Mike Rogers, and bringing all Democrats together.
11: We have a responsibility to assure that we unite to make sure that Mike Rogers never sees the inside of the U.S. Senate.
10: This will be Rogers' second attempt at the office. He narrowly lost 2 years ago to Democrat Alyssa Slotkin. For NPR News, I'm Russ McNamara in Detroit.
0: Virginia's congressional Democratic primary is among those closely watched around the country as well. Former Representative Elaine Luria defeated three other Democrats, including a challenge from the left. She's looking to get her seat back. She lost it after serving on the January 6th committee. Luria will face Republican Congresswoman Jen Kiggins in a rematch in November. Both are military veterans. Russia carried out another round of missile attacks in the Ukrainian capital, killing at least 17 people. NPR's Greg Myrie reports.
12: Russia fired more than two dozen ballistic and hypersonic missiles into Kyiv and its suburbs, igniting large blazes that lit up the night. At daybreak, the sky remained hazy with acrid smoke. The deadliest attack was at a train platform where eight people were killed while waiting for a train that was running late. Ukraine says it's exhausted its stockpile of U.S.-made Patriot air defense missiles that have limited the damage from Russian attacks in recent years. President Volodymyr Zelensky is pleading with the U.S. and other nations to resupply Ukraine. Greg Myrie, NPR News, Kyiv.
0: Congressman Chuck Edwards is dropping his reelection bid after a censure recommendation, NPR's Barbara Sprunt reports.
13: The North Carolina Republican says he will complete his current term but is ending his reelection campaign. Following a months-long investigation, the Bipartisan Ethics Committee recommended a full House censure after finding Edwards had engaged in unprofessional and inappropriate conduct towards two young female staffers. Edwards cooperated with that investigation and has denied any wrongdoing. The committee said it found no evidence that he engaged in sexual activity or propositioned the staffers. A committee of North Carolina Carolina's 11th congressional district will convene next week to select a Republican to replace Edwards on the November ballot. Barbara Sprunt, NPR News, Washington.
0: This is NPR News. Regular gas in the U.S. is still averaging more than $4 a gallon. Officials in Iran and Oman say they're getting close to an agreement on the Strait of Hormuz that could ease pressure on the global economy. Some working coal miners in Appalachia are now suffering from incurable black lung disease at a rate not seen since the 1970s. Howard Burks reports on the key finding in a new study by federal researchers.
14: You have to go back to 1978 to find the same rate of black lung disease, more than 30%, for working coal miners in Kentucky, Virginia, and West Virginia who spent more than 24 years underground. That's what epidemiologists found at the National Institute for Occupational Safety and Health when testing coal miners in the last 5 years. Scott Laney led the research.
15: It's very frustrating to have spent my career working on this and trying to prevent this terrible disease and every year seeing it get worse and worse and worse.
14: Silica dust is blamed and a new federal regulation is supposed to protect miners, but enforcement is on hold indefinitely given opposition from the mining industry. For NPR News, I'm Howard Burkus.
0: A piece of a SpaceX rocket slammed into the moon today.

0: Bard.ai. 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
1: 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That has some legal experts worried.
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5: And I'm Scott Tong. This is Here and Now. A showdown between a progressive Democrat and a Trump-backed Republican is shaping up in Michigan. It is a race crucial to who controls the U.S. Senate. Today, activist and former public health official Abdul El-Sayed won a razor-thin Democratic primary, and now he'll face Republican Mike Rogers, a former congressman. Here's El-Sayed today.
6: We're going to build a movement that reaches out to everybody. I know not everybody's going to agree with me on everything. That's not how this works. But I do know that they agree with me on the need to beat Mike Rogers.
5: Let's talk now to journalist Stephen Henderson, founder of the news site Bridge Detroit. He won the Pulitzer Prize for commentary in 2014 when he was at the Detroit Free Press. Stephen, hi again.
7: Hey, Scott. Nice to hear from you.
5: Good to talk to you. This primary was watched closely across the country. For the left wing of the Democratic Party, Stephen, how important is this win?
7: Well, it's huge. This was a real barn burner, by the way. I mean, we just a few hours ago got a concession from Haley Stevens, the congresswoman who was running against Abdul El-Sayed. Mm-hmm. I can't remember the last time I was literally up all night and then half the morning waiting for election results here in Michigan. It's been a long time. But for the progressive wing of the party, this is very, very big. We have not had the kind of success or seen the kind of success for candidates like this that you've seen in states like New York or other kind of, you know, bluer states. This is a pretty purple place in many ways. And mm-hmm. Abdul did really well yesterday in all kinds of places that that are pretty red, in fact. And the few Democrats who live in those places were very strong for him. And, they worked real hard. There was a lot of money spent on this race, but he came out on top.
5: Yeah, well, it was much closer than anticipated. El-Sayed won among wealthier, more educated Democrats, Haley Stevens, more working class voters in Detroit. You and I, Stephen, met up in the city last month. Does this breakdown reveal something about voters in Michigan in the run-up to November in the general election?
7: Well, I think it spells a little bit of trouble for Abdul, to be quite honest. The voters that he is going to have to attract are people that didn't identify with him largely in the primary. And he's got to get not only those voters that he lost yesterday, but he's got to get about a million more voters really to equal the voter total that the last Senate Democrat who won here was able to get. And so, you know, does he concentrate in cities like Detroit where he did not do well? Mm-hmm. Or does he go out to rural places in outstate Michigan where he seemed to do pretty well in the Democratic primary, but where Democrats are such a small number that he would have to attract independents and Republicans in those areas? And it's, unfortunately, the answer is probably he's got to do all of that mm-hmm. and in a short window. And that's the hurdle that I think some Democrats are fretting. They're saying it may not be doable for a candidate who is as far left as he is.
5: Yeah. Abdul El-Sayed ran on Medicare for All. He talked about affordability, opposing military aid to Israel. What will the general election shape up to be as far as what the candidates talked about? Of course, on the other side is former Republican Congressman Mike Rogers.
7: So for Abdul, it is about those, you know, kitchen table issues. You know, he's talking about the cost of people's health care, the cost of gas and food, the fact that people don't have the kind of job security that we have had for people in Michigan here for a really long time now. All of a sudden, that's in jeopardy. He's saying, look, this is all a product of the Trump administration and its approach to things, and that Mike Rogers, who's the candidate, the Republican candidate for Senate, that he would represent a continuation of that misery. On the other side, Rogers is

0: going to paint Abdul as a socialist. They were throwing out that word last night on television, even some of the analysts, that that he's too far to the left for Michigan. I always ask the question, well, tell me what policy he embraces that is socialism. And you don't really get an answer, but it's enough to say it, right? I mean, people hear that word and often react in a way that's negative. And so I think it's really going to come down to something of a referendum on the president's agenda and record. But it will be very granular here in Michigan in terms of the two people and their personalities, their backgrounds, all of those things.
1: Stephen, the pro-Israel PAC, AIPAC, put more than $30 million into El Sayed's opponent, Congresswoman Haley Stevens. El Sayed mentioned this repeatedly in the primary. You live there. You've heard it so many times. Is there a broader statement here on support for Israel?
0: There's two statements. One is the Israel question, which has divided people here in Michigan for a long time. You go back to 2024 in the presidential election, the uncommitted vote here in the primary for President Joe Biden at the time was about the same issue. It's something that because of the population here, we have a very large Arab population. We also have a very significant Jewish community here in the state. It just hits people's buttons in a way that it doesn't in some other places. But there's also the question of money here. $50 million, and I think it was $50 million that AIPAC put into this race for Stevens, didn't win for her. I think that is an incredible statement about this left-wing surge against corporate interest and the establishment, that they could beat somebody who was that well-funded in a statewide race.
1: Right. Question to watch. Going forward, journalist Stephen Henderson is founder of the news site Bridge Detroit. Stephen, thanks.
0: Thanks for having me.
2: An update now on a story we broke last month from the U.S.-Mexico border. Ranchers in southern New Mexico were outraged that construction crews building President Trump's 30-foot border wall were drilling wells without permits to pump out millions of gallons of water. With the Southwest in the grip of an unrelenting drought, Congressman Gabe Vasquez, a Democrat from New Mexico, brought the issue to the House floor last month.
3: Our ranchers follow the state's water laws. DHS doesn't, and it appears that they don't care either. DHS contractors today are drilling deep new wells in Luna County for border wall construction, depleting this vital water source with no regard for permitting, state law, or the impact to border ranchers.
2: Well, now Customs and Border Protection has responded to the outcry, ordering contractors to stop drilling new wells. And the state of New Mexico is threatening to shut those construction companies down. Here in Now's Peter O'Dowd first reported this story about unpermitted wells back in July, and he's with us now with the latest. Hey, Peter, good to have you.
4: Hey there. Good to be here.
2: So this is a shift for the federal government, because when you broke the story in July, CPB told you this water is required for road construction, concrete production, and dust suppression. Why the change? What have we heard from the government?
4: Well, I just got off the phone this morning from a Republican state lawmaker who covers this area, and she said really it was the outcry from public citizens that tipped the scales here. So here's what CBP has said. It has told the contractor that's building the wall to pause the installation of any new groundwater wells. The idea is to minimize the impact on the water supply. And the government says it is trying to work with local landowners to make sure that construction of this border wall doesn't leave people in this area without water. So that's a pretty significant about face.
2: Right. Sounds like it. So what's the immediate impact on the ground? What's going to happen?
4: It's hard to know, because that's pretty much all the government has said. I spoke with one of the drillers who is doing some of the work in this area. He says the drilling has stopped. A local rancher that I've been in touch with says that the wells on his ranch have been capped. But Anthony, there's a lot of wells out there. From New Mexico to Arizona, we've counted about 14 new wells that have been drilled in the past few months. And the fact is, these are like industrial scale wells. They can produce a ton of water.
2: Right. And in fact, speaking of a ton of water, last July, you spoke with a rancher, Russell Johnson, who had one of these wells on his ranch. And he said the wells were designed to pump about 300 gallons a minute. That sounds like a lot. Why so much water?
4: It is. Well, because there's a lot of walls. So the Trump administration got $47 billion from Congress to finish what the first Trump administration started. So you've got like more than 1,000 miles of wall that's either under construction or in the works. This is, they're calling it a smart wall. So it's got like new sensors and new lights and new roads. And a lot of the construction is actually a double wall. So you've got like 30 feet of steel where there's already a 30-foot wall in existence, and you need cement for that. You need new roads. You use it for dust suppression, as you said. So there's just, it's a huge construction job.
2: Now, speaking of that rancher who you spoke to last July, Russell Johnson, you spoke to him again yesterday. So I want to listen to him. Here he is.
5: Well, to me, it's kind of like, all right, you caught your kid with the hand in the cookie jar, but they're still eating the cookie. You know what I mean? They've acknowledged that they're not going to drill any more new ones, but the ones that they do have, they're going to use, continue to use. And then the ones that, like I say, on our ranch and our neighbor, they capped them, but it's just a temporary deal. And those wells are still on the table if they decided they wanted to use them.
2: All right. So how concerned are ranchers along the border right now?
4: Russell Johnson's not satisfied. His point is that if they start using these wells that are already drilled again, if they take those caps off, the water level is going to go down. He can't provide water for his livestock. If he can't do that, they're going to die. This is a former Border Patrol agent who's also a rancher. He is not satisfied with the government's answer here.
2: Right. And obviously, Peter, lingering in the background here is the fact that New Mexico is in a severe drought. Can the state afford to lose water to border wall construction?
4: Well, I think the short answer is no. New Mexico gets more than half of its water supply from underground aquifers. And as I've been reporting for weeks and months now, like, this water supply is under tremendous pressure, not only in New Mexico, but across the western United States. You've got things like the Colorado River and the Rio Grande and others. They're pushed to the brink. And as the surface water supply experiences more pressure, the pressure on the groundwater supply is only going to get that much worse. And of course, that's the savings account for these states.
2: Right. All right. Here and Now is Peter O'Dowd reporting from Phoenix. Thanks so much for your reporting, Peter. Important story.
4: Thanks.
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9: 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And DBHDD, warning all Georgians that half of all opioid deaths happen at home when people take an Oxy or a Perc with a glass of alcohol for stress or to sleep. 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
10: 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New York Times journalist Eric Lipton will talk about his Pulitzer Prize-winning investigations into Trump's profits and conflicts of interest. Last month, Lipton was one of the Times reporters subpoenaed by the Justice Department. 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
12: It's Here and Now. Not that we keep score, but 10 points if you know this song. It's Angela, the theme song from the sitcom Taxi from the late 70s to early 1980s. The song is written by Bob James, keyboardist, composer, arranger, 2-time Grammy winner. And we're going to hear a lot about Bob James in this segment. Okay, here's another. Name this tune. It's Bob James' cover of Paul Simon's Take Me to the Mardi Gras. James's riff has been used and modified by many hip-hop musicians. You can hear it in Missy Elliott's version of Work It. It turns out Bob James's work has appeared in more than 1,500 hip-hop tracks. 1,500. And he is a subject of an upcoming documentary, Bob James Avant Smooth. It's directed by Michael Jorgensen, keyboardist for the alt-rock band Wilco. And Jorgensen and Bob James appeared this summer at Wilco's Solid Sound Festival. And our own Robin Young got to speak to both of them.
13: Bob James, welcome to you.
14: Thank you very much. It's really a unique pleasure for me to be talking to you apropos of having a documentary made by someone whose father was very important in my career, and I'm sure we'll be talking about that.
13: Yeah, no kidding. I mean, this came out of nowhere. Michael Jorgensen, welcome to you, but also tell us about that reference. Your dad and you as a little kid sitting at the knee of Bob James. What's the story?
15: My dad was a recording engineer in New York City starting in 1957, and at a certain point, Bob was looking to have a full-time engineer and look to my dad. And I was so fortunate to be able to come along with my dad to sessions. It was my first exposure to music production and listening to the process of records being made. And, you know, Bob is kind of the inception point for me of a life in music.
13: Yeah, how great that you're getting to now tell his story decades later. And your dad, Joe Jorgensen, we know, passed away in, I think, 2003. So he's somewhere,
15: that's right,
13: I know, loving this too. But Bob James, you didn't just spring forth fully formed in a studio, you know, with Joe Jorgensen. In a terrific trailer for this documentary that Michael's now working on, we learned that, you know, you were playing at the age of 8 and 9 and 10. You were classically trained. And you went to some sort of a contest. They have these across the country where young people, you know, there's a jury that judges them. And in your case, it was Quincy Jones and Henry Mancini. Did you have a sense of what you were sitting in front of and performing in front of? Henry Mancini, Quincy Jones.
14: Actually, Robin, I was a little bit of a maybe smarty pants kind of guy at that time, very interested in avant-garde music. And my trio went to that festival as a kind of joke. The kind of music we were making, we thought would never have any chance of actually winning, because we were throwing marbles into an oil drum and, I don't know, just a bunch of crazy stuff.

0: We were totally shocked when Quincy got it, so much so that, wow, we ended up winning individually on our instruments, and our group won collectively as the best group.
1: Quincy Jones is like, that's my guy, and signs him first record deal, makes Bold Conceptions in 1962, and then Quincy more or less introduced Bob to the New York scene, and the rest is history.
2: Yes, the rest is musical history. Bob, what did you think when you were writing what became the theme for Taxi? Did you really have a sense of where that lovely little tune was going to go?
0: It's a wonderful example of how the best things can never be planned or predicted. I was doing jazz recording, and one of the records that I made, total coincidentally, that record was in the collection of one of the producers of the Taxi show. And when they realized that the song on that record of mine kind of fit the mood that they were looking for, I got a call out of the blue telling me that, and would I be interested? Mm-hmm. And we just played our improvised jazz music, and I gave them a library, and then I let them choose. And when they did, they ultimately did not choose the song that I thought would be most likely to be that main theme. My inadvertent background music piece that I had written fit what they were wanting to be their theme. I was able to play alongside Michael Jorgensen. The two of us playing that theme, it brought Michael and me together very emotionally, and all those things are a bonus.
2: Michael, I got to ask you, this I think was probably the solid sound at the Mass MoCA, the museum in the Berkshires in Western Mass.
1: Yeah, that's right.
2: What was that like for you? There's a picture of you in the trailer. You're like five, sitting on a piano bench with Bob James at a session with your dad, Joe. Here you are, decades later, playing that iconic song with him. What was that like for you?
1: It was about as full circle a moment in my creative life that I could think of. We started the song, and I could sort of hear and feel slowly the recognition permeated through the audience. They're like, wait, what is this? Oh, I know. Oh, that's Angela. That's the theme from Taxi.

0: was so wonderful to make this connection because my dad was in the studio engineering and recording this song. Mm-hmm. And when this project first came up, his engineer sent me an MP3 of them in the studio. And I hear my dad on the talkback communicating with Bob and the other musicians and saying, oh, has everybody ready to go? And I'd never heard this before. And it was just like in that moment, I was like, oh my God, this is really incredible. Mm. And then fast forward 4 years later or whatever it is. And now, you know, Bob and I have had this incredible moment together on stage. And I'm still processing it, to be honest with you.
1: Yeah. But wait, there's more. You take me to the Mardi Gras, which was hip-hop artist called The Bells. You know, as we said, became one of the most sampled. Now, we understand that when you first started realizing this, I mean, sampling was something that people just did. They just took it. There was a little bit of a concern at first, you know, wait a minute, you know, what about rights and stuff? What was your thought about your music now being used in this then new form, hip-hop?
2: It was crazy, and I admit, very negative at first. Way before The Bells, there was another recording of mine called Westchester Lady. That was on one of the first, but actually the first rap album that got a Grammy Award. He's the DJ, I'm the rapper, which was Will Smith and DJ Jazzy Jeff.
1: Right.
2: And they did not get a license, and I had to learn from a friend, and they rapped over the top of it.

So I did have to litigate. I did have to try to protect my copyrights. I prevailed to the degree that I was worried that DJ Jazzy Jeff would be my enemy. But they were not having any problems because their record was super successful. It didn't stand in the way of them making lots of profit. And I decided at some point about 4 years ago that I actually wanted to meet Jazzy Jeff in person and see if we could collaborate in real time where it wouldn't be them just taking something that I didn't have any part of that creative process, and ended up on one of my most recent albums, Jazz Hands. Jazzy Jeff and I collaborated and have become friends. I've learned a lot more about their rap field as an art form.

0: Michael, no wonder you want to make a documentary.
1: Yeah, it's wild to have lived and experienced all of that. It has been such an incredible, it seems cliche to say, but journey to start this thing from my experience and now to suddenly be in the position of trying to figure out how do we construct this narrative to tell the story of this incredible career that I'm now also part of.
0: Yeah.
1: It's been such an incredibly challenging and deeply, profoundly rewarding experience.
0: Well, I'm going to have to let you both go now. Bob James, thank you so much. Best to you.
2: Thank you, Robin.
0: And Michael Jorgensen, again, thank you and best of luck to you.
1: Thank you so much, Robin.
3: And we leave you with a little more Bob James. This is Nautilus.

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1: Live from NPR News in Boston, I'm Steve Brown. Ukraine's President Volodymyr Zelensky says Russian missile and drone strikes on Kyiv and its region have killed 17 people and wounded 44 others. The attacks are part of a series of large-scale strikes exploiting Ukraine's shortage of interceptor missiles. Zelensky is urging other countries to send more ammunition to bolster its depleted air defenses. Meanwhile, Ukraine has increased its drone attacks on key Russian targets to pressure President Vladimir Putin into negotiations. Dr. Anthony Fauci's decision to invoke the Fifth Amendment before Congress will be put to the test this week. A Republican-led Senate committee is preparing to vote on holding Fauci in contempt of Congress. A contempt finding could open the door to a federal investigation into whether Fauci had a valid constitutional right against self-incrimination when he refused to answer lawmakers' questions at a hearing on the COVID-19 pandemic. The Federal Aviation Administration is investigating why a plane was allowed to take off as President Trump's helicopter was approaching Reagan National Airport yesterday afternoon. It appears to be a violation of safety procedures that were put in place after last year's mid-air collision near that busy Washington, D.C. airport. 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
5: It's Here and Now. The word from health experts is that we should continue to be cautious about consuming lettuce and other produce. That's because cyclospora cases are surging. According to the CDC, the outbreak has expanded to 15 states. Earlier this week, Michigan reported the first two deaths related to the outbreak. Cyclospora is transmitted through food or water contaminated with human feces. But could there be a climate link as well? Frida Garza has been exploring this question for our editorial partner, Grist. Hey, Frida, welcome back. Good to have you.
6: Thanks. Good to be here.
5: So what evidence is there for a potential link between the cyclospora outbreak and climate change?
6: Yeah, so I'll start by saying there's still a lot we don't know about the exact origins of this outbreak. And in fact, health authorities are probably looking at a few different outbreaks happening across the nation. So, you know, there's not much we can say about where exactly it came from and how. But one thing we know is that, you know, it is transmitted through food or water that has been contaminated. And so one possible scenario is that water sources on specific farms may have been contaminated with human feces. And then those water sources may have been used to water crops, which, you know, then may have made their way to restaurants. And when it's hotter out, you see more farms using you know, when there's a drought, they may be relying on more non-traditional water sources, maybe recycled wastewater. So that could be one avenue for contamination.
5: I see. Now, what are the different ways in which climate change can actually increase the risk of an outbreak?
6: Yeah, so with Cyclospora specifically, the parasite has to undergo a process of maturing and before it becomes infectious to humans. And that usually takes a week or two, which is part of why it's been hard to track cases so accurately. But when it's hotter, that maturation process gets sped up a little bit. So if we're seeing longer and hotter summers, that's sort of making the window of time where the parasite can become infectious to humans and pose a risk, it's making that period of time longer.
5: I see. So can we assume that, regardless of whether climate change has a hand in this particular outbreak, is global warming expected to fuel the spread of other foodborne pathogens? And if so, are there any other ones that we have to worry about?
6: It's likely that that's the case. So when it's hotter and drier out, it's easier for other pathogens like Salmonella and E. coli, for example, to sort of get picked up by, if there's, if it's very dry and then you see sort of intense rainfall, which we do see, we are more likely to see with climate change. Then if there are sort of foodborne pathogens in the natural environment, they're more likely to get like sort of swept up by rainfall and storm events and then spread to throughout sort of agricultural fields. So that is one way in which climate change is likely to make outbreaks like this more common.
5: Got it. Frida Garza, staff writer at GRIST. Frida, thanks so much. We appreciate it.
6: Thank you.
5: And you're listening to Here and Now.
7: Just weeks ago, residents of Effingham County near Savannah woke up to startling news. A data center, Georgia's largest yet, would soon be their neighbor. 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
7: I'm Jillian Magtoto. 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
0: And I'm Scott Tong. This is Here and Now. Gasoline is now $4, give or take, on average in the country. What if it were $6? Many oil analysts expected that price spike when the Iran war clogged up the Strait of Hormuz for oil tankers. In terms of crude oil, the projection of many was $200 a barrel, and we have not gotten close to that. So what's going on? Turns out China has slashed its oil imports. How? Why? Let's put those questions to oil market researcher Rory Johnston. He's founder of CommodityContext.com. Rory, welcome.
13: Thanks for having me.
0: So what do we know about China's imports of oil? Have they really gone down as the prices have gone up? Somehow China's been able to stash some away?
13: Yeah, and I just want to also say at the beginning, we never expected this scale of swing from China in the import market. And just for the kind of round numbers, 3 months prior to the start of the war, China was importing, say, 11.5 million barrels a day of crude on tankers that we can kind of verifiably and independently confirm. And that had fallen through June to around 6.5 million barrels a day. And that was by far the largest kind of solve, if you will, for the unmitigated supply loss out of Hormuz. And we expected China to do something, but not this big. So that was by far the unexpected swing that the market didn't see coming.
0: And let me just kind of pause you. So in a way, should we kind of think about, we might have China to thank for gas prices being just north of $4, because it could be north of $6 or $7.
13: That's entirely correct.
0: So how could China be doing this? So, I mean, could China have stored away a lot of oil in underground places or tanks or that kind of thing? And that's why it doesn't have to buy as much from the global market?
13: With crude oil specifically, most of what we're talking about here is crude oil.
0: Okay.
13: You and I as consumers don't typically ever touch or even see crude oil. We see gasoline and diesel and jet fuel and everything else. But the only real consumers of crude oil are refineries. So when you see a 5 million barrel a day reduction in China's imports of crude oil, the first thing you look at is what's happening in the refinery space. And there we did see something like a 2.5+ million barrel a day reduction in Chinese refinery runs. So the amount of crude oil that they're pushing through those refineries. But then the other piece on the crude oil side is inventories. There's the big debate right now, and the research that I'm spending a lot of time on right now is trying to differentiate between two different types of stock changes in this kind of equation. So the one argument, and the one that's more bearish or more price negative for oil markets going forward, is that prior to the start of the Iran war, China was building some gargantuan volume of crude in inventories in these SPRs.
0: The Strategic Petroleum Reserves, right? Their reserves, like the U.S. has reserves.
13: Exactly. And for context here, about 1.2 billion barrels of crude oil is stored in China. That's by far the world's largest stock. But official numbers, so the difference between net imports and refining runs and domestic production, was implying an even more staggeringly large pace of building of those stocks prior to the war. Something like 1.7 million barrels a day for the 3 months average prior to the start of the war. If that was the case, a lot of the shift in China's import demand can be explained by then just not hoarding as much as those data indicate. But on the other side, the more price positive read is that you weren't seeing that much building. In fact, those visible storage tanks we could see and attempt to monitor from space were only showing like a third of that building pace, which implies a much larger drawdown of stocks. So really the question right now is the swing in Chinese crude imports, in addition to the refining side, is that mainly being driven by a halt of very, very aggressive crude stock building? Or is it being supplemented and facilitated by a drawdown in prior builds of those stocks?
0: Well, let me pause you just to make sure I understand. Since the Iran war began, China's been purchasing a lot less crude oil from the international markets. And you all are kind of looking for where it might be. But the critical question is, does it still have a lot in storage, which might be good for global supply, or is it starting to run out of storage, in which case it might start buying a lot again? Is that the question?
13: More or less, yes.
0: I see. So I'm hearing these various China mysteries, right? If it is holding on to a lot of crude oil, where is it? If it has a lot of refined product, diesel or gasoline, where is it? I mean, those are important questions, but I guess a more maybe fundamental question I want to ask you is why? Why might China want to be holding all of this? I don't imagine it's because we want to help the world keep oil prices stable. How do you think about why China might be doing this now?
13: There's a bunch of theories as to why they're doing this.
0: Okay.
13: I think the most plausible and the least conspiratorial is that China is a deeply globally integrated, export-oriented nation that would be very, very bad for its economy and its prospects right now, particularly given the slump in its property market, if all of its potential customers suddenly went into recessions or depressions. Least of all, that it's trying to diversify away from the United States towards, you know, the other major economic blocks, which would be East Asia and Europe, the two areas that we're going to get hit hardest by the Hormuz shock, while North America, we're going to be relatively more insulated by domestic oil and gas production. Another theory that's more kind of nefarious is that maybe there was some kind of deal struck between President Trump and President Xi Jinping when they met a couple months ago when the Trump administration traveled to China. After that was when we started to see Chinese imports particularly fall off. Now, that could be just coincidental, but I think the timing lines up. What could China have gotten in return if Trump's looked at Xi Jinping and said, you got to help us out, you got to support,
0: whatever. Maybe the U.S. will hold off on this trade war, hold off on these tariffs, right?
13: Exactly. Or even going further down the line, what is the overwhelming security concern of Beijing? It's Taiwan. Mm. And I think what you've seen through this crisis, particularly now that it's drawn out, you saw reports earlier today or yesterday that was talking about the near total depletion of U.S. kind of high precision munitions.
0: Right. That's the question. If the U.S. has enough right now for Iran, but that means it doesn't have enough in store for, say, something happening in the Pacific.
13: Exactly. And I think the final thing, this is more of an analyst favorite, or at least my analyst favorite theory, which is we've known for a long time that China has been trying to build this massive energy security blanket to defend against and kind of shore up its external dependence on imported energy, imported commodities writ large. If something ever happened to the Strait of Malacca, China will be cut off from the vast majority of what it needs in the world. Mm. So we know that it had been building up massive crude stocks. We had suspected that it had been building up stocks of these fuels. It's leading the world in electrification of transport, not because of environmental concerns, although those are a peripheral benefit, but core because of energy security concerns. When you've created such a system, it would be nice to test it, right? But what could possibly simulate the conditions of a closure of the Strait of Malacca? Well, what if the Strait of Hormuz is closed? And like, well, this is a really interesting moment to do a dry run on this system that we've built up over the last decade. And if that is the case, it worked stupendously well because they've been able to basically have their external dependence without any material signs of kind of economic harm within the country, which is just a massive reveal through this crisis. Yeah.
0: So you talked about what is not very transparent about China and its crude oil, how much supply it has, how much gasoline it might be storing away. Does that mean going forward, we really don't know if this relatively affordable crude oil in the world is going to stay where it is?
13: Absolutely. I think that this massive kind of energy security weapon we have now seen effectively deployed, right now it's being deployed to our benefit. And I think we are all benefiting tremendously from the fact that oil prices are higher, markets are not tighter, et cetera, et cetera. But if we grant the idea that this is largely strategic in some way, that also means that they can reverse at any moment, which, again, if you were being really, really nefarious, you would say, well, when would this be most painful for Trump? Well, you're going into the midterms. What if we keep this really, really loose and then hike it the last minute, you know, in September, October, when all of a sudden this is going to basically hammer consumers, the worst possible political moment?
0: Yeah.
13: We often talk about how China has monopolized and dominated the future of the energy transition, solar panels, battery tech,
0: electric vehicles.
13: EVs. But one thing that North America in particular has always kind of hung its hat on is that, well, we've had this massive fossil fuel renaissance. We've had the shale patch, we've had shale gas, we've had the oil sands in Canada. North America is arguably as energy independent and secure as it's ever been. But what we just saw demonstrated was that China's energy security superpowers are not just isolated to the energy transition sector, but are clearly dominant also in the fossil sector. This cut is an equivalent swing to the entire policy strength of OPEC. That's the kind of scale of what we're talking about. And that, I think, is a staggering discovery through this.
0: Rory Johnston is an oil market researcher and founder of CommodityContext.com. Rory, good to talk to you. Thanks so much.
13: Thanks for having me.
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0: Today on The Daily, how President Trump's signature domestic policy bill has led to a food stamp crisis in Arizona, and why that crisis may be coming to the rest of America. I'm Natalie Kitroev. That's Today on The Daily from The New York Times.
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5: It's Here and Now. What do you want to be when you grow up? Children get asked that all the time. But even if they have a passion for something, it's hard for them to know what that dream job would look like. And they often don't have an adult who can show them. NPR's Janet Ujong Lee set out to change that by introducing a 7-year-old in Philadelphia to a working professional.
6: Binoculars, deep lore.
7: Meet Caleb Townsend.
6: Okie dokie, all suited up.
7: In his bright blue waterproof jacket, holding in his small hands a pair of binoculars that hang around his neck. Because today, he's going on a bird walk.
6: It looks like it stopped raining, so outside.
7: Caleb loves nature, and he wants to be a conservation scientist. His latest obsession?
6: Well, I just really got interested in birds because I thought they were really cool and I wanted to study all types of animals.
7: I was moved by his curiosity and it made me wonder what would it take for him to hold on to his dream, which led us to the Audubon Discovery Center in Philadelphia.
8: Well, look, here comes a ringneck duck right there. You see him?
6: I see him.
8: Cool.
6: His wings are like brrrr.
7: That other voice you hear is Keith Russell. He's a conservation scientist at Audubon.
9: We're here basically to protect birds.
7: He says every so often he sees kids like Caleb lose interest in nature from getting teased or made fun of by their friends.
9: When you're growing up, there's a lot of pressure to fit in.
7: He says he understands those hurdles. Russell, too, was once in Caleb's shoes, a young bird lover in Philadelphia who could have used a mentor.
9: There's expectations that Black folks do this and Black folks don't do that. And that's been a real barrier for Black folks to get into birding. So it's really important to have support and to, you know, be with people that understand your interests.
7: So I asked Keith Russell if he could be that person for Caleb. And one Monday morning in early spring, he invited Caleb and his mom on his bird walk.
10: Well, you're gonna go walking along with Keith now.
7: Down the Discovery Center's nature trail, a patch of green at the heart of the city.
6: How did you get so passionate and just fall in love with birds?
9: I got interested in birds when I was in the first grade. My parents got me some binoculars. They also got me a bird book. And they also found someone that lived in our neighborhood that knew about birds. That person took me out on bird walks and helped me to learn more about birds.
6: Okay. What do you love most about your job?
9: Well, I think the thing that I love most is just being able to share my love of birds with other people and help them with their interest in birds too.
6: Keep walking.
7: With his bird book and binoculars tucked into his jacket, Russell takes Caleb down the muddy trail.
9: Come over here a little bit.
7: Lined by tall trees that wrap around the water.
6: It's a sycamore, my favorite tree.
7: He explains to Caleb that Philadelphia is part of a major migratory path for ducks and other water birds that arrive every spring.
9: That's a coot.
6: A coot?
9: Yeah, it's not a duck, but it swims. I'll show you the picture.
7: Russell flips through his bird book and points to Caleb.
9: It's black and it has a white bill. Oh. And there it is, swimming in the water.
6: Wow.
7: As they hike in the rain, Russell teaches Caleb that if you want to be a conservation scientist and study birds, you have to be patient.
9: You hear that bird going tick,
6: tick. Yeah, I hear it. You have really good hearing.
9: Well, it's important to know the sounds that the birds make because so often you hear birds, but you never see them.
7: To get a closer look, Russell tells Caleb that he goes on walks like this every season to survey local and migratory birds. His goal is to protect more than 1 billion birds that die each year from flying into windows.
9: So we here at the Discovery Center have a lot of ropes in front of the windows, and we have dots on the windows.
6: You know, I did put stickers up on my window from keeping the night birds and the day birds from flying into the windows.
9: Oh, that's very clever. Thank you for doing that. I'm sure the birds are happy, too, that they're not going to fly into your windows.
7: Caleb learned a lot from the bird walk. He tells Russell that he wants to follow in his footsteps, go to school for biology, and someday work in conservation science.
9: I must say he knows a lot for a seven. He's doing well in terms of his knowledge, that's for sure.
7: It's starting to rain harder, and Caleb is having a hard time seeing through his binoculars.
6: Ah, I think I need a wipe again.
7: Yeah. Russell wipes Caleb's lenses.
9: Here's what I do.
7: And shares one trick of the trade.
9: When I'm not looking at something, I just put them in here and hold them there.
7: Uh-huh. On our walk back, Caleb, on his own, tucks his binoculars into his jacket.
6: Yay!
7: A trick he just learned from his new mentor.
6: We're back.
7: Janet Ujung-Lee, NPR News, Philadelphia.
5: Oh, I'm rooting for Caleb. 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Mm. 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Here and Now is a production of NPR and WBUR. I'm Anthony Brooks.
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7: I'm Chris Boyd. Up next on Think, what it's like to head toward the flames when a wildfire breaks out.
8: You march out to the fire. You mountaineer with chainsaws on the edges of these fires. You hike back. You eat your food. You hardly taste it. It's just for the calories. And then you go back to sleep on the ground for 8 hours. And you wake up and you do it again every single day.
7: We'll talk with an anthropologist who served with one of the most elite firefighting crews in the country, whose members risk their lives for months on end during fire season. We'll hear why wildfire seasons are so much more dangerous now than in the past. And spoiler alert, climate change is not the whole story. Our conversation starts after a short break.

0: Live from NPR News in Washington, I'm Kristen Wright. In a test of the political power of the Democratic Party's left wing, epidemiologist and former Detroit public health official Abdul El-Sayed, who is a political newcomer, beat out moderate Congresswoman Haley Stevens for Michigan's U.S. Senate Democratic nomination. The Associated Press called the race this morning after ballots were too close to call all night and into the early morning. El-Sayed talked to Morning Edition just before he was declared the winner.
1: What unites us is way bigger than what divides us. We know that Trumpism has been just a colossal failure. We know that to defeat Trumpism, we're going to have to defeat Trump's handpicked candidate for U.S. Senate. And we know that the responsibility we have to come to make sure that we're protecting people's health care, that we're standing up for clean air, clean water, that we're fighting for affordability for working people is way bigger than anything that divides us.
0: El-Sayed will run against Republican Mike Rogers in the general election in November. Rogers ran unopposed in the primary. He served in the House previously and has a background in law enforcement. He's also an Army veteran. Missouri Congressman Wesley Bell defeated former Congresswoman Cori Bush to represent the Democratic Party in the state's 1st Congressional District. St. Louis Public Radio's Chad Davis reports.
2: Bell, who won the seat from Bush in 2024, ran a campaign on Medicare for All, abolishing U.S. Immigration and Customs Enforcement, and criticizing the Iran War. Bush campaigned on many of the same issues, but criticized Bell for his support of Israel, AIPAC funding, and his refusal to call Israel's actions in Gaza a genocide. In his victory speech, Bell says it's time to work together for the St. Louis region.
3: When we talk about the progress that we need to make, I think the folks know in St. Louis know that I'm going to always wake up working for you.
2: Bell will face off against Paul Berry III, the Republican nominee in the November 3rd election. For NPR News, I'm Chad Davis.
0: In the Middle East, Iran says it's getting closer to an agreement that would temporarily open the Strait of Hormuz. NPR's Hadil Al-Shalchi reports Qatari and U.S. officials are citing progress in a broader deal to reopen the critical waterway.
4: Qatar's foreign ministry said that talks on reopening the Strait of Hormuz were in the, quote, very progressive stages and that a draft was being circulated among parties. It said that no deal has been reached yet. Secretary of State Marco Rubio said that there were, quote, progress in talks, but not finality yet. Iran and Oman said they were getting close to their own deal to temporarily open the strait. Iranian officials said they would use an intermediate route whereby ships enter the Persian Gulf using an Iranian-controlled route and exit using an Omani-controlled one. The Iranian Foreign Ministry said a deal was contingent on the U.S. lifting its blockade on Iranian ports. Hadil Al-Shalchi, NPR News, Istanbul.
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5: For GPB News, I'm Orlando Montoya. The Georgia manufacturer of an emergency food meant to help severely malnourished kids might soon see an infusion of new orders under a new spending plan by the U.S. State Department. GPB's Grant Blankenship reports.
6: $100 million will be spent over 2 years for ready-to-use therapeutic food, or RUTF, a peanut-based product made at Manant Nutrition in Fitzgerald and at a factory in Rhode Island. That's less than a third of what the Trump administration spent last year, but the dollars are expected to stretch through a new public-private partnership with a nonprofit called Operation End Starvation, led by former Republican legislators and veterans of the food aid space. Manant Nutrition CEO Mark Moore says the news comes while he is still managing problems caused by the end of USAID.
7: It doesn't solve them, but it's very good news in that it gives us a couple years of certainty, which is way more than we had.
6: Operation End Starvation plans its first orders for October. For GPB News, I'm Grant Blankenship.
5: Georgia's medical cannabis program experienced an unprecedented surge of new registered patients over the past month after a significant legal change aimed at easing access. The patient registry grew from about 36,000 patients in late June to nearly 45,000 patients on Monday, an increase of more than 22% in just over a month. It's a huge spike for a decade-old program that grew sluggishly under the previous law. A law that took effect in July eliminated some branding requirements, changed potency standards, and added new qualifying conditions, among other changes pushed by advocates and physicians.
8: ER stations. 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

0: Humans have a complicated relationship to fire. Our ability to produce and manage it literally changed our species. Being able to take in the extra nutrition from cooked food allowed us to evolve more powerful brains. But when it escapes our control, fire is among the most destructive forces we know. And our fear of fire has sometimes led us to very poor decisions. From KERA in Dallas, this is Think. I'm Chris Boyd. My guest today is an anthropologist, a Chancellor's Fellow at the University of California, who has studied indigenous cultural practices around fire and its management. And the phrase complicated relationship to fire both fascinates and describes Jordan Thomas, because he is also a veteran of one of the country's most elite wildland firefighting teams, the Los Padres Hotshots. His book is called When It All Burns, Fighting Fire in a Transformed World. Jordan, welcome to Think.
1: Thanks for having me on, Chris.
0: So talk a little bit about the way that fire fascinated you and what made you think that you wanted to play a part in firefighting.
1: You know, I think fire is just an inherently interesting topic for anthropology because fire takes the shape of the context in which it burns. It's a product of relationships. And we normally think of those relationships as relationships between weather, fuel, and topography. Those are often the ingredients that shape fire. But more and more people are shaping the patterns of vegetation, and we're also shaping the weather through climate change. So I was really interested in what fires could tell us about people, but then what also I could learn from the people whose lives depend on their abilities to inhabit fires that are bigger than anything humanity has ever seen, which is what we're seeing more and more frequently in California and across the world, really.
0: Yeah. What is the difference, for example, between what gets called a wildfire and what now is called a mega fire?
1: It's important to understand, I think, that fires have transformed significantly just in the past couple of decades. In California, 18 of the 20 largest fires in recorded history have burned since the year 2000. And this is a trend around the world. So scientists have recently invented new terms for this, and megafire is one of them. A megafire, by the numbers, is a fire that burns over 100,000 acres. But it's also characterized by rates of spread, by the amount of vegetation it kills. And so back just a couple decades ago, 200,000 acres burned across the American West. It was considered a bad fire season. But while I was fighting wildfires, there is 1 million acre fire burning in California, with several 100,000 acre fires burning simultaneously. And scientists are having a really hard time understanding these fires in terms of how they behave, what they do, and what their impacts are. But I guess what really interested me was that the hotshots are a group of people whose lives depend on their ability to understand these environmental phenomena that science can't even understand, because you have to, these people are inhabiting the edges of these fires. So they literally have to understand what these fires are doing. And learning how these people live their lives and make sense of fire was a big part of the process of this book.
0: Obviously, there's training to help understand the scientific properties of fire, the physics of fire, what causes it, what fights it. I wonder if you found that any of your hotshots colleagues also took on a kind of mystical understanding of fire.
1: You know, mystical is one way to talk about it. And it might look like that from the outside, because you have to sense so many different things in order to understand what a fire is going to do. And that sense might be feeling the way the wind's shifting on your face or feeling your lips crack from the dry heat. But really, it's not mystical. It's a matter of experience and being close to these fires, so that when you feel the wind shift or when you hear the sound of a twig snapping as you're walking past, you know that the vegetation's dry. You know how this will influence fire, and you know what the wind's going to do that afternoon. So I just think that that's really important, because it's not necessarily mystical, but it's a matter of experience, and it's a type of experience that's becoming more and more necessary as climate change gets worse and as these wildfires gets worse. But it's not a kind of experience that I think our society really values in terms of the finances and compensation and healthcare. We tend to value more like shiny technological fixes to these sorts of problems, not these rough, tough, sweaty fixes, which hotshots really are.
0: Speaking of healthcare, I was really astonished to learn that firefighters who are injured or disabled

0: doing this work can't necessarily count on being compensated as they're recovering.
1: Yeah, yeah. And that's something that really frightened me as well when I learned this while I was firefighting, because people are getting injured around you all the time on these events. And you can be with the most skilled wildland firefighters in the world and you'll be safer with them. But still, things happen. So on a fire in Sequoia National Forest, while we were trying to defend these trees, somebody tripped into an ash pit and lost the skin up to her elbows. On that same fire, just like a mile away, a branch broke and fell on somebody and they broke their spine. And so there's this constant stress. And then once we were talking about this as a group, we were all advised to contribute to their GoFundMe accounts, which I found terrifying, because, you know, it's one thing to be worried about injuries. It's another thing to be worried about going bankrupt from those injuries. And really, part of it is, so there's multiple layers to this. I think a really important layer is that our planet has changed faster than our ability to make sense of the working conditions of our frontline communities. So we're essentially fighting fires on a different planet than we were just a generation ago in the 1970s and the 1980s, when a lot of these compensation packages were created. They haven't really been updated since then, even as wildfires have grown exponentially. The compensation and our ability to take care of wildland firefighters for the federal government hasn't really kept pace.
0: I want to go deep into history now for some context. I think everyone can understand the connection between climate change and the kinds of fires we have now. The link between colonization and 21st century firefighters takes a little more explaining. What did you learn about deliberate landscape burning carried out by indigenous peoples in North America before Europeans ever arrived?
1: Yeah, that's a really good question. Thanks for asking that. I think with really anytime we're talking about climate change, we can talk about climate change, but then it's important to talk about the contextual factors that make some of its impacts so violent for some people and in some places. And in California with wildfires, yeah, climate change plays a huge role, but the stage was set by these longer histories. And that history starts with colonization. We often hear in the media, when wildfire season starts in California, we often hear a lot of talk about forest management. And this conversation usually starts about a century ago, saying that when the US Forest Service was founded in 1905, they started putting fires out, and that created all these problems, because actually California needs fire. California is the most fire adapted region on Earth. There's species of plants that only germinate when the seeds are brushed by smoke. There's hundreds and hundreds of species of plants in California that need fire. But placing that location in 1905 is entirely wrong, because fire actually started being taken away from the landscapes over a century before that, when the first Europeans arrived. And the reason for that wasn't just that they were scared of fire, but it was that indigenous people in California used fire as the central part of their economy to cultivate the plants that they needed to eat, to attract different game animals. Even like, I'm here in Santa Barbara right now, and if I go outside, if I go to a burned area, I can find a plant called soap root. And it grows after fire. And if you pound soap root, you can sprinkle it into the water and it paralyzes fish. So then you can harvest some of the fish. And so for every level, from like the marine food systems to different parts of the landscape, indigenous people used fire as part of their economy. So the history of fire suppression, forest mismanagement, really began as soon as the Spanish came to California, and they criminalized fire as a way to try to subjugate and dominate indigenous people, because by criminalizing fire, they were criminalizing indigenous economies. And if you start there, you can really see how one thing led to another. You take fires out of ecosystems, then you have to keep the fires out of ecosystems to defend the economies that you build in those places. And so this history, I think, locating it here several centuries ago with the very first European government in California can really help reframe the solutions we're thinking about now as we try to dig our way out of this wildfire crisis.
0: So there was unacknowledged land management, very effective land management, being undertaken by indigenous peoples in California and elsewhere around the world. Europeans didn't understand it. We'll note that they could have just asked about these burning practices, and maybe that would have answered these questions centuries earlier. But talk about this anthropologist in the 1930s who actually wondered why California wasn't experiencing more wildfires.
1: The people who were instituting the colonial governments, the Spanish colonial governments, and then later when the United States took over, they did the same thing. They criminalized fire in their first legislative session. And they weren't interested in what fire was doing for ecosystems or in ecosystem health. They were interested in taking land from indigenous people and building economies within these landscapes that could make profit, right? And taking fire out of the landscapes is really effective for that. But at the time, since this was the prevailing idea, right, that fire was bad and that you have to take fire out of landscapes because building market economies in these landscapes is good. But so this anthropologist at Berkeley back in the 1930s, Omer Stewart, he really was confused by this prevailing idea that fire was bad because his advisor had worked with some indigenous people up in Northern California from the Yurok tribe and had notes that they burned really everywhere. And this is one of the defining features of California, besides the fact that it's one of the most fire-adapted regions on Earth. The fires that you see in California historically for the past 10,000 years were lit by humans. They were lit by indigenous people carefully in ways that indigenous people used to cultivate certain kinds of ecosystems. And so when we think about fire, we often think of it as this one thing, which allows us to talk about whether it's good or whether it's bad. But if you think about it in terms of other things like precipitation, it doesn't really make sense, right? Like you wouldn't ask whether precipitation is good or whether it's bad. It depends on the kind of precipitation. Like, do you have rain? Do you have snow? Is it a hurricane? And how does it interact with the ecosystem and the people who live there? And so indigenous people throughout California, they burned basically the entire state in cycles of 10 to 20 years. But it was a lot of different kinds of fire that impacted the ecosystems in different ways. And this is what this anthropologist was really figured out by interviewing people and going through the historical records. But his work was really suppressed. His book, it took him around 50 years to get this book published. And he wrote it back in the 1950s. It didn't get published until after he had died in the 1990s, because it was going against the grain, because the momentum and the inertia in terms of how people talk about fire has been that fire is something to put out.
0: And that's partially because we've built in a lot of places where fire wants to be.
1: Yeah, because we've built in these places and we built economies in these places. And that's one of the reasons why fire was put out initially. Because when the Spanish criminalized fire, and later when the American government criminalized fire in the 1950s, it was a way to, again, begin subjugating indigenous people and force them into our economies, but also to open the landscapes for exploitation. So fire is not good in landscapes if your goal for those landscapes is to, say, cultivate pine plantations for logging or have certain kinds of agriculture. Fire is good in California for biological diversity, and it was good for the diverse sorts of economies that indigenous people have. But it was actually sort of against the grain of the forms of capitalism that colonists and then from Europe and then the American colonists were trying to build.
0: My guest, Jordan Thomas, is an anthropologist, a Chancellor's Fellow at the University of California, and a former Los Padres hotshot wildland firefighter. His book is called When It All Burns, Fighting Fire in a Transformed World. We'll be right back.
2: The Justice Department is increasingly charging people protesting Trump's immigration campaign with criminal conspiracy, which can lead to years in federal prison. 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
6: Today on The Daily, how President Trump's signature domestic policy bill has led to a food stamp crisis in Arizona, and why that crisis may be coming to the rest of America. I'm Natalie Kitroev. 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
8: Several instances of police misuse of Flock camera technology have raised concerns about privacy.
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8: I'm Peter Biello. A look at how Flock cameras are being used in Georgia now and how better audits could ensure they're used appropriately. 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
0: This is Think. I'm Chris Boyd. Today we're talking about the state of wildfires in this country and how we got here. My guest, Jordan Thomas, is an anthropologist at the University of California and a former Los Padres hotshot wildland firefighter. His new book is called When It All Burns, Fighting Fire in a Transformed World. Jordan, this was not just some stunt that you joined the hotshots so that you could write a book about it. What did you have to prove to show that you could handle working with the squad?
1: Yeah, that's a really good question. It started with the interview. You think of an interview as walking into an office and sitting down with somebody and answering some questions. And you do that with the hotshots, but it doesn't really matter. What matters is after the interview, when the leader of the hotshots stands up and asks you if you want to go for a walk, which seems kind of quirky, but this isn't understood to be a part of the process of becoming a hotshot, because the walk is a walk to the top of a mountain outside the station. And you have to walk up that mountain, really jog up that mountain with a pack with 50 pounds in it as quickly as possible while the leader of the hotshots is asking you questions about yourself. And then at the top, you have to be able to look in their eyes and show that you're still clear. Because this is a simulation of life on the fire line. You have to be pushing your body to its edge while maintaining incredibly mentally sharp. And then at the top, after you've done this hike and had this conversation, you have to be able to look into his eyes so that you can see you're clear, so that, because he tells you, this is when we start work. Mm. This would be the commute to work. This hike is how you get to work. And then you'd spend about 13 hours really mountaineering with chainsaws on the edge of these extreme fires and triple digit heat. So that just sets the tone, right? The interview. And then once you start training with the hotshots, it's a whole nother process of finding a place within this group of really often hypermasculine people.
0: Yeah, the hypermasculinity is really interesting. I mean, it was off-putting for you at times, but then you came to recognize in that particular situation, there might be some value to it. Can you talk us through that?
1: Yeah, it's hard to be criticized in this way in such intense situations. For example, so when you're fighting wildfires, you're not using hoses because you often don't have water out in the mountains. Often you get dropped off by helicopters at the edges of these really intense fires. And what you do is you remove fuel from its edges. So that means you're on the edges of fires with chainsaws, cutting away the brush. And it's a form of tactical athleticism. And I was on a chainsaw on this crew. And what I learned on the chainsaw is that if you slow down, if you're not keeping up with the crew, then you're slowing everybody down. And what that means is that if the weather changes, if you have a look, you often have a lookout on top of a mountain, like watching the weather patterns, watching the wind, and they'll try to radio things down as it changes. But you have very limited windows of time to get around the edges of some of the intense parts of these fires before they pick up, and then they get really dangerous. And so you're on a chainsaw. You're just like slicing through this brush. You're trying to keep up, and then you lose focus. You get stressed out. You start thinking about something else, and you hit a rock, and that messes up the chain. And then all of a sudden you're slowing everybody down. And then all of a sudden the fire's picking up and your whole life is everybody's life. So you're risking everybody's lives because you lost focus for that 1 second. So there's all sorts of ways of trying to keep you focused. And a lot of those ways are translated as hypermasculine, right? Like yelling at people, cussing each other out, sometimes throwing things at each other, bullying each other. All these things which in other settings, yeah, they sound very abrasive. But in these settings actually really make sense in terms of how you can help people maintain focus in life and death situations.
0: So on the rare weekends that you got to go home to your partner, you would sometimes have trouble adjusting back to being like normal Jordan. Do you suspect all your colleagues made similar adjustments when they got back home, or were they living this kind of macho life all the time?
1: Yeah, the reason I wrote about that was because it's a really common experience among wildland firefighters to have an extremely jarring transition between lives, because you're out on these wildfires for 16 days at a time with this group of mostly men, and you're sleeping on the ground in the forest without tents or anything. You're just on a sleeping pad. You're often covered in smoke and soot. You get kicked awake at sunrise. You march out to the fire, you mountaineer with chainsaws on the edges of these fires, you hike back, you eat your food, you hardly taste it, it's just for the calories, and then you go back to sleep on the ground for 8 hours, and you wake up and you do it again every single day. And then you go home, and you just try to switch gears. And the there's a joke that hotshots have a 300% divorce rate, because... because nobody gets married just once. And it's a joke, but that's also the sort of gallows humor the hotshots have, which is it reflects this deeper trend of trauma that spreads from the individual psychology and into the relationships and the loved ones of the people who we share our lives with. And so that's a constant source of struggle with hotshots, I'd say, for a lot of the people I know, is how to switch gears between these two styles of life and the cadences of life.
0: You write that you didn't experience a feeling of like a surge of adrenaline often when you were fighting wildfires. It was more like a kind of steady pressure. What would you say is your relationship to danger?
1: I consider myself risk averse, which makes some of my friends laugh, but it's there's sort of a false stereotype of wildland firefighters and hotshots in particular, that they must have some like genetic predisposition to seek out danger. When really, if you ask wildland firefighters what they value in their colleagues, it's people who are actually really level-headed and good at judging risk in real time, because you don't want to be with somebody who's putting themselves in harm's way. You want to be with somebody who really keeps in mind that the fact that the mission is secondary to people's lives in all situations. So really it's a matter, and that's part of the reason why fitness is so valued on these crews, is because you have to be fit enough to be able to think clearly and do risk assessments every single time. So for example, just a small example, you create this fire line around the fire. It's a line of dirt. Right. And fires can't burn across dirt unless they get big enough to jump across. So a lot of the time, that's all you have, and that you patrol it. You build it and then you patrol it. But say a tree starts burning on the edge of the fire line. You have to worry about the tree falling across the fire line and then the fire takes off again. Or you can try to cut down a burning tree and land it on the other side into the burned area. And you have to be able to make these decisions in real time, because cutting down a burning tree is incredibly dangerous because there's limbs falling and whatnot. So in general, there's an extreme value of people's ability to reason through risk and remain rational in extreme circumstances.
0: What sort of deal do hotshots sign on for in any given fire season? What is that fire season likely to look like?
1: A generation ago, when hotshots began being, hotshots were founded in the 1940s, One of the first crews was actually the Los Padres Hotshot crew that I joined. And just a generation ago, they'd spend about maybe 10% of the time fighting fires and then 90% of the time doing other sorts of forest maintenance work. But with the onset of climate change and the sorts of fires we've seen, it's totally flipped. So it's really by the time you get activated as a crew in May, you're out fighting wildfires and you don't stop until the end of the institutional fire season, which is November. But really, we know that fire season is sort of a misnomer now because it's more of a fire year. So hotshots are, they're a federal resource. So they're deployed all around the country to fight wildfires wherever they're burning and wherever they're burning the worst. There's about 2,000 hotshots in the United States. So that's about the same number of people in the NFL. So they'll be going anywhere from Alaska to Idaho, to Colorado, to Washington, to Oregon. And the fire season usually ends back down in California.
0: What is the relationship between hotshots and local firefighters in whatever region you're dispatched to?
1: In California in particular, there's a lot of competition and rivalry between the hotshots and the state fire agency, Cal Fire. And a lot of what hotshots take pride in is how scrappy they are. The fact that they don't need beds, the fact that they don't need hotels, and the fact that they don't really need to be fed, because hotshots, they're self-sufficient units. So they really pride themselves and they do their best work when they don't have to answer to anybody, when they can get dropped off out in the wilderness at the head of this huge fire that nobody else knows how to navigate, and then they figure out a way to contain it. The flip side of that, though, and I guess the dark side of that, is that because a lot of the really difficult things in hotshots' personal lives that they deal with, such as lack of health care, such as chronic health effects of the work, and such as their inability to support themselves if they get injured, a lot of that comes from the fact that they're a federal resource. So the state firefighters in California and the municipal firefighters in California, they're actually quite well compensated and they're quite well taken care of if they get injured. But it's been really hard to pass legislation to provide the same level of care for hotshots and for wildland firefighters in general, because they're a federal resource. And it's been much more difficult to get the sort of attention at the federal level that firefighters get at the state level.
0: Jordan, what does containment actually mean when you're fighting a wildfire?
1: Well, I'll start with the technical details on containment. So you have a fire burning out in the mountains. And I think when we see these in the news, right, you see these big airplanes flying over them, dumping retardant, and you see this big air show, right? You see all this tech being targeted at the fire. And there's kind of this joke on the ground that those are election air shows, that they're just really expensive publicity stunts. Because things like retardant, which is the pink stuff that gets dropped out of airplanes, it slows the fires down. But really the goal of that is to slow the fire down enough for hotshots to get around it, to get on its edge. So when you're out in the wilderness, the goal is to get enough fuel away from the edge of the fire so that the fire can't spread any farther, right? So fires need fuel to spread. They need oxygen, they need heat, and they need fuel. Water takes away the oxygen and the heat, but you don't have water, so you take away the fuel. So you're essentially like creating a lasso around the fire's head, a lasso of dirt. And you're doing that as a team with chainsaws and with shovels and with axes. But that worked really well historically because fires weren't that big. And it still works on a lot of fires now. But with some of the fires you're seeing in the news, these really, really big ones, you can't get that close to it. You can't get close enough to cut away the brush or you die. They're too big. So hotshots are also specialists at fighting fire with fire. So one of the things you'll do on these massive mega fires is you'll get a far enough distance away and then you'll actually light fires all around the wild one's head. And that's a means of using fire to get rid of the brush between a fuel break like a road and the wildfire. And it sounds counterintuitive, but this also just shows the level of knowledge and expertise that you need to have to work as a wildland firefighter to understand fire behavior well enough to actually light a forest on fire to put the wildfire out. It's incredible.
0: My guest is Jordan Thomas. He's an anthropologist and a Chancellor's Fellow at the University of California, also a former Los Padres hotshot wildland firefighter. His book is called When It All Burns, Fighting Fire in a Transformed World. You're listening to Think. I'm Chris Boyd. As tough as these guys and a handful of gals are fighting these fires, I mean, you're not robots. Eventually, you have to eat and sleep. How do you make decisions as a crew about, like, quitting for the night to return the next day?
1: Yeah, so typically you'll work around 16 hours, and then you'll sleep for the rest of the time, and then you'll wake up and you'll do it again. And it's just sort of like shifts, and these shifts are organized around fire behavior. So again, historically, people used to work at night quite a bit because that's when fires would lay down. As you say, people talk about fires like they're alive because they feel alive when you're close to them. So fires go to sleep at night, or they used to historically, because the humidity rises and the temperature cools. So the plants actually get more moisture, which makes it harder for the fire to spread as quickly. So that used to be a really opportune time to go work along the edge of the fire and contain it. Again, scrape these lines of dirt around it so that when it wakes up in the morning, it has nowhere to go. But more and more with climate change and with the degradation of our forests, fire behavior it's not like it used to be. So fires will actually spread, and often spread very quickly at night, which makes night a lot more dangerous to work. So nowadays, hotshots often wake up in the morning before sunrise, fight fire until sunset, go to sleep, wake up, and do it again.
0: How are you trained to monitor fire conditions as you're working and decide when it makes sense to retreat for safety?
1: You know, you're thinking as a crew. You're thinking as a crew. And that's why, while we were talking a little bit about masculinity and machismo earlier, and there's a real function to it in some levels, right? In terms of keeping people in line and in terms of really finding a way to just push through a lot of the pain. But there's also a danger in that if you don't feel comfortable speaking up when you see something change, if you see a change in the weather, or if you feel uncomfortable by the fire, then you might be missing something because everybody's sleep deprived and everybody's really tired. So there's different levels of this. The most important person is the leader of the crew, because on our crew, it was Aoki. He has several decades of experience. He has some of the most fire experience of anybody alive in the world today. And then from there, you have a lookout who's just, their job is to monitor the weather and to radio the changes in the weather to the rest of the crew. And then the person monitoring the people doing the actual manual labor with the chainsaws and the shovels, there's somebody working with them who has a radio and is listening to the weather changes and monitoring the fire behavior and can clue everybody in if you're just in tunnel vision and working so hard that you don't notice something. And then they'll let you know when it's time to go.
0: My guest, Jordan Thomas, is a Chancellor's Fellow at the University of California. He's an anthropologist there and a former Los Padres hotshot wildland firefighter. His book is called When It All Burns, Fighting Fire in a Transformed World. We'll be right back.
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0: on the next Fresh Air. Donald Trump took in about $2.2 billion last year while president. New York Times journalist Eric Lipton will talk about his Pulitzer Prize-winning investigations into Trump's profits and conflicts of interest. Last month, Lipton was one of the Times reporters subpoenaed by the Justice Department. Join us.
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7: You're listening to Think. I'm Chris Boyd. We're talking today about fighting 21st century wildfires and why they are unlike what existed in the past. My guest is an anthropologist and Chancellor's Fellow at the University of California. Jordan Thomas is also a former Los Padres hotshot wildland firefighter himself. His book is called When It All Burns, Fighting Fire in a Transformed World. Jordan, you're often working in hilly terrain. I was really interested to read that you have to be particularly careful in hilly areas because of the way fire behaves, whether it's moving up or down. Can you talk about that?
8: Yeah, so hotshots like to talk about the different ingredients of fire. And the ones that really influence fire behavior is fuel, weather, and topography. So what plants is it burning through? Is it grass? Is it brush? Is it a forest? What's the weather? Is it hot? Is it cold? Is it windy? And the topography. So how steep are the slopes? And this one's really important because it's, fires, they love steep terrain. Heat rises and so do fires. So it essentially like flows the opposite of water. So it'll go up, it'll shoot up ravines, it'll like go over saddles, and it's really volatile, right? And this matters because as hotshots, you're following the fire. So you're often following the fire through the most intense terrain. And this means that while you're essentially living for weeks a lot of the time, spending most of your time in incredibly steep grades on the edges of these fires, trying to balance, but also trying to work, trying to cut away the brush, trying to pay attention to how the fire is going to move. So if you see a hotshot walking around in the civilian world, they often have a really funny clip to their walk because they're more used to walking up and down slopes than they are to walking on flat ground.
7: Do you dream about fires when you get a break and actually get to fall asleep at night?
8: You know, I think the last time I dreamed of fire was when I wasn't able to attend a fire because my lungs got really sick. And the fire actually exploded right outside Santa Barbara at that time. And I went and stood up on top of a parking garage and was just watching it. And it hurt so bad to know that my friends and colleagues and these men who I had really grown to love were out there fighting this fire and I couldn't be out there with them. And yeah, I was dreaming of fire that night.
7: Do you ever feel like it's a losing battle. I mean, you're working so hard to contain these fires. They burn sometimes for millions of acres, these mega fires. They're going to come back. I mean, what do you do with what is, on the one hand, very important work, and on the other, a kind of a futile exercise?
8: You know, there's different registers to this question, because on one hand, these are the biggest fires that we've ever seen. On the other hand, these are some of the smallest fires we'll probably ever see again, because we know what we need to do. And what that is we need to stop burning fossil fuels, and we need to start burning more of our land the right way, in the way that land needs. And we're actually headed in the opposite direction on both those fronts right now with our federal policies. We're propping up the fossil fuel industry, and we've really kneecapped a lot of our forest management initiatives on federal land. So in that sense, it's really, yes, it's feeling pretty grim. On the other hand, I think a lot of hope lies in action. And where I've found a lot of former wildland firefighters and former hotshots is in these forest management initiatives across California, where people have stopped suppressing fire and are trying to get on the good side of fire, as they call it. That's in quotes. Because they're using essentially their skills and certifications to try to work with all these other people in California to try to figure out how to bring fire back to these ecosystems and how to do so in a safe way that benefits the places where we live and the people who live there. So that's where I encounter, I think, the most hope in these spaces around fire.
7: You write at the end of the book about participating in a controlled burn for purposes of not having a wildfire form and get out of control. And even you felt a certain amount of anxiety as it started to build. I mean, do you understand, even as you know that fire suppression as we practice it now is not the best policy, do you understand why people have a hard time with the idea that burning will save us from wildfires?
8: Of course, of course. And I think that there's just a real learning curve that takes place, because when all you've ever known is fire as a destructive force, and whether you've seen that in the news or whether you've actually encountered that, then it's really hard for you to parse out the different kinds of fire that are possible, right? And I think that just spending time with fire and building a relationship with fire can be so helpful in this, and actually necessary in landscapes that need certain kinds of fire, like California. Because once you step away from these destructive fires and you work with a community of people who light fires, and you see the ecosystem benefits that come from that, and you realize that you can actually navigate these fires quite well, and they're not really that dangerous, but you have to respect them. And part of respecting them means understanding the ecosystems, so that you're lighting these fires in ways that don't get out of control. It's really empowering. It's really empowering. And it's not intuitive. And it goes against the grain in our society. But I think it's really, really important for anybody living in a fire-adapted ecosystem to build a relationship with that ecosystem, which will involve building a relationship with the kinds of fires that exist in that ecosystem, which also involves building relationships with the people who live in the area.
7: How does it happen that highly experienced wildland firefighters sometimes lose their lives? What goes wrong?
8: You know, that's a really difficult question to answer, because there's often in these situations a desire to pin an easy answer to what went wrong, to try to make sense of it. So a lot of the time, you could say that they were fatigued, or communication broke down, so they didn't notice this weather front coming through, or they got myopically focused on the mission. But, well, it's extremely difficult to answer. And I really think it depends on every single case. And Yeah, I'm sorry. I'm having a bit of a difficult time talking about this.
7: Was it hard for you to return to academia after your firefighting career was over?
8: It was hard in a certain way. But it was also, I think, incredibly helpful as a way of sorting through these experiences. Because I think I left the job of firefighting feeling a bit unmoored and a bit shaken by these experiences that really there weren't many words to capture and there wasn't much historical precedence to base it on. And so I think for me, trying to make sense of where these fires came from, how did we get to this point? For me, I think was sort of a way of also coming to try to regain anchor myself and to regain some solid footing and to try to make sense of this future that we're all really trying to learn how to navigate with climate change.
7: Jordan, when you or any of your colleagues are actively fighting on the fire line, how much does it matter to you why or how a particular blaze started?
8: You know, Chris, that's a really good question because I think that there's a sense of like all of these huge forces shaping these fires and the sort of injustice embedded in that and all these bigger conversations and questions. But what's really interesting is when you're fighting these fires, it's very immediate, right? It's very embodied. It's you and the sweat and the chainsaw and the heat of the flames, right? And you're right on the edge of them. And that's what matters. You're not really talking about how it started. We often didn't even talk about how this individual fire started. We would just, it's a sense of immediacy and a sense of duty and a sense of just looking out for the people around you. And so the social universe of the crew takes precedent above basically everything else.
7: What range of beliefs did you find your colleagues held about climate change?
8: You know, one of the really fascinating and most fulfilling and fun things about the crew is that you basically find all the fault lines of American society running through the crew. You have all these different people. You have surfers, you have ranchers, you have immigrants, you have people from Mexico, you have people from Nicaragua, you have academics, you have all sorts of people. But these liberal conservative lines don't really cut across the crew in the same way as it cut across society. So I think it's important to distinguish different kinds of climate denial. I think that there's a real difference between like the Koch brothers and wealthy billionaires, or even like comfortable suburbanites who live in AC, who maybe say climate change is happening, but we shouldn't do anything about it, or we can't do anything about it, which is its own form of denial of science, which really just serves to prop up the fossil fuel industry outside of what science says we should be doing. While among hotshots, there's a different form of engagement with climate change, which is a sense of often institutional distrust, because a lot of hotshots have been somewhat abandoned by our public institutions, even as they work for them. You know, like they know that they might not be taken care of if they get hurt. They know that they're not paid very well. And so there's a real distrust among a lot of people. And that distrust might not translate into denying climate change, but it is easily harnessed and captured by the fossil fuel industry as a way to push distrust against our ability to collectively act on climate change and decarbonize society in ways that are really tried and proven and possible, but really easy to convince people are impossible when you just fundamentally don't trust the institutions that our society is built upon.
7: My guest is anthropologist Jordan Thomas, a Chancellor's Fellow at the University of California and former Los Padres hotshot wildland firefighter. His book is called When It All Burns, Fighting Fire in a Transformed World. You're listening to Think. I'm Chris Boyd. For all of us listening, I mean, beyond not doing stupid things that would set off a fire somewhere, what role do we have to play in keeping their worst effects at bay?
8: Yeah, so I think that the most important thing that we need to keep in mind is that we need to stop burning fossil fuels as quickly as possible. There is no other strategy that will work if climate change continues at its current rate. Now, climate change and forest management are often pitted against each other when we're talking about where these fires come from, but they always come from both. And there is no forest management strategy that will be effective anywhere if we keep burning fossil fuels at our current rate. We know how to decarbonize. It is cost effective and financially possible. It's really just a political matter at this point. So I really just don't think you have a leg to stand on if you're supporting politicians who support the fossil fuel industry and you want to complain about wildfires. So setting that aside, if we can establish that, then we need to focus on forest management. And forest management, what that means in most places, especially in California, but all across the American West, is figuring out a way to give the forests and the landscapes the kinds of fire that they evolved to thrive with. And this is really difficult, and it's labor intensive, and it's knowledge intensive, and it's skill intensive. So that means that we need to be supporting the public servants who know how to do this. So in California, for example, half of our land is federal land. Half of our land is Forest Service land. That means that we have to fund the Forest Service through the federal government, and we need to take care of the workers who are gaining the expertise to do the forest management work that we say we have to do if we want to get a handle on these fires. And a lot of these jobs and a lot of the funding has been cut in the name of efficiency. But that really just doesn't make sense, because wildfires are not efficient. There's nothing efficient about megafires. What's efficient is funding the people who know how to do the forest management work to mitigate them and to give them good careers, to give them good paychecks and good health care, so that we can put good fire on the ground so that these big fires don't come in the near future.
7: Anthropologist Jordan Thomas is a Chancellor's Fellow at the University of California and a former Los Padres hotshot firefighter. His book is called When It All Burns, Fighting Fire in a Transformed World. Jordan, thank you for making time to talk.
8: Thanks for having me on, Chris.
7: 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Again, I'm Chris Boyd. Thanks for listening. Have a great day.

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3: From WHYY in Philadelphia, I'm Terry Gross with Fresh Air. Today, how President Trump and his sons have enriched themselves during Trump's second term in ways that pose questions about conflicts of interest, ethics, and shattering norms.
4: The Trump sons are investing in a bunch of different sectors that the president is involved in setting policy. It's cryptocurrency, it's the predictions markets, it's the nuclear energy industry, mining industry.
3: That's today's guest, New York Times reporter Eric Lipton. Don Jr. and Eric Trump claim their investments are patriotic in support of the president's agenda. But Lipton's reporting reveals how they're financially benefiting from their father's actions. Lipton won a Pulitzer Prize this year, his fourth, for reporting on the Trump family's self-enriching deals during his second term. After a recent investigation Lipton co-reported about Trump's new Air Force One, the Justice Department subpoenaed him and four others to find out their sources. First News.
5: Live from NPR News in Washington, I'm Kristen Wright. The results of a new round of primary elections are giving shape to new party dynamics. Left-wing anti-establishment candidates are ascendant in the Democratic Party. And as NPR's Tamara Keith reports, it's not just in Democratic-led states and safe districts anymore.
6: Michigan is the ultimate swing state. Epidemiologist Abdul El-Sayed won the state's Democratic Senate primary even as he was outspent on air by tens of millions of dollars, backing the candidate favored by the Democratic Party establishment.
7: What we showed is that the power of our many is greater than the power of their money.
6: He will face former Republican Congressman Mike Rogers in November. In the true toss-up 7th congressional district, outsider Will Lawrence beat more moderate candidates in that primary. And in Detroit, Democratic Socialist Donovan McKenney beat incumbent Sri Tanadar in that safely blue district. Tamara Keith, NPR News.
5: The White House wants data from states on who's getting benefits from social safety net programs. NPR's Danielle Kurtzleben reports the Trump administration is doing so under an anti-fraud task force led by Vice President Vance.
8: At a White House roundtable today, Vance said he wants Congress to pass legislation forcing states to give the federal government data on aid recipients.
9: We need to know where your tax dollars are going. And if the state of California or the state of New York isn't going to tell us, we need Congress to force them to tell us. And I think that's the first and most important thing that we would like to do.
8: This week, 24 states and the District of Columbia sued the Trump administration, seeking to block them from obtaining data on beneficiaries of the Temporary Assistance for Needy Families program. New York Attorney General Letitia James said this week that she thinks the administration wants to use this data as, quote, a tool for targeting the most vulnerable. Danielle Kurtzleben, NPR News.
5: Foreign ministers from Arab and Islamic states meeting in Jordan are warning that Israeli incursions into Muslim holy places in Jerusalem could spark global religious conflict. NPR's Jane Arraf reports.
10: A statement condemned incursions at the Al-Aqsa Mosque by Israeli cabinet ministers and settlers, as well as restrictions on Christian sites. Israel's national security minister led followers and soldiers into the compound in July in the latest incursion. Temple Mount, which encompasses Al-Aqsa, is Judaism's holiest site. Israel reaffirmed in a 1994 peace treaty that Jordan's Hashemite rulers, descendants of the Prophet Muhammad, are custodians of Jerusalem's Muslim and Christian holy sites. The statement said the attack on Islamic holy places could ignite religious conflict, threatening international peace and security. Jane Arraf, NPR News, Baghdad.
5: You're listening to NPR News from Washington. A federal judge is allowing the Trump administration to officially move ahead with an order ending temporary protected status for Haitians living in the U.S. Today's decision terminates deportation protections for about 350,000 people. Cases of the intestinal illness caused by the parasite Cyclospora have now been reported in almost every state, 47, according to the Centers for Disease Control and Prevention. As NPR's Maria Godoy reports, it is the biggest outbreak of cyclosporiasis on record.
11: The CDC says 10,468 cases of Cyclospora infection have been confirmed through laboratory testing since early May. That's a jump of more than 3,700 cases since last week. The agency says it's aware of more than 12,000 additional cases nationwide that still have to be confirmed by labs. Officials in Missouri and Arkansas confirmed to NPR that their states have been added to a multi-state cluster of cyclosporiasis cases linked to contaminated iceberg lettuce from Taylor Farms. The CDC says more than 500 people across the U.S. have been hospitalized and two people have died. Maria Godoy, NPR News.
5: The Walt Disney Company reported better than expected results for the third quarter, thanks to the billion-dollar box office success of Toy Story 5. Disney theme park attendance in the U.S. is also solid. A drifting piece of a SpaceX rocket slammed into the moon today. The collision left a big new crater. I'm Kristen Wright, NPR News from Washington.
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3: This is Fresh Air. I am Terry Gross. President Donald Trump made an estimated $2.2 billion last year, which was the first year of his second term. How did he manage to do that? That's what my guest, New York Times reporter Eric Lipton.

0: Other Times reporters got something else as a result of their reporting, subpoenas from the Justice Department. The DOJ wanted to know the reporter's sources for a story about the luxurious plane donated as a gift to Trump from Qatar. At Trump's insistence that it serve as Air Force One, it had to be retrofitted with security measures it wasn't designed to accommodate. And it had to be finished within a year to meet Trump's deadline of the July 4th sesquicentennial celebration. Later in July, Trump made his first international flight in it for a NATO summit in Turkey. But he used an older Air Force One on the way back. The Times reporters uncovered that this was because, after a ceasefire with Iran fell apart and the war resumed, there was a credible threat against Trump, and the retrofitted plane lacked sufficient security measures, despite Trump's earlier insistence that it was secure. Other recent stories Lipton has written about pertain to the industries the Trump administration regulates or makes decisions about, and how he or his sons also made business deals in those sectors, including cryptocurrency, mining rare earth metals, and nuclear power. We recorded our interview yesterday. Eric Lipton, welcome back to Fresh Air. Congratulations on your fourth Pulitzer.
1: Thank you so much for having me.
0: So before we get to the subpoena, can you briefly add more to the Air Force One story that got you, I was going to say won you, the subpoena?
1: Yeah, I mean, we have been tracking Trump's interest in having a new Air Force One since early 2025. After he returned to the White House, he was immediately obsessed with having a new plane. He felt like the old Air Force One does not kind of meet his standards, and it wasn't worthy of a leader. Like the Middle East leaders have these luxurious planes, he was very jealous, and he said so, and he wanted a fresh new plane with luxurious trappings. And so as of early 25, we started to look at this plane that he identified that he wanted to get a hold of from the Qatari government. And we were already skeptical by what we were told by people at the Air Force that it could ever be actually ready to serve as a mobile White House, a command center for the United States government. And so once it was delivered, we immediately began investigating that. And it became obvious based on the conversations that we had that there were shortcomings, there were shortcuts that were taken to get the plane to the president quickly, not only with its air defense systems, but with other smaller things like special exits that are there that are more secure, that are lower, and that have built-in stairs that the president has to land at an airport without notice and there's not ground crews, or a second backup power system for the plane that allows its engines to start faster so it can get off the ground quickly if it has to, or if it has a power failure, it can still communicate internationally with military leaders or other world leaders. So these are things that are missing in the retrofitted plane and the rush to get it to him and get him a luxury ride.
0: And even little things like a lot of the seats face sideways instead of facing forward. Why is that basically prohibited on Air Force One?
1: Well, the FAA, when it certifies planes, it assumes that the plane is prepared for an emergency landing that's going to have a pretty intense, you know, G-force on your body. And so it tests the chairs to anticipate that force of an emergency landing. But when it's a sideways facing chair, it has a different stress on your body. So this plane has sideways facing chairs. It's a luxury environment. You know, it's a lounge kind of a setup. It's not really like a passenger plane. So they had to get certification from the FAA to be kind of a special condition outside of the normal FAA. And that didn't come until the day the plane started flying on July 1st of 2026.
0: I have to say, it's not just Trump who flies on this plane. I mean, there's his, sometimes his cabinet members, other people from his team, journalists.
1: It's true. I mean, it carries, you know, cabinet members, it carries other world leaders, members of Congress. There are dozens of people on that flight when he goes, you know, more than 100 at times. The truth of the matter is that this is a much newer plane than the old Air Force One that has been around since George H.W. Bush. And to some extent, it's a safer platform in the extent that it's a newer plane. But it does not have all the security trappings that are associated with Air Force One. And that's part of the reason that he acknowledged in, you know, that he's going to max it up later this year, and they're going to take it out of service and to try to add some additional measures to it to try to get it closer to the standard that we expect nowadays to have, you know, kind of a flying Oval Office.
0: So how much have taxpayers already spent retrofitting this plane?
1: I mean, it's sort of crazy.

0: but they won't tell us. But it's clearly, it's close to $1 billion, it appears. They had said publicly that it was something around $400 million even after the plane was donated, but we know that it was hundreds of millions of dollars in addition to that, because they rushed so much to try to get this plane ready that they actually had to buy another Lufthansa 747-8 to train the pilots to fly this new plane, because it has a different cockpit than the old Air Force One. First, they leased an Atlas cargo plane at a cost of hundreds of thousands of dollars a month, and then they bought another Lufthansa plane, which is sitting now in a hangar at the Andrews, you know, Air Force facility in Maryland, simply to train the pilots on it, because they had to transition so quickly to this because Trump wanted his new plane.
1: One more thing about the security measures. Because that plane wasn't built for the kind of security that Air Force One needs, it's hard to retrofit it for some of the security needs because it's just not designed for it.
0: That's right. I mean, the Air Force One is actually designed to be able to keep flying in the event of a nuclear war. I mean, a terrible potential scenario. So they actually put like special shielding around all of the electrical wires and electrical components so that if there were to be an electromagnetic pulse, which can result from a nuclear weapon, that it doesn't lose electric power, which would obviously imagine what would happen on a plane if it lost electric power. That's an unbelievably complicated task. You have to basically, you know, get exposed all of the walls down to the wiring and then cover all of the wiring to put a shield around the wiring so that it is not, you know, disrupted by an electromagnetic pulse. That takes, in and of itself, is a massively time-consuming task that could not be done in the short period of time that Trump had to retrofit that plane.
1: So let's talk about the subpoena. So you were served directly, right?
0: Yeah, I can't talk about it too much under instructions of the lawyers, but my family and I were coming back from dinner on a Friday night, and as we arrived home, the FBI agents were sitting parked near our house, and they came out of their cars and to the front of our house as my kids were outside playing with, you know, actually little sparklers after July 4th. And they presented me with this subpoena, and it said that I needed to report to court to testify about our work around Air Force One.
1: So it's been reported, and I know you can't really talk about this, but it's been reported that your phone records were subpoenaed too. That's been quashed, so.
0: Yeah, that's right.
1: That's not happening. But, you know, I'm thinking like if your phone records were actually subpoenaed, if the subpoena wasn't quashed, they'd have access not only to all your personal calls, but perhaps to a lot of other sources having nothing to do with the story that they're actually investigating, but giving them leads if they want to crack down on other sources that you've spoken to over the years. So can you say anything about the New York Times approach to fighting the subpoenas and upholding the right of journalists to not name their sources?
0: I mean, the New York Times filed a motion in court to quash the subpoenas. It was very beautifully crafted. It was all about the freedom of the press and the important role that we play in society and democracy. And I was very proud of the intense effort that the paper put to articulate those arguments. But I can't get into the specifics of the case really at all, other than the fact that after those motions were introduced, the subpoenas were withdrawn.
1: Now, there were reporters from the Washington Post and Wall Street Journal who were also not related to this story, but who have also been subpoenaed by the Justice Department. There's a freelance writer who wrote for the Times who also got a subpoena. So it seems to be a pattern of subpoenaing journalists. And I'm thinking, okay, the Washington Post, Wall Street Journal, New York Times, they are all top news organizations. They have top legal departments. How many publications can afford to support their journalists? I mean financially support all the legal fees and the time and the energy to back up their reporters after they're subpoenaed for their sources.
0: Clearly, as you know, this was to intimidate us. But our response after we received the subpoenas was just to recommit to investigating more, spending more time on the story. We immediately initiated 2 weeks of deeper reporting, and we did a super comprehensive story that identified further security shortcomings on Air Force One. So we were not intimidated, and we were committed to the story, and And I'm really proud to work at a newspaper that has the resources and the determination to pursue stories, you know, regardless of if people trying to get in our way.
1: Well, let's take a short break here. Let me reintroduce you. My guest is four-time Pulitzer Prize-winning reporter Eric Lipton of the New York Times. We'll be right back. This is Fresh Air.
2: Undine is a beautiful water sprite. She falls in love with a human, and when she tells him, the guy says, "Nah, I'm into real living women, thank you very much." Undine does what all spurned lovers do and dissolves into rain on his windowpane. Maurice Ravel's Undine from Gaspard de la Nuit on the next Performance Today from 8 p.m.
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1: This is Fresh Air. Let's get back to the interview I recorded yesterday with New York Times reporter Eric Lipton. He's been investigating how President Trump and his family have profited from self-enriching White House deal-making, the conflicts of interest these business deals present, and the ethical questions they raise. So the Air Force One story that we've been talking about, it's part of your beat, which is profiteering from the presidency and the interconnection between policies and alliances he's making and the personal financial deals he and or his sons are making. So let's talk about one of the deals that you recently wrote about pertaining to the tungsten mining industry. And before we get into the details, why is tungsten so important now?
0: So the United States needs certain metals to manufacture all kinds of products. But tungsten is particularly important because it is an incredibly hard and heat-resistant metal that is vital for missiles and other military uses. And so for the military, it's just vital to have access to a sufficient supply of tungsten at a time when we're, you know, at a war in the Middle East and we are helping in Ukraine. And so therefore, we have to have a steady supply of it. But China has been cutting off our supply to tungsten as part of a trade retaliation against President Trump and his tariffs. So there's been an effort to try to increase the United States' access to tungsten and a bunch of other critical metals. And the Trump administration has been pouring an enormous amount of federal dollars into expanding our supply to these critical metals. And that's what we examined in our investigation. My colleague Paul Sond and I looked at this.
1: So the country where Trump has cut a big deal in terms of mining for tungsten is in Kazakhstan. Why Kazakhstan?
0: And Kazakhstan is situated in between Russia and China, happens to have a really large supply of it sitting in the ground. It's one of the largest untapped supplies of tungsten in the world sitting there that the Soviets had first thought about exploiting, but the Soviet Union collapsed before they were ever able to do it. And so this site is there, you know, waiting for someone to grab. It's potentially $80 billion worth of tungsten in the ground there. And so this is how the United States then got involved. Both the Commerce Secretary Howard Lutnick and the President Trump became involved in negotiations in late 2025 with the president of Kazakhstan about potentially giving a small American-based company the right to open up a mine there and to extract that tungsten and to send a bunch of it to the United States.
1: So who is this? What is this small company? And do they have experience in tungsten mining?
0: I mean, the small company, it currently goes by the name of Kaz Resources. The chief executive there and founder does have some experience in the mining sector, but they are not a kind of like a Freeport McMoRan, you know, huge global mining operator. They're a very small operation that does not have a great deal of experience in actually pulling tons of metal out of the ground. And they needed to raise capital. They needed to raise money. And they've come to the federal government to raise, you know, billions of dollars in financing to actually build the mine. At the same time as they were asking for help from the United States government to get access to this mining site, they were also asking for help from the Commerce Department's, you know, associated financing arms to actually help cover the cost of building the mine.
1: So why was this company chosen? Doesn't have a lot of experience, doesn't have the capital. It's a small company, relatively speaking. How did they get chosen?
0: It's true that the company had started working with the Biden administration to try to see whether or not there were metals in Kazakhstan that it could tap into. And so it did have a relationship with the federal government that predated Trump's return to office. But once Howard Lutnick became the Commerce Secretary, he became an enormous advocate of this company. And he actually wrote a letter to the president of Kazakhstan, repeatedly urging the president of Kazakhstan to pick this one company to be their partner to open the mine there for tungsten. And so it was a bit of an open question as to why the United States was so intensely embracing this one company. And that was part of what we were examining in our investigation.
1: What'd you learn about that?
0: I mean, the more we looked into it, what we learned is that not only was the company working with the Trump administration, but that separately through investment partners, that it was working with Eric Trump and Donald Trump Jr. through a series of other, you know, limited liability corporations. And that separately, one of the business partners in the deal had turned to Howard Lutnick's sons to raise hundreds of millions of dollars in capital at the same time as Howard Lutnick was involved in negotiating access by these executives to the mine. So what we found was that there were family connections financially to the business partners involved in the same deal.
1: Trump's sons, Don Jr. and Eric, started making related investments before the deal was made public. So no one else knew about the deal. Would you consider that a form of insider trading?
0: I mean, that gets a little bit farther than the evidence that I have. What I know is that they were teamed up with this company called Dominari Securities, which was based in Trump Tower in New York, and that they became investors in a limited liability company that was looking to invest in the critical mineral sector. And around the same time as Howard Lutnick and the president were involved in negotiating access to this mine, they made their first investment in the company that is now called Kaz Resources. It is certainly odd to see that the sons of the president were actually invested in a company that the president himself was involved in helping get this deal in Kazakhstan. And it's why we wrote that story.
1: Now, in reading the story, there are some really complicated, at least to me, they seem really complicated business deals where one company buys another company and changes the name of the company. And I'm wondering if that is a way of making things more opaque and kind of obscuring who the people behind those investments are and who the people who are profiting are. For example, obscuring the relationship of Trump's sons to these companies and to these deals. Is that an accurate way of reading it as a possibility?
0: I think the net result of all of these financial transactions, that the permutations that were, you know, next to impossible to track, was that it did obscure who the investors were. And it takes a lot of effort to try to figure out the sequence of transformations of these various corporate entities. I mean, it was crazy. They purchased this tiny Hong Kong-based road building company that was, you know, nearly bankrupt. And they purchased it because it was NASDAQ traded. And then they changed its name. They took it over and it became a vehicle for them to buy into this New York tungsten mining company. And it was almost impossible to track. But was that intentional? I don't necessarily think so, because ultimately they were the ones that disclosed that the Trumps were involved in the deal once it actually became public in April of 2026. But I think this illustrates the various complicated ways that people are trying to raise money without doing traditional, like, initial public offerings. It's basically a workaround to raise capital on the stock markets without actually, you know, building a company from the ground up.
1: So now the Trump sons are invested in a company that is going or has already become publicly traded on the stock market?
0: It is publicly traded. That was part of the maneuver, was to buy this failing Hong Kong-based road builder to merge with the company that's going to mine the tungsten in Kazakhstan. So now it's a publicly traded operation.
1: Okay, so do the Trump sons have an opportunity to profit from the fact that it's public, that it's publicly traded?
0: The stock has actually declined since we wrote the story. I think there's a fair amount of skepticism about this deal and an open question as to whether or not they're still going to get the federal financing. But if this project is successful, And they get the federal financing, you know, more than $1 billion in federal financing to actually build the mine, and they start mining, then yes, there's the potential to make a great deal of money for all of the investors. There's a lot of ifs still with this project. It's unclear if it will happen. But I mean, what we've seen, the pattern we're seeing is that the Trump sons are investing in a bunch of different sectors that the president is involved in setting policy. It's cryptocurrency, it's the predictions markets, it's the nuclear energy industry, it's the mining industry. And they think that these are moves that show their patriotism, that they're supporting their father's agenda. But at the same time, as their father is taking actions that benefit their business plans, they're moving in behind their dad and making investments that benefit from their dad's actions.
1: Well, it's time for another break here, so let me reintroduce you. My guest is four-time Pulitzer Prize-winning New York Times reporter Eric Lipton. We'll be right back. I'm Terry Gross, and this is Fresh Air.

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1: Today on The Daily, how President Trump's signature domestic policy bill has led to a food stamp crisis in Arizona, and why that crisis may be coming to the rest of America. I'm Natalie Kitroev. 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
4: This is Fresh Air. I'm Terry Gross. Let's get back to the interview I recorded yesterday with New York Times reporter Eric Lipton. He's been investigating how President Trump and his family have profited from self-enriching White House deal-making, the conflicts of interest these business deals present, and the ethical questions they raise. This year, Lipton won his fourth Pulitzer Prize. When we left off, we were talking about a Trump administration tungsten mining deal in Kazakhstan. Within weeks of the deal, Trump's sons, Don Jr. and Eric, had investments related to that mining deal. So the Commerce Secretary, Howard Lutnick, who's heavily involved in these tungsten deals, his sons are profiting too. Can you tell us more about how they're profiting or how they stand to potentially profit?
5: Yeah, so Lutnick, before he became the Commerce Secretary, he was running a company called Cantor Fitzgerald, which has a bunch of arms. But one of the things that they do is they help startups raise capital. And so what we found was that at the same time as Howard Lutnick is promoting the United States as a investor in mining companies, his Cantor Fitzgerald has been helping some of the same mining companies raise hundreds of millions of dollars in private capital. So as Commerce Secretary, he, in his role on some of the bodies like the Export-Import Bank and other federal agencies, those agencies have notified these companies that we're going to give you billions of dollars of financing. And on the other side, the sons of Lutnick have been bringing them private financing, and they get paid fees. And one of the reasons that the companies need private dollars is that the federal government has come and said, we're going to give you public financing. So all of a sudden, it's a lot easier for them to go to Wall Street and say, look, the federal government is giving us billions of dollars in financing. So don't you want to invest in us? So then his sons are there basically through their companies and raising private capital for these same mining companies. And they get paid fees right away. Whether or not those mining companies, you know, succeed or fail, you know, they're going to get paid a fee, and they've made those fees. So what we found was there were, you know, almost a dozen companies that the Trump administration has agreed to help finance that the Lutnick companies have also done work with to help them raise capital since the beginning of 2025. So there's this, again, an intertwining of the public policy actions that the dad is taking and the private sector profitability that's coming from the actions that the sons are doing. It's a similar thing that's happening with the Trump sons that's happening with the Lutnick sons. Now, again, both the White House and the Commerce Department and Cantor Fitzgerald each assert that there are no conflicts of interest, that the Trump sons are independent business people who are making, you know, decisions to pursue, you know, their own business interests. And Cantor Fitzgerald makes the point, which is true, is that it had been in the mining sector for a number of years, and it's continuing to help its partners raise capital. Those are true things. But it does create an appearance at a minimum of a conflict of interest because, you know, Howard Lutnick is helping these same companies and helping bring them billions of dollars worth of capital at the same time as the sons are helping bring private capital to these same companies. So it creates, at a minimum, an appearance of conflict of interest.
4: Would it be fair to say maybe that's a reason why Howard Lutnick shouldn't be Commerce Secretary? If he is intertwined with businesses, or if his sons are intertwined with businesses he's supposed to be helping regulate, maybe he's not the right guy for the job?
5: I mean, he has complied with the federal law, which requires him to divest of his holdings in Cantor Fitzgerald, and he has turned over his holdings to his sons and other family members. And so he does not actually legally have a conflict of interest. I mean, it is an unusual situation to have a commerce secretary whose family is so deeply involved in financing the same sectors. You know, we've written about this a number of times now. The Sun's company is financing data centers, which, you know, Howard Lutnick has been intensely involved with. They're funding the nuclear power industry, which, again, Lutnick is intensely involved with. And they're funding the mining sector. And so in all three areas, Lutnick is driving federal policy, and the Sun's are helping fund the companies that are seeking to capture the profits from those policy changes that his dad is making. Now, it is not a formal legal conflict of interest, but it does create the appearance of a conflict of interest on a scale that we have perhaps never seen for a commerce secretary, similar to the scale of the conflict of interest that we're seeing with the president and his sons. It's just at a level that it just really doesn't have precedent in American history. But is it technically illegal? You know, no, it's not, as far as I can tell. But it just creates a blending. What the thing is, in the United States, we are used to separating, you know, the job of running the federal government from the job of running your private businesses. And, you know, we're not the Middle East where, you know, you're run by, you know, the royal family. And the royal family is both the government and the profit making. The royal families, they own the oil company. They own everything. They own the economy. And they are also the decision makers. And there's a blending of those roles, which is that's the way it works in the Middle East and in the sovereign, you know, world. But that's not the way it works in the United States. We've had a tradition where the people that run the government, they disassociate themselves from the private sector interests. They put their holdings in blind trust. You know, they have, and they attempt to avoid conflicts of interest. But the Trump family has chosen to act differently. And there are no formal federal prohibitions on doing what they're doing. But it's raising a lot of questions. And it's also keeping us quite busy as reporters, because we're determined to examine each one of these relationships, to document it, to bring the facts out, to make it transparent, and so people can at least know about what's happening.
4: Well, let me reintroduce you again. If you're just joining us, my guest is four-time Pulitzer Prize-winning New York Times reporter Eric Lipton. We'll be right back. This is Fresh Air.
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4: This is Fresh Air. Let's get back to the interview I recorded yesterday with New York Times reporter Eric Lipton. He's been investigating how President Trump and his family have profited from self-enriching White House deal-making, the conflicts of interest these deals present, and the ethical questions they raise. This year, he won his fourth Pulitzer Prize. So let's talk about another sector that the Trump family and the Lutnick family are profiting from, and this is nuclear technology. So one of the big recent events in the nuclear story is that Trump had seemingly made a deal with Saudi Arabia to sell Saudi Arabia nuclear technology for a nuclear reactor. That deal apparently fell apart. Can you just say a little about the deal and how it fell apart before we get into the conflicts of interest?
5: So there was an agreement which had been years in the making to allow Saudi Arabia to have access to civilian nuclear technology from the United States to allow them to build nuclear power plants. And it's a way of diversifying their economy and also their, you know, to start to be move away from fossil fuels, as the many of the Middle Eastern governments are trying to. They've been so dependent on fossil fuel wealth that they're trying to diversify themselves. And so they, for, you know, dating back to Trump's first term, they wanted access to the Westinghouse, which is an American-based, Canadian-owned company that builds these massive nuclear power plants. They've wanted access to that technology. And so for the first time, the United States is now saying, we will let you, you know, buy that technology and actually, you know, build nuclear power plants with it, and also share the uranium, which has to power those plants. And that's where the concern comes, because that same uranium could be processed ultimately, if it's not handled properly, and made into plutonium or other, you know, radioactive materials that can be used in nuclear weapons. So there's some concerns about non-proliferation that result from that deal. But that's what Trump has agreed so far, to share the civilian nuclear power technology with Saudi Arabia.
4: But that deal fell apart.
5: That deal is in a, it's unclear whether or not it's going to move ahead, because shortly after he announced it, there was a fair amount of criticism. And then the president said publicly for the first time that in order for Saudi Arabia to get this, it would have to agree to the Abraham Accords, which is to normalize relations with Israel. And Saudi Arabia has been reluctant to do that because of the complicated nature of what's going on in the Middle East. And so that Trump's demand that they agree to the Abraham Accords in exchange for access to civilian nuclear could mean that the deal does not move forward.
4: So tell us a little about the plans that Trump's sons have in the nuclear industry, and whether it's directly related to the Saudi deal or not. Trump is trying to emphasize nuclear power, and that means that nuclear technology will be in more demand.
5: I mean, it's sort of similar to what we've seen with cryptocurrency and with mining and with the predictions markets. Again, the Trump sons and President Trump himself are moving to invest in the nuclear power sector right now. And it is one of the president's top initiatives. And again, the Commerce Secretary is involved in this. And the United States is needs more electric power desperately because the AI data centers are consuming a massive amount of electricity. Also, just consumers, air conditioning, electric vehicles. We need more electricity, and we aren't building enough electric power plants. So one way to deal with that is to build nuclear power plants, which we haven't done on a large scale in decades in the United States because of concerns about the safety of nuclear power. So the Trump administration is pouring, you know, massive amounts of federal funds to incentivize more nuclear power being built both in the United States and internationally. We are also pushing our allies to buy, you know, the Westinghouse AP1000 nuclear power plant design and to build it in Eastern Europe and to build it potentially in the Middle East. So we are now a merchant of nuclear power globally because of President Trump and Howard Lutnick and the Department of Energy. But again, this pattern that we've seen elsewhere is what's happening at the same time as the United States is pouring tens of billions of dollars behind this sector. The President Trump and his sons and the Lutnick family are also investors, are making fees on the same sector. You know, Trump Media, which the president is one of the largest shareholders of, which owns True Social, where he posts all of his social media, suddenly, oddly, late last year, they announced that they are moving into the nuclear power sector. I mean, it was a very weird, you know, a social media company is going to become a nuclear power company. So they announced that they're going to merge with a nuclear fission company, which is another part of the nuclear sector that the federal government is helping try to boost. So that merger still has not happened, but the president himself could be financially benefiting from the push to build more nuclear power, because Trump Media is going to become a nuclear power company itself. And the Trump sons are also, you know, stakeholders in that company. Separately, the Trump sons have bought into another company that is trying to help build a nuclear power plant complex in Texas. And then again, the Lutnick kids are helping a lot of these nuclear startups raise capital in the private sector market. So it's a pattern that we've seen in cryptocurrency and, you know, in critical metals and in nuclear power in the defense sector. It's this intertwining of public policy actions and business deals that involve the families.
4: Is there any oversight about this? Is there any regulatory agency or anything that has to approve these deals?
5: The business deals are largely being approved by the Export-Import Bank, and Howard Lutnick is on the board of the Export-Import Bank. So are other cabinet members. Just really important to reiterate that both the Lutnick family, the Trump family, I mean, they don't see this as a conflict of interest. The families see themselves as patriots that are helping build important economic sectors in the United States, and that there's no insider information. You know, there's people that are trying to make money to build the economy.
4: What's an alternate way of looking at it?
5: I mean, at a minimum, there's an appearance of a conflict of interest, and there's an intertwining of the federal interest and private interest, which is really unusual, and it undermines our confidence that the decisions are being made based purely on the merits, and it does create the appearance that some of these decisions are being motivated by desire for individual families to profit, and it's hurtful to our confidence in the integrity of our government, that there is this blurring of lines, which just traditionally the United States has really been committed to separating the personal financial interests of business people and the operations of the government that is trying to help the public at large.
4: What has Trump or the White House or Lutnick or the Commerce Department had to say to you about when you asked them about potential conflicts of interest or ethical violations?
5: I mean, I engage with them pretty intensely, and they're generally very responsive, and we go back and forth. If they think something is factually incorrect, I really appreciate their willingness to engage with me. They generally just reiterate what I reiterate, which is that, you know, the White House just says that the president has no conflicts of interest, and all he's doing is trying to help the American people. The Trump sends, you know, consistently say they are private business people who are successful at what they do, and the Lutnick sons say that they, through Cantor, that they've been in these sectors for a long time, and they're continuing to help private businesses raise capital. So I engage with them each time, and I get statements from them, and we include the statements in the stories.
4: So you've pointed out how the Trump family and the Lutnick family are profiting in the sectors that Trump and Lutnick regulate. Is that happening in other areas too? And I'm thinking specifically of Steve Witkoff, who is the main Middle East negotiator, a special envoy, and his sons are involved with investments, and they've worked with Trump sons on some things. Can you talk about that a little bit?
5: That's right, and it's, again, super odd. We have these trio of sons, the Trump sons, the Lutnick sons, and the Witkoff sons, and the Witkoffs are deeply involved in World Liberty Financial, which is the cryptocurrency company that President Trump and his sons helped found just before he returned to the White House. And that is actually, you know, one of the biggest sources of income of the $2.2 billion that Trump made in 2025. $1.4 billion came from cryptocurrency. And World Liberty is a huge source of that. And the Witkoff sons are helping run World Liberty at the same time as Steve Witkoff was involved in negotiations in the Middle East that benefited some of their business partners. So each one of these is so complicated, you could talk about it for hours, and it's quite a maze of challenges to sort of deconstruct and explain. But it is a bit crazy that there are three different sets of sons of prominent leaders in the current administration that are involved in business deals that benefit from or intertwine with what their dads are doing in office.
4: Let's touch on the predictions market, which it's such a controversial market right now. You can bet on anything. There's insider trading, including like the guy who runs Trump's teleprompter was involved with an insider trading thing because he read the speech and he knew what Trump was going to say. So what are the business deals that the Trump family is involved with in the predictions market?
5: So again, you have a president who's setting policy by appointing a leadership at the Commodity Futures Trading Commission, which oversees the predictions markets. At the same time as the Trump sons are advisors to or have financial ties to both of the two major predictions markets companies, Polymarket and Kashi. So my two colleagues, Sharon Lafrenier and David Yaffe Bellamy, have largely been covering the predictions markets actions. But it's another venue where there are these overlaps that are very unusual. I mean, even now, Trump Media, in addition to becoming a nuclear company, is offering to sell immediate knowledge of what his Truth Social postings are, which are immediately affecting the markets and particularly affecting the predictions markets. You know, if you pay them a special fee, you can instantaneously get access to the content of Trump's social postings, and it creates an appearance of an insider trading, you know, transaction. And, you know, Trump is the primary shareholder of Trump Media, and his sons are involved in running the company. So, and Trump Media itself is looking to move into the predictions markets. You know, it's just everywhere you look, there are a blurring of lines.
4: So is Congress, which is controlled by Republicans, investigating any of the stories that you have investigated and reported?
5: I mean, the Democrats continue to send letters to these agencies and to the White House asking questions about many of these stories. We see those letters. But no, I mean, the Republicans who have subpoena power in both the House and the Senate, they're working on, you know, investigating Fauci and the pandemic or other matters that they're not. No, there's not a single open investigation other than outside of Epstein that has in any way touched on Trump that I'm aware of. None of his business operations have been subject to any congressional oversight by a majority committee. And the Democrats are writing these letters and they generally don't even get responses. So the Congress has decided not to commit oversight to this topic, and that's just the fact of the matter at this point.
4: Well, let's take a short break here. Let me reintroduce you. My guest is four-time Pulitzer Prize-winning reporter Eric Lipton of The New York Times. We'll be right back. This is Fresh Air.
8: The Justice Department is increasingly charging people protesting Trump's immigration campaign with criminal conspiracy, which can lead to years in federal prison. That has some legal experts worried.
9: I think it's important to see these indictments and the use of this law for what it is, which is an attempt to scare Americans.
8: I'm Elsa Chang. That story on All Things Considered from NPR News.
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4: This is Fresh Air. Let's get back to the interview I recorded yesterday with New York Times reporter Eric Lipton. He's been investigating how President Trump and his family have profited from self-enriching White House deal-making, the conflicts of interest these business deals present, and the ethical questions they raise. This year, he won his fourth Pulitzer Prize. One of the things I'm wondering about while interviewing you is, how do you keep all these facts in your head? Because each of the sectors that we've been talking about, the financial schemes and the companies that bought companies, that changed their names, that went public, and so on, they're, each one of them is so complicated, and it must have taken so much work on the part of you and your fellow reporters. So you do the work, you report it, but now you're still remembering it.
5: Mm-hmm.
4: How do you do that?
5: And one of the things, whenever I start one of these stories, is I build a chronology. I mean, it's just like you're working on a term paper in college or high school. I build a really detailed chronology of the sequence of events, and I have as many primary sources with links to the original documents in that chronology. And that becomes my, like, guidepost to the players and the individual actions and the sequence of events. And once you have that chronology, you can see the interplay between what's happening in the government and what's happening in the private sector, who the individuals are. And the chronology, to some extent, becomes the story. Because as those different, you know, events are happening and they're intertwined, it's like almost that narrative emerges from the chronology. So for each one of these investigations that I'm doing, I have a master, like, very detailed day-by-day chronology of the events, the players, the companies, the public sector actions, the private sector actions. And in the process of working on the story, I'm basically memorizing that chronology. And I also use the fact check, because every single fact has to be so carefully fact checked, because if I make any mistake, believe me, they will pound me, you know, and they will try to undermine the substance of the story based on a small factual error. But if I have that date through a document that's linked to my chronology, then I know that it's accurate. And so those chronologies are really important for me in each one of these investigations.
4: Are they in like Word document kind of styles or like some kind of spreadsheet?
5: They're not. I don't keep them in a spreadsheet because they're like unpredictable formats and lengths each entry. So I just basically, everything has a link to a primary doc. I don't link to secondary sources. I link to primary government documents, our SEC filings, our business, you know, announcements. And it's like, I love my chronologies because it's like, it is the spine of the story is right there. And I wait until the story emerges and it helps me pick my characters and it helps me pick my dramatic moments. It helps me pick the, you know, where do I want to really drill down and like report out a moment that is critical. Like, for example, the moment that Howard Lutnick meets with the president of Kazakhstan at the St. Regis Hotel in October of 2025 to try to bring that tungsten deal. You know, my colleague Paul Sun and I were working on that story, and we the chronology showed us that this was a moment we really wanted to report out. We using photographs, we figured out what hotel it was. We then got photos of the room. We figured out what the name of the room was. We got the scene. I found audio of that day because the president of Kazakhstan posted a clip from the meeting he had with Lutnick, and that like those are the pieces of the narrative that came together, and that was because the chronology told us this is a moment we want to pull out. And that's how I do these investigations. Is that like I develop the chronology. The chronology tells me, you know, this, as a writer, the chronology is your friend. Because it's like the story happens in a narrative, and there's narrative moments, there's drama that happens in certain narrative moments, and you want to pull out that drama. This is nonfiction drama, but you want to let the chronology tell you that story, to answer your question as to how do I keep track of all these facts is I have a really solid document that's at the base of each one of these stories,
4: and that can show you too. The timing of investments versus policy.
5: Exactly.
4: And how intertwined
5: and,
4: they are.
5: And I was looking at that time frame of the St. Regis meeting with the first investment that the Trump sons were involved with that same company, but it was before the public announcement. And that's all in the chronology. And it was like, only once that's lined up do you see, here's really the story. And I don't try to start writing a story like this until it's like, I let it kind of emerge to me. Like, let the story kind of unfold. And the characters and the moments and the narrative peaks. I mean, it's about storytelling. I mean, each one of these stories is basically a backstory. It's like a narrative backstory of how did this deal come together and that we're writing.
4: All right. It's been great to talk with you.
5: Yeah.
4: And you're actually in the WHYY studio today as opposed to being in Washington, so we get to actually see each other, which has been delightful.
5: Right, as well.
4: So thank you so much for coming to the studio. Thank you so much for this interview and for all the great reporting you've done.
5: Thank you. It's always great to speak with you. It's one of the best opportunities to have long-form conversations in radio. So I always have a great time talking to you and having an opportunity to really get deep on stories.
4: Eric Lipton is an investigative reporter for the New York Times. Tomorrow on Fresh Air, my guest will be writer Claire Vey Watkins. Like the character in her new novel, Watkins lives in the desert, in an area being developed by an energy company wreaking havoc on the ecosystem. Her previous novel drew on the life of her father, Paul Watkins. He was a teenager when he joined the Manson family. I hope you'll join us. Keep up with what's on the show and get highlights of our interviews. Follow us on Instagram at NPR Fresh Air. Fresh Air's executive producer is Sam Brigger. Our senior producer today is Teresa Madden. Our technical director and engineer is Audrey Bentham. Our engineer today is Adam Staniszewski. Our interviews and reviews are produced and edited by Phyllis Myers, Roberta Shorrock, Anne-Marie Baldonado, Lauren Krenzel, Monique Nazareth, Thea Challoner, Anna Bauman, Nico Gonzalez-Whistler, and Joel Wolfram. Our digital media producer is Molly C.V. Nesper. Susan Yacundi directed today's show. Our co-host is Tanya Mosley. I'm Terry Gross.

0: 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And from BritBox, from the world of Jane Austen in The Other Bennet Sister to the rolling Yorkshire hills in A Woman of Substance, BritBox is committed to helping viewers find their next escape. 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And from the estate of Joan B. Kroc, whose bequest serves as an enduring investment in the future of public radio and seeks to help NPR be the model for high-quality journalism in the 21st century.
1: 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A data center, Georgia's largest yet, would soon be their neighbor. 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
4: Live from the GPB newsroom, I'm Orlando Montoya. Both candidates for governor made their pitch to Georgia's business community at the annual Georgia Chamber of Commerce Congressional Luncheon today. GPB's Sarah Callis reports.
5: Affordability, particularly healthcare affordability, was at the top of candidates' minds at the Athens event. Democratic nominee and former Atlanta Mayor Keisha Lance Bottoms says expanding Medicaid is a cornerstone of her affordability agenda.
6: It weakens our entire healthcare system when we don't expand Medicaid.
5: Republican nominee and healthcare executive Rick Jackson says he believes in a, quote, intelligent Medicaid expansion and bringing down the cost of commercial insurance.
7: I'm not going to measure our state by how many people are on Medicaid. I want to measure how many people are on commercial insurance.
5: Georgia is one of 10 states that has not fully expanded Medicaid. For GPB News, I'm Sarah Callis in Athens.
4: Georgia's medical cannabis program experienced an unprecedented surge of new registered patients over the past month after a significant legal change aimed at easing access. The patient registry grew from about 36,000 patients in late June to nearly 45,000 patients on Monday, an increase of more than 22% in just over a month. It's a huge spike for a decade-old program that grew sluggishly under the previous law. A law that took effect in July eliminated some branding requirements, changed potency standards, and added new qualifying conditions, among other changes pushed by advocates and physicians. Find more Georgia news at gpb.org/news.
8: From NPR News in Washington, I'm Kristen Wright. The results of several key primary elections held yesterday are signaling what may be ahead for Republican and Democratic parties in the midterm elections. Left-wing anti-establishment Democratic candidates are celebrating victories. Democratic Socialist New York City Mayor Zohran Mamdani spoke about the wins during a press conference today, acknowledging the closely watched Michigan U.S. Senate Democratic primary won by former public health official Abdul Al-Sayed.
9: I am proud to be part of a movement of politicians and candidates who are looking to put working class Americans back at the heart of our politics. And that's our focus here in New York City. And just from what we're seeing in Michigan, it looks like that's what Michiganders want there to be their focus come November.
8: NPR's Sage Miller reports on how voters decided in other primary races around the country.
10: Progressive Democrats scored another win this election cycle when voters in Michigan's 7th congressional district picked Will Lawrence as their nominee. Democrats hope to flip the seat away from first-time Republican Congressman Tom Barrett. But establishment Democrats won in Missouri and Virginia. Missouri Congressman Wesley Bell beat progressive former Congresswoman Cori Bush. Despite a record low approval rating, Trump still has a strong grip on his party. The Trump-backed candidate won the Republican nomination in a congressional race in Washington state, and Trump's candidates also won in two races for governor in Kansas and Michigan. Sage Miller, NPR News.
8: President Trump is in Las Vegas. He's expected to speak at Red Rock Resort and Casino about the economy within the hour. The United Nations Human Rights Commissioner condemned a sharp increase in executions and death sentences in Iran since the beginning of the war. In a statement issued today, the UN official says Iran continues to use capital punishment to suppress dissent NPR's Hadil Al-Shalchi reports.
11: UN Human Rights Chief Volker Turk said he was, quote, alarmed at the rise in executions and death sentences issued in Iran since the beginning of the U.S.-Israeli war. In a statement, he said that since March 19th, at least 56 people have been executed on national security-related charges, including 27 individuals in cases linked to January protests. Turk said 100 others are at risk of execution on similar charges. According to Turk, executions have, quote, reportedly been carried out in public, some only weeks after arrest. Turk called the death penalty, quote, incompatible with the right to life and human dignity. Hadil Al-Shalchi, NPR News, Istanbul.
8: The Senate has confirmed Dr. Erica Schwartz as director of the Centers for Disease Control and Prevention. The vote was along party lines today. Schwartz served as deputy surgeon general during the first Trump administration. She's the first permanent CDC director in almost a year. This is NPR News. Regular gas in the U.S. is still averaging more than $4 a gallon. Officials in Iran and Oman say they're getting close to an agreement on the Strait of Hormuz that could ease pressure on the global economy. Part of a SpaceX Falcon 9 rocket crashed into the moon earlier today. As Joe Palca reports, NASA estimated the impact would create a crater 60 feet across and 12 feet deep.
12: The Falcon 9 rocket left Earth in January of this year. It was carrying Firefly Aerospace's Blue Ghost 1 lunar lander. The rocket's upper stage wasn't intended to hit the moon, but it seems SpaceX never commanded it to maneuver so it would definitely miss the moon. The approximately 10,000-pound upper stage struck the moon, traveling at more than 5,000 miles per hour. According to NASA, meteoroids with similar energy hit the moon every 6 days or so. Amateur astronomer Bill Gray is credited with predicting the impact would occur using publicly available data. It will likely be days before telescopes on Earth and in orbit around the moon are able to confirm the size of the impact crater. For NPR News, I'm Joe Palca.
8: Cooler weather and a break in the winds are allowing firefighters in Washington state to make progress on wildfires that are burning homes and forcing thousands of people to leave for safety. Today, some are being allowed to go back home in Spokane. But now there are concerns about air quality because of all the smoke. Alert warnings of unhealthy levels of air pollution are in effect across most of Washington and surrounding states. I'm Kristen Wright, NPR News from Washington.
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17: 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I'm Elsa Chang in Culver City, California.
18: And I'm Mary Louise Kelly in Washington. After big wins in Michigan, progressive candidates are showing staying power beyond blue states, beyond safe seats. Epidemiologist Abdul Al-Sayed is now the Democratic nominee for U.S. Senate. He will face former Republican Congressman Mike Rogers in one of the highest stakes contests this fall. That race is already starting. New ads, new barbs being fired back and forth. Here to talk through, NPR senior political correspondent Tamara Keith. Hey, Tam.
19: Hello.
18: Okay, so where does the race go from here now that Al-Sayed has won against Congresswoman Haley Stevens in Michigan, this really closely watched contest?
19: Yes, and I would like to linger for just a moment on how expensive and how bitter that primary was. But once the race was called, finally, late this morning, Stevens put out a statement throwing her support behind Al-Sayed. And he held a press conference where he began trying to

0: to look menacing.
1: Abdulrahman Mohammed El Sayed, the most radical Senate candidate in America.
2: Tim, that is the National Republican Senatorial Committee. What about the Republican in the race, Mike Rogers? What's he saying today?
0: Well, in a Fox News interview this morning, Rogers said this race is about the heart and soul of the country, calling El Sayed radical and extreme. Disqualifying your opponent is always a big part of campaigns, and we can expect a lot more of this. Another ad in rotation from a Republican super PAC labels him a communist. This is precisely what establishment Democrats were warning would happen if primary voters nominated a progressive outsider like El Sayed. But the argument from progressives is that Republicans would have done the same thing with a boring normie Democrat.
2: Okay. I mean, just to lay out the stakes here for everyone who is not a voter in Michigan, this has a big import for where things go in November, control of the U.S. Senate.
0: Yeah, the Senate seat is currently held by a Democrat, and with El Sayed as nominee, Republicans see this as a big pickup opportunity. They've already booked tens of millions in TV ad reservations for the fall, according to the ad tracking firm Ad Impact. But El Sayed has proven to be a candidate who really speaks to voters' economic concerns and frustration with a political system that working people feel like they just can't get ahead, where working people feel like they just can't get ahead. This year, there is this strong anti-incumbent sentiment. There's low approval for the president and his party, and Rogers is a former congressman endorsed by Trump, sort of the ultimate insider.
2: Go back to progressives, because El Sayed wasn't the only progressive who won yesterday. Two other congressional races, including really, I think, the only true toss-up House district in Michigan, insurgent Democrats won. What's the broader takeaway?
0: Yeah, Democratic primary voters are not playing it safe anymore. President Trump's return to the White House caused a real rupture between engaged Democratic voters and the party establishment. And Michigan is an especially important test case. The Senate primary is early in the presidential state's primary is early in the presidential nominating contest in 2028. Mm-hmm. Winning primaries isn't enough. This play for influence for progressives only works if El Sayed wins in November.
2: NPR's Tamara Keith, thanks.
3: Overnight, Russia launched another round of deadly ballistic missile strikes on Ukraine's capital, Kyiv, and surrounding areas. It's the latest in a series of large-scale Russian attacks this summer. Ukrainian officials say the attacks are becoming even more dangerous because Ukraine is running low on air defense weapons that protect the capital. To get a sense of what life is like in Kyiv right now, we called up Dmytro Hynitdinov. He's the deputy director of Ukraine's World War II History Museum, which is documenting the ongoing war between Russia and Ukraine. Welcome.
4: Hello.
3: Hi. So, Dmytro, can you just take me back to last night? Where were you when the missiles first started hitting, and what did those first few moments feel like?
4: Yeah, it was quite a typical situation. So our family was almost sleeping. It was like maybe 12:30 in the midnight when we heard the notification on our smartphones that the air alert started. So typically in such situation, we check our applications on the phone, informing about different levels of threats, like is it a missile or threat of ballistic missile or threat of drone and so on. And we saw a notification that it's a threat of ballistic attack from Bryansk region of Russia. So immediately we went to the corridor, and during our movement, it was 2 minutes after sirens started to be heard, we immediately heard a series of explosions.
3: Yeah. Well, as terrifying as that sounds to me, I imagine that you have gotten pretty used to air raid sirens and sleepless nights like that. But I want to ask you, because in this moment, Ukraine's air defense systems are not as strong as they were earlier in this war. And your Air Force says that it did not intercept a single one of those missiles that were launched overnight. Can people in Kyiv sense that the air defense systems have weakened? I mean, what changes do you see on the ground when those air defenses are not there, are not as robust?
4: Yeah, so I would say that, of course, people understand. And it's also obvious that our government, starting with President Zelensky, they speak frankly. There are no anti-ballistic missiles now at the moment in possession of Ukraine.
3: Uh-huh.
4: Yeah, we can say that people are more nervous than usual, of course, because of this situation. And ballistic attack is perceived

0: one of the highest levels of threat of danger for civilians, and it is so because it's a very short time before siren and before explosions, so people don't have opportunity to go to the shelter in that pause. And at the same time, the life continues, so people can demonstrate fantastic abilities to adapt to any situation. Unfortunately, this situation is a tragic situation.
1: What about for you personally, Dimetro, as you've been living through this war? Can you talk about how the day-to-day of it has reshaped just your habits, how you live, how you move through the world day to day?
0: It's an interesting question. I would say that probably it didn't shape too much or changed my life lifestyle. So I continue living, and I go to work. I work, and after work, I can go to some, I don't know, cafe. And people continue to live their normal life. Of course, all we hope that we are lucky. And the next day, of course, is very hard because you're exhausted after sleepless night. But somehow we can call it a new normality, unfortunately. But it is so, life continues. It was very tough winter. Now we have a challenging summer. But I hope that I, my colleagues, my beloved people, and Ukraine in general as a nation will overcome this.
1: Well, your museum, it's dedicated to World War II, of course, but you are now personally living through this war. Tell me what you're collecting now to document this war and what you hope people decades from now will understand about living through days like last night.
0: Yeah, for example, after such big attacks, we typically send our mobile groups with a photographer, with video operator, with some of researchers to the places where something occurred. For example, last week we sent our expedition to the city of Kryvyi Rih. It's like hometown of President Zelensky. Mm-hmm. And there was a house where missile hit it and it collapsed. A family of seven people died in this house. We not only took some pictures of the place and recorded testimonies of neighbors, but we also collected some materials and even possibly materials from that house that was destroyed. And so, of course, probably we will show them in the exhibition one day.
1: Well, I hope that you, Dimetro, and your loved ones continue to stay safe.
0: Thank you so much for your kind words.
1: That is Dimetro Hainetinov. He's the deputy director of Ukraine's World War II History Museum. Thank you very much, Dimetro.
0: Thank you very much for your attention.
2: What happens on Earth once humans are gone? That question is at the heart of a 1950 short story by Ray Bradbury called There Will Come Soft Rains.
3: It's a story of the last 24 hours in what remains of humanity. And all that remains is the technology.
1: Jonathan Eller is a retired English professor. He helped create the Ray Bradbury Center at Indiana University, Indianapolis. The story has no human characters, just a home filled with autonomous technology that cooks, entertains, and cleans up after its late residents. That's because it is set the day after a nuclear war.
2: Shortly after it was published, NBC broadcast a radio adaptation of the story on its show, Dimension X.
4: It was a good house. It contained all the latest automatic devices, from talking book recorders to singing clocks.
2: This week, the story is getting renewed attention.
3: He wanted humanity to always be able to grow beyond the dangers and the threats that we create for ourselves. And this is why he wrote this story, A Day in the Life of the House. And the house says, today is August 4th, 2026.
1: The story begins on August 4th, 2026. Well, I am very happy to report that today, August 5th, we humans are still here.
2: Hooray.
1: And our smart speakers and Wi-Fi thermostats are not our only legacy yet.
2: Jonathan Eller says Bradbury wasn't so much betting on the demise of humanity as working to prevent it. Here's Bradbury speaking with NPR in 2004.
5: I warn, I make warnings, but I don't predict a cataclysm.
2: In other words, he called out to future humanity this week in particular.
1: This is NPR News.
6: And this is All Things Considered on GPB. It's 4:18. I'm Peter Biello. The world's largest golf hospitality management company has acquired a Georgia firm with a legendary name in golf. Arizona-based Troon said Monday that it has acquired Bobby Jones Links. The Georgia company operates Bobby Jones Golf Course in Atlanta and the Patch Golf Course in Augusta, among 35 facilities in a dozen states. Bobby Jones Links was founded in 2000 and named after the golfing icon who died in 1971. The company says it will maintain an administrative hub in Alpharetta, north of Atlanta. Still to come on All Things Considered, the Trump administration wants to give political appointees the final say over federal grant money for projects like scientific research, public health, and housing. Democrats are pushing back.
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1: 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I'm Elsa Chang.
2: And I'm Mary Louise Kelly. The Justice Department is increasingly charging the people protesting President Trump's immigration campaign with criminal conspiracy. That can lead to years in federal prison. As NPR criminal justice correspondent Meg Anderson reports, some legal experts worry the DOJ is stretching conspiracy laws to sweep up political activists who oppose the administration's deportation agenda.
11: Early one morning this June, Treasurer Thorsen was drinking coffee on her couch in Minneapolis when she heard a knock at the front door.
12: I go and I see a woman standing there in office clothes, but with a Homeland Security vest over the top. And I see six more agents standing in my front yard.
11: Thorsen is a special education teacher. She was still in her pajamas.
12: She said, we have a warrant for your arrest for conspiracy. I was really taken off guard.
11: The agent let her change and hug her partner goodbye before they took her into custody. The government charged Thorsen and 14 other people with engaging in a conspiracy to impede federal agents, one it says culminated in the setting up of blockades outside ICE's headquarters during the surge in Minnesota this winter. The government cited meetings and conversations on the encrypted app Signal as evidence. Thorsen declined to comment on the specifics of the indictment. But the charges are part of an escalating trend. NPR reviewed data from the last 5 years on how the federal government is wielding one specific charge, conspiracy to impede or injure an officer. The statute dates back to the Civil War, and historically it's been used infrequently. But since Trump took office last year, the DOJ has charged more than three dozen people with this conspiracy charge in at least 10 different cases. All of them involve people protesting ICE.
13: I definitely think these cases are part of a broader trend that's worth watching.
11: Aaron Turr with the Foundation for Individual Rights and Expression says each case is different. Some involve things like property destruction, which the First Amendment does not protect.
13: But some defendants aren't accused of personally engaging in that conduct. So the concern there is that the government may be casting too wide a net. It may be lumping in innocent people or people who committed minor misdemeanors based on their political beliefs.
11: This is where the idea of civil disobedience comes in, breaking certain laws in a nonviolent way as a form of protest. Typically, those types of actions are met with minor charges, things like trespassing, disorderly conduct, failing to disperse. Conspiracy is much more serious. For a conspiracy to occur, Tur says there has to be an agreement between people to commit a crime. And according to the statute, that crime has to impede the officer by force, intimidation, or threat.
13: So if someone shows up to a protest and they're prepared to engage in civil disobedience, or they spontaneously decide, I'm going to join this line of people who's blocking this detainee transport, I don't think that's enough to show a criminal conspiracy.
11: Many of the conspiracy cases against ICE protesters have been dismissed or are ongoing, but the DOJ is having some success. Last summer in Spokane, Washington, protesters gathered outside a building where ICE was holding immigrants. Some linked arms and tried to block a van from moving the detainees elsewhere. Local police used pepper balls to disperse the crowd and arrested around 30 people. Jack Archer, a longtime local organizer, was there but was not arrested until about a month later, when 9 people, including Archer, were charged with conspiracy. 6 people took plea deals. Archer and 2 others decided to go to trial.
14: At the end of the day, I fundamentally couldn't stomach admitting to doing something I know I didn't do.
11: At the trial this May, prosecutors argued that the defendants entered into a conspiracy on the day of the protest to block the detainee transport. The government said some agents were scared that day and that protesters damaged property, including slashing tires. Archer was never accused of those actions. Throughout the trial, Archer says,
14: there was a sense of helplessness. There's anxiety, realizing that my perspective on how things are differs significantly from the perspective being presented by the prosecution.
11: Archer and the 2 other defendants were found guilty. Archer, who has a 5-year-old daughter and a husband, had just graduated law school and was expecting to start their career as a lawyer. Now they could face up to 6 years in prison.
14: Let me be honest, I'm scared. I'm scared. This whole situation is not just beyond my expectations. It doesn't align with how I understood things to work.
11: Archer has been to dozens of protests over the years and says they all carry some risk, but not something this severe. Now, Archer's lawyers are exploring next steps, including asking the judge to throw out the verdict. All of this sounds familiar to Jocelyn Walsh, a musician in Chicago. She was indicted after a protest at an ICE detention center last fall.
15: We're here singing our songs, doing our walking in a circle from one side of the sidewalk to the next, and the vehicle drove into us.
11: Video posted on social media shows a federal officer driving toward the group of protesters and some of them blocking the car. About a month later, Walsh was charged with conspiracy, along with 5 others. Prosecutors said some of the protesters caused damage to the vehicle. Walsh was not accused of that. This spring, the case was dismissed because of alleged prosecutorial misconduct. Even so, the experience left Walsh rattled.
15: I think that what I've learned through this experience is just how much power the federal government really has over our lives and our liberty.
11: Katie Schwartzman is a lawyer with the organization Protect Democracy.
16: I think it's important to see these indictments and the use of this law for what it is, which is an attempt to scare Americans.
11: She says more indictments could be coming.
16: But also, Americans should not be afraid to organize peaceful resistance in this moment. Those acts of ordinary people organizing and working together has been the most important force for justice in the history of our country.
11: In a statement, the DOJ told NPR that, quote, people should not mistake violence against law enforcement or impeding officers performing their duties with peaceful protest. The statement also said that federal prosecutors are right to prioritize these cases and hold people accountable. Meg Anderson, NPR News.
1: In this year's primaries, the Democratic Party has seen many progressives go after establishment members of their party and win, making for an interesting setup for November's midterm elections. Independent Senator Bernie Sanders of Vermont says that is because we're in the middle of a major shift.
17: If there's anything we're seeing right now in this very unusual moment in American history, is conventional wisdom is no longer conventional. It's out of touch with reality.
1: Bernie Sanders, his thoughts on the state of politics. Listening to the conversation elsewhere on today's All Things Considered and on our podcast, Consider This. You know the drill. 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
18: From the GPB newsroom, I'm Orlando Montoya. The Georgia manufacturer of an emergency food meant to help severely malnourished kids might soon see an infusion of new orders under new spending by the U.S. State Department. GPB's Grant Blankenship reports.
19: $100 million will be spent over 2 years for ready-to-use therapeutic food, or RUTF, a peanut-based product made at Manant Nutrition in Fitzgerald and at a factory in Rhode Island. That's less than a third of what the Trump administration spent last year, but the dollars are expected to stretch through a new public-private partnership with a nonprofit called Operation End Starvation, led by former Republican legislators and veterans of the food aid space. Manant Nutrition CEO Mark Moore says the news comes while he is still managing problems caused by the end of USAID.
20: It doesn't solve them, but it's very good news in that it gives us a couple years of certainty, which is way more than we had.
19: Operation End Starvation plans its first orders for October. For GPB News, I'm Grant Blankenship.
18: 35 Georgia firefighters are working on blazes in the West. The Georgia Forestry Commission said yesterday the vast majority of them were in Washington and Oregon. The National Interagency Fire Center today said there were 49 uncontained large wildfires burning in those two states. The commission posted on social media photos taken by Georgia firefighters, including photos of burning homes, a burned-out truck, and smoke-filled skies. This is GPB News.
21: Live from NPR News in Culver City, California, I'm Dwayne Brown. Michigan's delivered a big win for the Democratic Party's left flank with Abdul El-Sayed's narrow victory in the closely watched Senate primary contest. He overcame record spending on behalf of the more moderate candidate, Representative Haley Stevens. That seat is considered pivotal to Democrats' chances of flipping the Senate come November. Here's NPR's Tamara Keith.
22: This is the strongest evidence yet that the far-left progressive wing of the Democratic Party is ascendant. It is notable how much money was spent on sort of the establishment side to support Congresswoman Haley Stevens, and ultimately she came up short. You know, this is a little bit more complicated than just like moderate, progressive. It's also insiders versus outsiders, incremental change versus shake up the system.
21: That's NPR's Tamara Keith. People who prosecuted Capitol Hill rioters are calling on the Senate to reject judicial nominees who deny the results of the 2020 presidential election. NPR's Carrie Johnson has that story.
23: Three former federal prosecutors say the riot on January 6, 2021 was an attack on our democracy. They're urging lawmakers to reject any judicial nominee who won't admit Trump lost or acknowledge the violence of that day. Senator Richard Blumenthal, a Democrat from Connecticut, says denying the results of the 2020 election should disqualify people from serving as federal judges. He says Trump's nominees have waffled and dodged that question in confirmation hearings. The Republican-led Senate has confirmed nearly all of the president's picks. Those judges could decide future election disputes in the coming years. Carrie Johnson, NPR News, Washington.
21: A mixed bag of trading on Wall Street today. 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
6: And you're listening to All Things Considered on GPB. It's 4:32. I'm Peter Biello. The Georgia Chamber of Commerce says the coolest thing made in Georgia is an electric school bus. The chamber unveiled the winner of its second annual Coolest Thing Made in Georgia contest today in Athens. The contest used nominations, public voting, and social media to determine Georgia's coolest thing. Last year, it was a military aircraft made by Lockheed Martin. This year, the chamber says the Bluebird Vision electric school bus made in Fort Valley represents the state's leadership in innovation and manufacturing. Bluebird sales and marketing chief Tim Gordon calls it a big recognition for the company's 1,600 employees.
0: It's kind of a reward to them at the hard work they put in and what they put out for us. We carry the most precious cargo there is. We carry children every day.
6: The bus first debuted in 1996 and was reintroduced to the market in 2018. Today, more than 4,000 are operating across the U.S., including about 100 in Georgia. Still to come this hour, several instances of police misuse of Flock camera technology have raised concerns about privacy.
3: I do also want the company to put in more guardrails, put in more technology in there to help better responsible use of the technology itself.
6: Coming up, we're going to take a look at how Flock cameras are being used in Georgia now and how better audits and guardrails could ensure they're used appropriately. That's coming up in about 15 minutes right here on All Things Considered on GPB.
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11: Today on The Daily, how President Trump's signature domestic policy bill has led to a food stamp crisis in Arizona, and why that crisis may be coming to the rest of America. I'm Natalie Kitroev. That's Today on The Daily from The New York Times.
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2: This is All Things Considered from NPR News. I'm Mary Louise Kelly in Washington.
1: And I'm Elsa Chang in Culver City, California. The Trump administration is considering a controversial rule change. It would give political appointees the final say over who gets federal grant money to fund projects in scientific research, public health, and housing. Democrats have been pushing back, like Senator Adam Schiff of California.
7: This will be the death knell of good science if the administration is able to put a rule like this into effect. That is going to kill our productivity, have hugely adverse impacts on our economy.
1: NPR's Katia Riddle has been looking into what some of these adverse impacts could look like.
4: The job of county executive is not an easy one. That's the position that Mark Polenkars holds in Erie County, New York.
5: During my tenure, at least in county government, we've had a plane crash. We've had COVID, the mass shooting, numerous snowstorms. I've dealt with a lot.
4: He's been in this role since 2012. Now, Polenkars is dealing with a potential change to the way federal grants are administered. He says if it happens, this crisis may not look like the other disasters he's dealt with.
5: But it is something that will make our lives a heck of a lot miserable.
4: The Office of Management and Budget, working under the Trump White House, proposed the rule. If it goes into effect, political appointees would gain more control over many federal grants for scientific research, but also just for local government programs. Political appointees could, in theory, stop and start programs already in process or withhold money for programs that don't align with our political agenda. For Polenkars, that means nearly half the county budget could be in flux or suspended at any time.
5: We have more than $1 billion federal dollars that rolls into our community.
4: Those dollars flow to a wide range of programs: workforce development, mental health grants, opioid addiction treatment and counseling, sewer infrastructure. Under this new rule, Poloncarz fears any of these programs could disappear at the whims of a political appointee. This would be a change from the way government has worked in the past.
5: It's not so much a partnership anymore. It's becoming sort of Big Brother, where Big Brother is telling Little Brother, here's what you're going to do. And that's never been the relationship that we've had with the federal government.
4: There are more than 3,000 counties that receive billions of dollars in federal grants every year. Gita Wadhwani represents the Wisconsin Public Health Association, another kind of recipient of federal funding. She says the dozens of local health departments in Wisconsin rely on this money for things like disease prevention.
9: They're paying attention to how many cases of flu, how many cases of pneumonia are occurring in the community, and then what do we need to communicate with our hospitals so they are prepared.
4: Wadhwani fears if this money is pulled out from local public health departments, they will lose these frontline public health workers.
9: You need staff to do this. You need nurses who are on the phone talking to health systems, talking to clients in the community. And if these cuts come, you have fewer staff to do the work.
4: The Office of Management and Budget sent an email statement that reads, quote, "This rule is fundamentally about accountability to the American people and ensuring that taxpayer dollars are spent wisely. Officials who are accountable to the president and ultimately the American people will give final approval before grants go out the door," unquote. Local officials like Wadhwani fear that destabilizing this money will have far-reaching consequences.
9: If the grant funding is stopped today or tomorrow, a staff person's salary is no longer paid. They lose their job.
4: Wadhwani fears losing jobs and other resources will ultimately mean losing trust, not only in public health, but in the federal government altogether. Katie Riddle, NPR News.
2: The detained former leader of Myanmar, Aung San Suu Kyi, made a rare public appearance this week, even as civil war continues in her country, largely forgotten by the rest of the world. This is Asia's deadliest conflict, with a death toll topping 100,000. As Michael Sullivan reports, being overshadowed suits the ruling military just fine. We'll warn, his report contains the sounds of gunfire.
12: Less than a decade ago, Myanmar's luck seemed to be changing. The military has pretty much ruled the country, except for a brief period after independence in 1948. But in 2010, signs of a democratic opening appeared. Opposition leader Aung San Suu Kyi was released from house arrest. She won a parliamentary seat in 2012. And Myanmar began welcoming foreign investment and visitors, like President Obama in November 2012.
13: The flickers of progress that we have seen must not be extinguished. They must be strengthened. They must become a shining North Star for all this nation's people.
12: That star flickered, then went dark just 9 years later with the military's 2021 coup against the civilian government led by Aung San Suu Kyi and the civil war that's followed. And in that war, the military now has the resistance on its back foot with the help of some powerful allies. Last month, Myanmar hosted Russian troops at a joint exercise outside the capital. Moscow also provides attack helicopters and jet fighters, and neighboring China has picked a side too, as the West, preoccupied by conflicts elsewhere, remains largely absent. In June, Chinese leader Xi Jinping hosted Myanmar's senior general turned president, Min Aung Hlaing, on a state visit to Beijing. Earlier in the month, it was India's prime minister, Narendra Modi's turn. The general elections Min Aung Hlaing orchestrated back in December and January, the ones widely dismissed in the West as a sham, not a problem for his powerful neighbors.
14: I think Min Aung Hlaing does feel that he's winning on his terms.
12: But, says Richard Horsey, senior Asia advisor at the International Crisis Group,
14: he's standing triumphantly on top of a country that he has broken and turned the clock back 20 years on its development, on its social services, on its levels of poverty. But that has not been his concern.
12: Acceptance has. And even though his coup and the elections he engineered were condemned by the Association of Southeast Asian Nations, or ASEAN, Morgan Michaels of the International Institute for Strategic Studies says the reality is,
15: internationally, Myanmar has already gotten what it wants. They have what they need for now to be comfortable.
12: This week's bilateral visit by Min Aung Hlaing to neighboring Thailand, an ASEAN member, won't hurt. Talks are expected to focus on border issues, scam centers, and the drug trade. A visit that makes Thanida Piachot of the human rights group Fortify Rights cringe.
16: Recognizing Min Aung Hlaing as Myanmar's legitimate leader and shaking the bloody hand of the war criminal sends completely the wrong message to Myanmar civilians who are suffering under the Myanmar military dictatorship.
12: But after 5.5 years of war, many fighting against the military don't have much faith in the neighbors anyway, or in anyone but themselves. This fighter, speaking via Starlink from the central region near Bago, who asked NPR not to use his name for his safety, says no one here talks about the revolution anymore either. All they want now, he says, is revenge for their friends and relatives who've been killed, for their homes burned, and for their livelihoods destroyed. And he says they won't give in. For NPR News, I'm Michael Sullivan in Chiang Rai, Thailand.
1: 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The surrealist artist Salvador Dalí was from Spain, but a new exhibit at the Dalí Museum in Florida argues it was America that made him a celebrity. Kathy Carter from member station WUSF takes us there.
17: Salvador Dalí first came to the United States in 1934. When his ship docked in New York Harbor, the press was waiting. As cameras clicked, the artist dramatically untied a painting strapped to his chest, revealing a nude portrait of his wife, Gala. Resting on her shoulders was a pair of lamb chops.
20: So he really came to the United States with a real understanding of mass media and exploited it from day one.
17: Jennifer Cohen is a head curator at the Dalí Museum, and she says the nation's 250th birthday is a good time to lean into Dalí's ties to America. The artist returned to the U.S. frequently, and for 8 years he lived here full-time after escaping Europe during World War II. Hank Hine, the museum's longtime director, says America offered Dalí a fresh canvas for his wild imagination.
24: He loved the possibilities, the energy, the resources. All these things were so antithetical to the life in Europe. So he was thrilled by America.
17: Dalí turned up in museum shows, on Broadway as a costume designer, and in storefronts along New York's Fifth Avenue. A Dalí-designed window display for the department store Bonwit Teller in 1939 included a mannequin with a head made of roses and an early prototype of his now-famous lobster telephone. By the 1950s, Dalí was seemingly everywhere in American pop culture. In the exhibit, videos show his TV appearances, from late-night talk shows to the guessing game, What's My Line?
25: Have you a mustache that is rather well-known? In fact, could you be almost caricatured just by that?
26: Yes.
25: Oh, well, thank you, Arlene. Are you Salvador Dalí?
27: Salvador Dalí is right.
17: And he was a much-used pitch man, selling products from Alka-Seltzer to an airline.
28: Whitey Ford and his new friend Salvador Dalí always fly Braniff. They like our food, they like our style, and they like to be on time.
29: When you got it, flaunt it.
30: Tell him, Dalí, baby.
17: The artist also conquered Hollywood and worked with Alfred Hitchcock and Walt Disney. While living for a time in California, Dalí and Gala often threw extravagant surrealist dinner parties, as reported in this 1941 newsreel.
31: A puzzled guest, Bob Hope, sees the fish course served in satin slippers. Presumably, the fish is soul.
17: For roughly four decades, Dalí lived at the St. Regis Hotel in New York City during annual months-long stays. He continued to paint here until failing health marked his return to Spain in the 1980s. Today, Dalí remains one of the art world's most famous figures. Museum director Hine says that's thanks to a pair of influences. One, his wife, Gala, and the other, the United States.
24: And without those two, he would have been a moderately respected landscape painter in the coast of Spain, seen by very few people.
17: Now the largest collection of Dalí's paintings outside of Europe is in St. Petersburg, and as guests exit the show, they can see one of Dalí's sentiments painted in big, bold letters. It reads, "Only America had enough fresh intelligence and available energy to fulfill my hypertrophic self." For NPR News, I'm Kathy Carter in St. Petersburg, Florida.

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2: This is All Things Considered on GPB. I'm Peter Biello. Too often, we don't think about the first thing that comes out of our mouths in a conversation. After many years of paying very close attention to the first lines of books and magazine articles, Salvation South editor Chuck Reese has a few ideas about why we should give our first words a little more thought. That's in this week's commentary.
3: I am fortunate to have spent many years of my life editing the work of gifted writers. Over those years, I have come to believe that this is true. You may not be able to judge a book by its cover, but you can judge it by its first line. Now, anyone who's been in a conversation about books with me knows I say this entirely too often. More people than my wife hear me say it and think, "Oh, not that again." But now I'm saying it to you. And I do it because it's important to understand the power that language has to move us, to draw us toward empathy. Because empathy is something we all need more of. Now, y'all might have heard me in this space extolling the virtues of the intriguing, inventive, and ridiculously long first line of William Faulkner's Absalom, Absalom. Now, old Bill was a groundbreaking writer, but I think it's a lot harder to write an intriguing and inventive first line in only a few words. 5 years ago, I read a book whose first line, just 13 words long, stuck itself in my head and has never left it. The line came from an Appalachian writer you might have heard me talk about before named David Joy. And this is the line that began his second novel, The Weight of This World. Here it is. Aidan McCall was 12 years old the one time he heard I Love You. The one time. Imagine that. Boy growing up in poverty in the mountains, he makes it all the way to age 12 before anyone ever looks him in the eyes and tells him they love him. Now, I don't tell you about this just because I want to give you a tip about a book you should read, although The Weight of This World is very much worth your time. And I don't tell you about it just because I want to draw your attention to the dark circumstances of young lives in poverty. I'm telling you about it because you are a writer, too. These days, every one of us is a writer. Every day, we type text messages and emails, often using just our thumbs, to people we care about and who care about us. The next time you do that, I want you to think about what it might mean if the next thing to come out of your fingers was something more than, "I'll see you at 6 o'clock. What if you tried to write a first line that speaks love to whoever will receive it? Could that change someone's day for the better? Probably could. We've got quite a few stories full of love at SalvationSouth.com. Y'all come visit us.
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0: Flock cameras have been instrumental in helping law enforcement officials locate some suspects. But they're also raising questions about constitutional protections, privacy, and how much surveillance is too much. The company was founded 9 years ago by an Atlanta man who felt crime in his neighborhood was too easy to get away with. And it's now a network that includes license plate readers, drones, and audio detection devices. What are these devices capturing, and what does it mean for our privacy? With me now to discuss this is Dr. Rajiv Garg. He's an associate professor of information systems and operations management at Goizueta Business School at Emory University. Welcome to the program.
1: Thank you, Pierre.
0: Where can people expect to be surveilled by Flock cameras? Is this primarily something cities do, or do small towns and rural areas use them as well?
1: These cameras could be everywhere. This could be at the intersection, like any highway. And these are essentially just cameras attached to get a fingerprint on your car, like what car you're driving, the make, model, color, and the license plate on the car.
0: I see. So they're not necessarily doing facial recognition.
1: That is correct.
0: How long do the places that capture this information store it?
1: But to my knowledge, most of the data is kept by Flock on their servers for about 2 to 3 years. And the service they provide where you can actually track a car, it goes up to 30 days.
0: We've heard stories of law enforcement officials getting caught accessing things like license plate readers inappropriately. How can we be certain that those with access to this data are using it appropriately?
1: So this is where we need more technology to audit and screen the use of these technologies. So what happens is if you have the account, like, you are a contracted police officer, you're a full-time police officer, any of those are temporary, you get the access to the system where you can track any license plate. Now, a person might, a lot of times, they will essentially just go in and say, I want to know what's happening with this car. I want to know my friend is going here. I want to figure out where they're going, etc. Because you have the technology, because you know a license plate, you can easily figure out who's going where. And this makes it a problem because there's no audit or no guardrails built in to understand why a police officer is doing the tracking that they're doing at that moment. So we do need some guardrails in place on when you use your system, what is the reason for the use of the system? But if you're looking for a missing car, if you're looking for a theft and you know what car was in that neighborhood or that intersection, why do we need to have the data for the last 30 days? Why do we need the data to be stored for 2 years? Yes, if this is something missing now, maybe we need the data for the last few hours where the car has been or the last day, right? So to figure those things out.
0: Is it constitutional to deploy this kind of surveillance, even if we are actually using the surveillance to catch people who may have committed crimes?
1: So if you were to do facial recognition, that happens in some of the other countries, then yes, then it could become unconstitutional because we're invading privacy. We are constantly tracking specific individual. In this case, we are tracking automotive. This is where I think the audit side, the guardrail side, the screening needs to understand, when an officer starts using the system, what is the purpose? And when it actually becomes that purpose is unconstitutional versus when it's constitutional. Right. Mm-hmm. So that is something that the technology could use in helping the screens ahead of time to ensure that we are doing or using it correctly. In today's world, it will be much, much easier to essentially have a cop provide a reason, maybe a case ID that's already in there, and then understanding the reasons whether the system should be used or not used. And if it is used, how many days, how many hours of data should be displayed before the system essentially says, I'm going to give you 30 days of data irrespective of what the case number is.
0: Overall then, do you see the existence and deployment of these Flock cameras as a net positive?
1: Yes, personally. So again, without the causal evidence, but even without that, I think this is a good thing. Now, my worry is, the answer is always, it depends, right? For example, in the case of, say, ICE. If you want to find a specific person who visited some place, could you track a person who ICE is interested in? Is that, again, a good thing or a bad thing, right? So this is where I struggle with the answer. But I do also want the company to, such a PEFR, the company to put in more guardrails, put in more technology in there to help better responsible use of the technology itself.
0: Dr. Rajiv Garg is an associate professor of information systems and operations management at Goizueta Business School at Emory University. Thank you so much for speaking with me.
1: Thank you, Peter.

0: 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From the estate of Joan B. Kroc, whose bequest serves as an enduring investment in the future of public radio, and seeks to help NPR produce programming that meets the highest standards of public service in journalism and cultural expression. And from your part-time controller, specializing in nonprofit accounting and committed to supporting nonprofits with financial management services such as budgeting and forecasting. 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
2: Live from the GPB newsroom, I'm Orlando Montoya. Both candidates for governor made their pitches to Georgia's business community at the annual Georgia Chamber of Commerce Congressional Luncheon today. GPB's Sarah Callis reports.
3: Affordability, particularly healthcare affordability, was at the top of candidates' minds at the Athens event. Democratic nominee and former Atlanta Mayor Keisha Lance Bottoms says expanding Medicaid is a cornerstone of her affordability agenda.
4: It weakens our entire healthcare system when we don't expand Medicaid.
3: Republican nominee and healthcare executive Rick Jackson says he believes in a, quote, intelligent Medicaid expansion and bringing down the cost of commercial insurance.
5: I'm not going to measure our state by how many people are on Medicaid. I want to measure how many people are on commercial insurance.
3: Georgia is one of 10 states that has not fully expanded Medicaid. For GPB News, I'm Sarah Callis in Athens.
2: Georgia's medical cannabis program experienced an unprecedented surge of new registered patients over the past month after a significant legal change aimed at easing access. The patient registry grew from about 36,000 patients in late June to nearly 45,000 patients on Monday, an increase of more than 22% in just over a month. It's a huge spike for a decade-old program that grew sluggishly under the previous law. A law that took effect in July eliminated some branding requirements, changed potency standards, and added new qualifying conditions, among other changes pushed by advocates and physicians. Find more Georgia news at gpb.org/news.
6: Live from NPR News in Washington, I'm Libby Casey. In Michigan, progressive Abdul El-Sayed has narrowly won the state's highly watched Democratic Senate primary. As Russ McNamara of the Michigan Public Radio Network reports, although funding was lopsided, it was the most expensive Senate primary ever.

0: options and candidates who are looking to put working class Americans back at the heart of our politics. And that's our focus here in New York City. And just from what we're seeing in Michigan, it looks like that's what Michiganders want there to be their focus come November.
1: NPR's Sage Miller reports on how voters decided in other primary races around the country.
2: Progressive Democrats scored another win this election cycle when voters in Michigan's 7th congressional district picked Will Lawrence as their nominee. Democrats hope to flip the seat away from first-time Republican Congressman Tom Barrett. But establishment Democrats won in Missouri and Virginia. Missouri Congressman Wesley Bell beat progressive former Congresswoman Cori Bush. Despite a record low approval rating, Trump still has a strong grip on his party. The Trump-backed candidate won the Republican nomination in a congressional race in Washington state, and Trump's candidates also won in two races for governor in Kansas and Michigan. Sage Miller, NPR News.
1: President Trump is in Las Vegas. He's expected to speak at Red Rock Resort and Casino about the economy within the hour. The United Nations Human Rights Commissioner condemned a sharp increase in executions and death sentences in Iran since the beginning of the war. In a statement issued today, the UN official says Iran continues to use capital punishment to suppress dissent. NPR's Hadil Al-Shalchi reports.
3: UN Human Rights Chief Volker Turk said he was, quote, alarmed at the rise in executions and death sentences issued in Iran since the beginning of the U.S.-Israeli war. In a statement, he said that since March 19th, at least 56 people have been executed on national security-related charges, including 27 individuals in cases linked to January protests. Turk said 100 others are at risk of execution on similar charges. According to Turk, executions have, quote, reportedly been carried out in public, some only weeks after arrest. Turk called the death penalty, quote, incompatible with the right to life and human dignity. Hadil Al-Shalchi, NPR News, Istanbul.
1: The Senate has confirmed Dr. Erica Schwartz as director of the Centers for Disease Control and Prevention. The vote was along party lines today. Schwartz served as deputy surgeon general during the first Trump administration. She's the first permanent CDC director in almost a year. This is NPR News. Regular gas in the U.S. is still averaging more than $4 a gallon. Officials in Iran and Oman say they're getting close to an agreement on the Strait of Hormuz that could ease pressure on the global economy. Part of a SpaceX Falcon 9 rocket crashed into the moon earlier today. As Joe Palca reports, NASA estimated the impact would create a crater 60 feet across and 12 feet deep.
4: The Falcon 9 rocket left Earth in January of this year. It was carrying Firefly Aerospace's Blue Ghost 1 lunar lander. The rocket's upper stage wasn't intended to hit the moon, but it seems SpaceX never commanded it to maneuver so it would definitely miss the moon. The approximately 10,000-pound upper stage struck the moon, traveling at more than 5,000 miles per hour. According to NASA, meteoroids with similar energy hit the moon every 6 days or so. Amateur astronomer Bill Gray is credited with predicting the impact would occur using publicly available data. It will likely be days before telescopes on Earth and in orbit around the moon are able to confirm the size of the impact crater. For NPR News, I'm Joe Palca.
1: Cooler weather and a break in the winds are allowing firefighters in Washington state to make progress on wildfires that are burning homes and forcing thousands of people to leave for safety. Today, some are being allowed to go back home in Spokane. But now there are concerns about air quality because of all the smoke. Alert warnings of unhealthy levels of air pollution are in effect across most of Washington and surrounding states. I'm Kristen Wright, NPR News from Washington.
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7: From From NPR News, this is All Things Considered. I'm Elsa Chang in Culver City, California.
8: I'm Mary Louise Kelly in Washington, and we begin this hour with the fight for the future of the Democratic Party, a fight unfolding in primaries across the country, ballot after ballot, pitting moderate establishment candidates against progressives like this guy.
9: What a race. You know, in the words of Muhammad Ali, we shook up the world.
8: That is Abdul Al-Sayed speaking to reporters this morning. Voters in Michigan just picked him as the Democratic nominee for the Senate, a huge primary win for progressives, although establishment candidates also picked up wins last night. So what are the takeaways here? The question we will put to Senator Bernie Sanders, independent from Vermont, self-described Democratic socialist who endorsed Al-Sayed. Senator, welcome back to All Things Considered.
10: Good to be with you.
8: How do you see the stakes in what happened in Michigan last night? Was this the most important test yet for where Democrats and the Democratic Party is headed?
10: I think maybe. I think it's important to appreciate the extraordinary victory that Abdul won last night. He took on the Michigan Democratic establishment, virtually all of them. He took on the national Democratic establishment. And most importantly, he took on, in what I think is unprecedented, I've never heard of this, close to $70 million in one state, the state of Michigan, from super PAC money, half of which were $30 million of which was from APAC.
8: And I want to talk about the money in just a second, but I do want to just push you. This was not a blowout. This was not the cakewalk that early polling suggested it might be. Why do you think not?
10: This is the most extraordinary victory in modern history.

0: and the fact that he had many, many thousands of people knocking on doors. Let's not, the fact that he won does not mean that money does not play a role. I have never seen a campaign where so much money and so much establishment support went to the other candidate and another candidate won.
1: Electability. We're talking about elections. We're talking about electability. As you know well, Senator Sanders, the conventional wisdom has been, you know, moderate Democrats are going to have a better shot at winning in the general election once they get past the primary, because they might have a better shot at picking up undecided voters, swing voters, and so on. Does that conventional wisdom hold in 2026?
0: No, we're seeing, if there's anything we're seeing right now in this very unusual moment in American history, is conventional wisdom is no longer conventional. It's out of touch with reality. What you're seeing, again, from all over this country is people who have never run for office before, people who are trade unionists, iron workers, suddenly running and winning primaries in Montana or in Ohio and so forth. The way you win elections, to my mind, is that you have to generate excitement. The American people now are very frustrated with the Democratic Party and the Republican Party and Donald Trump. They are hurting. They can't afford health care. They can't afford housing. Can't afford a decent retirement. And they're looking around them. And they're saying, does the government do anything for me? And the answer is not much. And the reason for that is you have a corrupt campaign finance system and members of Congress can't stand up to the money. So when you have candidates, progressives, going out and saying, you know what, I'm going to take on these guys. It is insane that we have more income and wealth inequality in America today than ever. That we're the only major country not to guarantee health care to all people or paid medical and family leave. You know what people are saying? Huh, maybe I will get involved. Maybe we can change what's going on in America. Maybe we can create a decent society.
1: Can you see a progressive, can you see a Democratic socialist winning the White House in 2028?
0: Sure, absolutely.
1: Who?
0: I'm not going to go. You know, one of the things that does bother me is that instead of talking, you have to try. But we should be talking about why we're the only major country on earth not to guarantee health care to all people, not speculating on an election which is going to take place in 2.5 years. You know, I think we have endless campaigns.
1: But what happens right now is going to shape what's happening in 2028, surely.
0: No, but let's talk about it. I think as a nation, we need to focus. Why do we have the highest rate of childhood poverty of any major country? Why are we spending $1.1 trillion on the military, including billions for endless wars in support of Netanyahu? We need in a country to have a serious discussion about the very serious issues facing the American people. The political process will play out. Candidates will come up, they'll run, some will do better than others. We'll see what happens. But I think 2.5 years before an election, it's a little bit silly to talk about candidates.
1: Last question. For many years, you've been pushing for universal health care. You've managed to do it multiple times in this conversation. Are we any closer?
0: Yeah, we are. Poll after poll makes it clear. The American people understand this system is broken. It is dysfunctional. It is insanely expensive. We spend twice as much per capita on health care as the people of other nations. But all over the world, they manage to guarantee health care to all people as a human right. The American people want Medicare for all. And if the Democrats gain control of the House and Senate, my top demand will be you pass Medicare for all within the next few months of your taking power.
1: Vermont Independent Senator Bernie Sanders speaking with us from his office on Capitol Hill. Senator, thank you.
0: Well, thank you very much.
2: Israel's army is warning of imminent collapse among some of its units because of an extreme shortage of troops, including among Israel's reservist army. Hundreds of reservists have publicly ignored summons for duty. Experts say that Israel's multiple war fronts are putting a huge mental and financial strain on fighters. NPR's Emily Feng has this story.
3: Frustration boiled over into anger among Israeli veterans this past July. They were in Israel's parliament to protest a proposed enlistment exemption for the country's ultra-Orthodox community. We were your bullet shields, former soldier Shamir Benita complains. And upon our return, you allowed our families to bear all the punishment of the war, Benita laments.
4: I think that Israel is very much a post-traumatic nation.
3: Dr. Oren Tenning is a psychiatrist whose specialties include treating soldiers like Benita, who now advocates for other veterans with PTSD. Tenning treats people who go through repeated traumatic experiences, like reservists called up again and again, and the constant wars that Israel's been in since a deadly Hamas attack on

0: October 7th, 2023.
1: People find it hard to even connect to these basics of life after this terrible but very exciting experience they encounter for so long. It's not like a week of battle and going back. It's month and month and month.
0: More than a third of reservists are parents. Many are on duty for more than 100 days a year, and they leave families and businesses behind when at war.
2: We've had families who've contacted us because they didn't know what to do.
0: This is Sharon Levin, a director at Pamanim, which provides free financial counseling services. More and more of the people her organization helps are reservists and their families.
2: It's how to carry on life when you know that you're going to be in the reserves for like 60 days or 90 days a year, and you're in and out. So how do we deal with that kind of uncertainty?
0: For Levin, the work supporting reservists is also personal.
2: At one point a couple of months ago, I had 4 out of my 5 kids in the army.
0: Israel is now cutting back the number of reservists it calls up. But the current military chief of staff, Ayel Zamir, warned this spring of, quote, red flags, a shortage of about 12,000 full-time soldiers. Major General Uzi Dayan, once head of the military's planning branch, is familiar with mobilization issues.
3: Okay.
0: First, though, he proudly shows me his lush backyard where one of his daughters got married last year right before the 12-day war with Iran.
4: In 1 o'clock in the morning, we went to the shelter, and the groom is a pilot. And he went in this very night, he flew to Tehran.
0: So when I ask him about Israel soldiers being tired, he says, tough. Growing up, his fellow soldiers always asked, until when can we stop fighting?
4: And you know what was the answer of my generation? As much as needed.
0: At the turn of the millennium, Israel was withdrawing from war fronts. But over the past 3 years, Israel's conflicts and wars have expanded in Gaza, Lebanon, Syria, and this year with Iran. So Dayan believes Israel's army needs to grow, boost recruitment of full-time soldiers, forcibly enlist the ultra-Orthodox citizens of Israel who are exempted now from service. And he says this is all necessary because he wants to reoccupy Gaza.
4: The only way to deter a terror organization is to threat its own existence, its basic existence.
0: There are critics in Israel of this war-first approach, influential ones. Among them, Ami Ayalon, former head of the Shin Bet intelligence agency. After years of surveilling Palestinians and Israelis, he came to believe that force cannot be the only answer to eliminating threats like Hamas.
5: You cannot deter a person or a group of people if they believe that they have nothing to lose. Unless we shall create a way for them to understand that they can achieve the end of occupation and a Palestinian state alongside Israel, they will not surrender.
0: But support for this view in Israel of a Palestinian state existing next to the state of Israel is vanishingly small now. Support for continued war against Israel's enemies in Lebanon and Iran is overwhelmingly high. But the question remains, who will fight these wars? Emily Fang, NPR News, Tel Aviv.
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7: And you're listening to All Things Considered on GPB. I'm Peter Biello. The world's largest golf hospitality management company has acquired a Georgia firm with a legendary name in golf. Arizona-based Troon said Monday that it has acquired Bobby Jones Links. The Georgia company operates Bobby Jones Golf Course in Atlanta and the Patch Golf Course in Augusta, among 35 facilities in a dozen states. Bobby Jones Links was founded in 2000 and named after the golfing icon who died in 1971. The company says it will maintain an administrative hub in Alpharetta, north of Atlanta. Still to come on All Things Considered, the internet is buzzing over a new Ariana Grande video in which the pop star looks extremely thin with her ribs and collarbones protruding from her chest.
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6: And I'm Mary Louise Kelly. Last week, pop star Ariana Grande released a music video for the title track of her new album called Petal.

0: again.
1: The video had the internet buzzing, but less about the song, more about the way Ariana Grande looks. She appears extremely thin, sunken cheeks, her ribs and her collarbones protruding from her chest. Widespread commentary about her health ensued, and within days, Grande announced she will be, quote, taking a step back from visibility after she completes her summer tour, although she later added this was planned a long time ago. It does all prompt an uncomfortable question. Is Ariana Grande's body any of our business? Monica Hesse asked just that in a column for The Washington Post, and she joins us now. Hi there.
2: Hi, thanks for having me.
1: Start with the question as you frame it. Is Ariana Grande's body our business?
2: So this is a conversation I would so rather not be having. I'm sure you would rather not be having, because in general, I think that the safe and reliable answer is that no, nobody's body or the way they appear is any of our business. It doesn't affect us. But this video, which had a shocking appearance, caused such a groundswell of support or confusion or defensiveness or alarm that it's clear this is a conversation that we want to have, even as we're not sure how to have it.
1: You had a line in your piece where you write, her body isn't our business, I'm paraphrasing, but how it affects us, how we react to it, that is our business.
2: Yeah, I mean, the way that I think of it is Ariana Grande is an artist, and art is designed to provoke reactions and conversation in people. The troubling part is that part of her art is her body and the way that she presents it to us, and that just leads to a really thorny mess.
1: Yeah. I mean, she is, as I noted, she's a massive pop star. She's had number one singles. She stars in both Wicked movies. Does that factor into the conversation? Should it factor into the conversation? The message that her appearance may be sending to other young women for whom she's a role model?
2: I think that it does. We all know that society and culture go through trends in terms of what we view as the ideal body or an appealing body, from the more voluptuous supermodels of the 80s to the heroin chic models of the 90s to Kim Kardashian tiny waist big booty of the 2000s to these discussions that we're having about Ozempic. So I think that it is normal to wonder whether Ariana Grande's body, which, to say off the bat, we have no idea what's going on with her size, with her health, with anything that's prompted the way that she appears. But we do know that we as a culture go through cycles that are influenced by the people that we look up to.
1: Just to elaborate on that, she has not come out and commented on what's going on here. So as you note, we don't know what's happening. Does she owe the public an explanation?
2: I don't think that she does owe the public an explanation. But given the fact that her career and her livelihood is built by her fans, I don't think that it's reasonable for her to ask that people have no opinion on her physical appearance and on how she presents. And I also think that in a vacuum of information, people will create the stories that make sense to them about what might be going on.
1: I mean, I have to ask, would we be talking about this if a male pop star dropped a video and looked really, really thin?
2: You know, I was thinking about that a little bit in the context of Chadwick Boseman, the star of Black Panther, who had become just extremely thin before his death. Of course, he passed away, and we later learned that what had been going on is he was very ill. He had cancer and chose not to share that with us publicly. We really do never know what's happening with anyone's body. At the same time, women's bodies are held up for public consumption on a level that is just eons greater than male bodies are held up for public consumption. Historically and currently, we still have a much more judgmental attitude towards women's bodies, and we feel much freer to comment on them.
1: Monica Hesse, she's a screens critic for The Washington Post. Thank you for having an uncomfortable conversation.
2: We'll all muddle through it together.
0: Dr. Erica Schwartz will be the next director of the Centers for Disease Control and Prevention. She was confirmed by the Senate today in a vote that was almost entirely along party lines. NPR's Ping Wong has more.
3: Schwartz faced tough questions in her confirmation hearing last month. Senator Bill Cassidy, a Republican from Louisiana who chairs the Influential Health Committee, pressed her on whether she would withstand political pressure. He ultimately voted to support her nomination.
4: After speaking with Dr. Schwartz again after the hearing, reviewing the transcript, and speaking to those who have served with her and know her well, I'm confident that she knows what she is doing and will stand against those who do not.
3: But most Democrats and independents were not convinced. Senator Bernie Sanders, an independent from Vermont, praised her credentials, but said he did not think she was prepared to stand up to Health Secretary Robert F. Kennedy Jr., who was cast out on the safety of long-used vaccines.
5: I think the American people are owed better than what President Trump has nominated.
3: Many in the public health community shared the sentiment. But Dr. Georges Benjamin, head of the American Public Health Association, says Schwartz navigated the confirmation process like a pro.
6: Public health people in our positions often have to manage through influence, and you don't get through influence by disagreeing with your boss publicly before you even got the job.
3: Now that she has the job, Benjamin says she's got real challenges ahead, including those created by the actions of the Trump administration.
6: The CDC's influence has diminished dramatically since they've taken over. You have to verify what is said. We never had to do that before.
3: Schwartz is the second CDC director to be Senate confirmed following the passage of a 2023 law. The first, Susan Menares, served for less than a month before being fired by Kennedy last August. Dr. Dimitri Daskalakis, a former top official at the CDC, says many career scientists have left and political appointees have taken charge.
7: My advice to her is to look in her office of the director and make sure that the people that she has there are actually looking after science and the health of the American people rather than the interests of the secretary.
3: Secretary Kennedy has been critical of the agency and dismissive of its scientific expertise.
7: I really wish her luck in her new role, but I would also say it's not about the job, it's about the public health mission, and that needs to be her focus.
3: In her confirmation hearing, Schwartz pledged to put science first.
8: My sacred responsibility is to provide the American people with public health guidance that is clear, honest, and evidence-based.
3: Schwartz will be sworn into the role in the next few days. Ping Huang, NPR News.

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1: Live from the GPB newsroom, I'm Orlando Montoya. The Georgia manufacturer of an emergency food meant to help severely malnourished kids might soon see an infusion of new orders under new spending by the U.S. State Department. GPB's Grant Blankenship reports.
2: $100 million will be spent over 2 years for ready-to-use therapeutic food, or RUTF, a peanut-based product made at Manna Nutrition in Fitzgerald and at a factory in Rhode Island. That's less than a third of what the Trump administration spent last year, but the dollars are expected to stretch through a new public-private partnership with a nonprofit called Operation End Starvation, led by former Republican legislators and veterans of the food aid space. Manna Nutrition CEO Mark Moore says the news comes while he is still managing problems caused by the end of USAID.
3: It doesn't solve them, but it's very good news in that it gives us a couple years of certainty, which is way more than we had.
2: Operation End Starvation plans its first orders for October. For GPB News, I'm Grant Blankenship.
1: 35 Georgia firefighters are working on blazes in the West. The Georgia Forestry Commission said yesterday the vast majority of them were in Washington and Oregon. The National Interagency Fire Center today said there were 49 uncontained large wildfires burning in those two states. The commission posted on social media photos taken by Georgia firefighters, including photos of burning homes, a burned-out truck, and smoke-filled skies. This is GPB News.
4: Live from NPR News in Culver City, California, I'm Dwayne Brown. The Centers for Disease Control and Prevention has a new director. After nearly a year of temporary leaders, the Senate voted to confirm Dr. Erica Schwartz today. NPR's Ping Wong reports.
5: Schwartz is a preventive medicine physician who formerly served as a top doctor for the Coast Guard and as deputy surgeon general in the first Trump administration. Public health leaders say Dr. Erica Schwartz has excellent credentials, but she's stepping into a tough role under Health Secretary Robert F. Kennedy Jr., who's been critical of the agency and dismissive of its scientific expertise. They're looking for signs that Schwartz will stand up to the administration if she's pressured to make unscientific decisions or policies, as the last CDC director says she was asked to do. Dr. Dimitri Daskalakis is a former top official at CDC.
6: I really wish her luck in her new role, but I would also say it's not about the job, it's about the public health mission, and that needs to be her focus.
5: Schwartz will be sworn in the next few days. Ping Huang, NPR News.
4: Aviation authorities are investigating why a military helicopter carrying President Trump briefly flew too close to a passenger jet. NPR's Joe Rose says the incident appears to be a violation of new safety procedures.
7: The Federal Aviation Administration says the incident occurred on Tuesday afternoon when President Trump's Marine One helicopter took off from the White House around the same time that a commercial plane took off from nearby Ronald Reagan Washington National Airport. That appears to be a violation of safety procedures put in place after last year's mid-air collision between a passenger jet and an Army helicopter near the airport that killed 67 people. The FAA says there was a, quote, momentary loss of separation, after which the aircraft continued to move away from one another, unquote, and that the president was not in any danger. Joel Rose, NPR News, Washington.
4: Stocks finished mixed on Wall Street. Crude oil prices were little changed today. This is NPR News.
8: And this is All Things Considered on GPB. It's 5:32. I'm Peter Biello. The Georgia Chamber of Commerce says the coolest thing made in Georgia is an electric school bus. The chamber unveiled the winner of its second annual Coolest Thing Made in Georgia contest today in Athens. The contest used nominations, public voting, and social media to determine Georgia's coolest thing. Last year, it was a military aircraft made by Lockheed Martin. This year, the chamber says the Bluebird Vision electric school bus made in Fort Valley represents the state's leadership in innovation and manufacturing. Bluebird sales and marketing chief Tim Gordon calls it a big recognition for the company's 1,600 employees.
9: It's kind of a reward to them at the hard work they put in and what they put out for us. We carry the most precious cargo there is. We carry children every day.
8: The bus first debuted in 1996 and was reintroduced to the market in 2018. Today, more than 4,000 are operating across the U.S., including about 100 in Georgia. Still to come this hour, several instances of police misuse of flock camera technology have raised concerns about privacy.
10: I do also want the company to put in more guardrails, more technology in there to help better responsible use of the technology itself.
8: A look at how flock cameras are being used in Georgia now and how better audits could ensure they are used appropriately. That's coming up in about 10 minutes right here on All Things Considered on GPB.
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12: 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I'm Natalie Kitroev. That's Today on The Daily from The New York Times.
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14: From NPR News, it's All Things Considered. I'm Mary Louise Kelly in Washington.
15: And I'm Elsa Chang in Culver City, California. The Food and Drug Administration is mulling whether to approve the first mRNA flu vaccine. Now, this decision is being closely watched because of the Trump administration's hostility towards mRNA technology in the wake of the COVID pandemic. NPR health correspondent Rob Stein joins us now to explain the details. Hi, Rob.
16: Hey there.
15: Hey, okay, so say more about why there is so much scrutiny over this particular vaccine. Like, what's the context here?
16: Yeah, sure. As you probably remember, President Trump embraced mRNA technology during his first term. Mm-hmm. His Operation Warp Speed developed the COVID-19 vaccines in record time to protect people during the pandemic.
15: Right.
16: An achievement that was widely praised as a medical triumph. It raised hopes that this powerful mRNA technology could be a game changer for protecting people against many other diseases. But mRNA vaccines ended up being vilified by many. And during the second Trump administration, Health Secretary Robert F. Kennedy Jr., a longtime vaccine critic, and other top health officials have been hostile towards mRNA technology. They made it harder to get the COVID vaccines. They slashed hundreds of millions of dollars of funding to develop new mRNA vaccines. And the FDA under Kennedy initially refused to even consider this new mRNA flu vaccine, which is called Emflusiva.
15: Okay, so then what changed? Like, what happened after that?
16: An intense backlash to that decision prompted the FDA to reverse course, and independent advisors voted unanimously in June to recommend that the FDA approve the shot. That was based on research involving more than 40,000 people conducted by Moderna, which makes the vaccine. The research found that Emflusiva appears to be safe and can apparently produce stronger protection than traditional flu vaccines for people ages 50 to 65.
15: Huh, I fall into that category. Okay, so much zigzagging. How does this vaccine work exactly?
16: Yeah, it works just like the COVID shots. Genetic material called mRNA kind of tricks the immune system into thinking a virus has invaded the body, triggering the production of antibodies to fend off the invader. In this case, it's the flu viruses instead of the coronavirus that causes COVID. Public health and infectious disease experts are also excited about this because mRNA vaccines can be updated and produced much more quickly than traditional flu vaccines, and that could make it more protective when a new flu virus emerges unexpectedly, like it did last season, and could be crucial if a flu pandemic erupts. I talked about this with Dr. Jeannie Morazzo. She leads the Infectious Disease Society of America.
17: The FDA would be signaling openness to this platform, which has been a controversy and an issue. It's a really promising product that could set us up not only for improved response to a bad flu season, but also to an improved response to any biological threats.
16: But, you know, others disagree. Dr. Brian Hooker is the chief scientific director of Children's Health Defense, an anti-vaccine group once headed by RFK Jr. He says the mRNA technology is just still too new.
18: Flu shots are given to healthy individuals, they're given to sick individuals, they're given to immunocompromised individuals. Ultimately, the approval could go to children. It could be for pregnant women. I would rather go back, fill in the gaps, dot the I's, cross the T's, and then roll forward with technology that has been tested over years and years and years.
15: All right, that is NPR's Rob Stein. Thank you so much, Rob.
16: You bet.
14: A small Texas law firm with ties to the Trump administration has been awarded a $150 million contract to represent migrant children in the country without guardians. The contract was awarded after the Trump administration stopped paying a network of about 100 legal nonprofits. They had previously done the work. Joining me from Texas to discuss this, NPR immigration correspondent Sergio Martinez Beltran. Hi, Sergio.
19: Hey.
14: Just ground us here. Why is the government paying to represent these children?
19: Yeah, well, this has been a legal requirement stretching back decades because of fears that children crossing the border alone could be easily exploited, abused, or trafficked. Now, the legal network you mentioned was made up of hundreds of attorneys and had been representing thousands of unaccompanied children in the government program. And these attorneys and nonprofit organizations are all across the country. But that contract expired, and the organization that had it, Acacia Center for Justice in D.C., said they declined a new one because it required attorneys to provide confidential information about the children, including legal strategy. Hmm. The lawyers say that would go against attorney-client privilege.
14: So enter this small Texas law firm. Who are they? And I guess we know about this because of a government notice that will be published.
19: Right. And the law firm listed in that notice is Burke Law Group. They are based in Houston, and it's supposed to last until August of next year, that contract. Now, according to the law firm's website, it specializes in advising companies on complex environmental, regulatory, and enforcement matters. Out of 24 attorneys, only two specialize in immigration and asylum cases, according to the website. Burke Law Group will be in charge of at least 1,800 cases of children in shelters, according to a nonprofit that previously represented the kids. Now, it's unclear who will represent the thousands of children outside of shelters.
14: Sounds like a mismatch in numbers between attorneys mm-hmm. and the children. What are the nonprofits who were representing the children saying about this?
19: You know, immigrant rights advocates are questioning this decision. Roxana Avila Compañu is the deputy director of the Florence Immigrant and Refugee Rights Project, one of the nonprofit organizations providing services to the unaccompanied children. In a news conference today, she said this is the worst they've seen the government treating unaccompanied children.
20: Instead of taking care of these children, the government is instead implementing things such as awarding a contract to a private small law firm in Texas with no discernible experience in relevant immigration law or child welfare.
19: Avila Compañu says this will result in the deportation of many children because they might not have adequate representation. Now, we tried to get a hold of Burke Law Group for comment. They did not respond to our multiple phone calls and emails.
14: Didn't want to comment. Okay, but you have been digging around. What else should we know about this law firm?
19: Well, that it has ties to the Trump administration. Marcella Burke is the founder of Burke Law Group. According to her LinkedIn page, she served as deputy general counsel of the U.S. Environmental Protection Agency during the first Trump administration. Burke did not respond to a request for comment either, and the Department of Health and Human Services, which is the agency that would award the contract, did not respond to specific questions about this decision either.
14: Hey, can I just recenter our conversation on the people most affected by this, the unaccompanied minors in the system? These are kids. What else do we know?
19: Yeah, we're talking about children, some who are so young that they can't even speak and they have to go to court. And without adequate representation, it is almost guaranteed that kids will be deported. And I say this because there will technically be a 2-week gap in services. The proposed start date for Burke Law Group isn't until mid-August. So this has left the old service providers feeling responsible for their legal representation of the kids. They said today they will continue to offer their services essentially for free, at least for now, or until they completely lose all the few resources they have left.
14: NPR immigration correspondent Sergio Martinez Beltran. Thank you, Sergio.
19: You're welcome.

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1: This is All Things Considered on GPB. I'm Peter Biello. Flock cameras have been instrumental in helping law enforcement officials locate some suspects. But they're also raising questions about constitutional protections, privacy, and how much surveillance is too much. The company was founded 9 years ago by an Atlanta man who felt crime in his neighborhood was too easy to get away with. And it's now a network that includes license plate readers, drones, and audio detection devices. What are these devices capturing, and what does it mean for our privacy? With me now to discuss this is Dr. Rajiv Garg. He's an associate professor of information systems and operations management at Goizueta Business School at Emory University. Welcome to the program.
2: Thank you, Peter.
1: Where can people expect to be surveilled by flock cameras? Is this primarily something cities do, or do small towns and rural areas use them as well?
2: These cameras could be everywhere. This could be at the intersection, like any highway. And these are essentially just cameras attached to get a fingerprint on your car, like what car you're driving, the make, model, color, and the license plate on the car.
1: I see. So they're not necessarily doing facial recognition.
2: That is correct.
1: We've heard stories of law enforcement officials getting caught accessing things like license plate readers inappropriately. How can we be certain that those with access to this data are using it appropriately?
2: So this is where we need more technology to audit and screen the use of these technologies. So what happens is if you have the account, like you get the access to the system where you can track any license plate. Now, a person might, a lot of times, they will essentially just go in and say, I want to know what's happening with this car. My friend is going here. I want to figure out where they're going, etc. Because you have the technology, because you know a license plate, you can easily figure out who's going where. And this makes it a problem because there's no audit or no guardrails built in to understand why a police officer is doing the tracking that they're doing at that moment. So we do need some guardrails in place on when you use your system, what is the reason for the use of the system? But if you're looking for a missing car, if you're looking for a theft and you know what car was in that neighborhood or that intersection, why do we need to have the data for the last 30 days? Why do we need the data to be stored for 2 years? Yes, if this is something missing now, maybe we need the data for the last few hours where the car has been or the last day, right? So to figure those things out.
1: Is it constitutional to deploy this kind of surveillance, even if we are actually using the surveillance to catch people who may have committed crimes?
2: So if you were to do facial recognition, that happens in some of the other countries, then yes, then it could become unconstitutional because we're invading privacy. We are constantly tracking specific individual. In this case, we are tracking automotive. This is where I think the audit side, the guardrail side, the screening needs to understand, when an officer starts using the system, what is the purpose? And when it actually becomes that purpose is unconstitutional versus when it's constitutional. Right. Mm-hmm. So that is something that the technology could use in helping the screens ahead of time to ensure that we are doing or using it correctly. In today's world, it will be much, much easier to essentially have a cop provide a reason, maybe a case ID that's already in there, and then understanding the reasons whether the system should be used or not used. And if it is used, how many days, how many hours of data should be displayed before the system essentially says, I'm going to give you 30 days of data irrespective of what the case number is.
1: Overall then, do you see the existence and deployment of these flock cameras as a net positive?
2: Yes, personally. So again, without the causal evidence, but even without that, I think this is a good thing. Now, my worry is, the answer is always, it depends, right? For example, in the case of, say, ICE. If you want to find a specific person who visited some place, could you track a person who ICE is interested in? Is that, again, a good thing or a bad thing, right? So this is where I struggle with the answer. But I do also want the company to put in more guardrails, more technology in there to help better responsible use of the technology itself.
1: Dr. Rajiv Garg is an associate professor of information systems and operations management at Goizueta Business School at Emory University. Thank you so much for speaking with me.
2: Thank you, Peter.
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7: This is All Things Considered from NPR News. I'm Mary Louise Kelly.
8: And I'm Elsa Chang. 2024 was the year that rocked college sports. 2 years ago, the NCAA agreed to pay $2.8 billion to settle antitrust claims with student athletes. And that launched the era of student athletes personally making money for their name, image, and likeness. Now the NCAA is looking for help on Capitol Hill to make college sports financially solvent in the aftermath of that settlement. Schools argued that the settlement money wasn't enough to attract the best athletes. So Congress came through with a bipartisan bill called the Protect College Sports Act. If this bill passes, it will allow the larger, wealthier schools to spend more money to attract the best athletes to their teams. Ross Dellinger is a senior reporter with Yahoo Sports and joins us now to explain the details. Welcome to All Things Considered.
9: Great to be on.
8: Back in 2024, the NCAA and Power Five athletic conferences agreed to pay this $2.8 billion to settle a bunch of antitrust claims. And as part of that settlement, conferences and schools would start sharing revenue, right, with student athletes directly. And that sharing allow these direct payments. So can you explain what problems did that settlement create and what is the Protect College Sports Act trying to fix?
9: Number one, by bringing revenue to the athletes directly from the schools. Previously, the athletes were paid basically by boosters for the most part in businesses, and it was right. A little unruly and all that. So the settlement sort of shifted the money from boosters to the school to directly pay, and they set a cap. It's around $20 million as a $20 million cap each school to pay their all of their athletes. So not just football, but all of their athletes. Well, what happened was, in no surprise, the schools that are always looking for a competitive advantage have gone over the cap because the name, image, and likeness endorsement commercial deals that athletes can get, they don't count against the cap. So basically what happened is schools arrange their boosters and booster collectives, which are groups of boosters, to go in other entities, corporate sponsors, other contractually affiliated businesses with a school. The school got those entities to pay athletes to go above the cap with sort of compensation disguised as endorsement and commercial opportunities. So the schools are going above the cap.
8: Got it. So it just returned everybody to this unruly situation again, this free-for-all.
9: Yes.
8: Okay, so then how does this bill, the Protect College Sports Act, try to fix some of those problems that you're describing?
9: The NCAA 7 years ago began lobbying Congress to fix some of these issues. And finally, we have a bill that is sort of on the brink of a vote on the Senate floor. And basically, the bill would limit transfer movement. So athletes would have one time to transfer, and then they'd have to sit out as a penalty if they transfer any subsequent times.
8: Okay.
9: So it would limit the transfer movement. It would limit eligibility to 5 years. And it would also ban professional players from returning to college, which has happened as well. And then the cap, the compensation cap, it would handle that too. It raises the cap. I mentioned earlier that each school has $20 million to spend on their athletes.
8: Yeah.
9: It raises the cap to closer to $50 million, which is the market. So now they're saying, okay, all of these entities that you're using to go above the cap now count against the cap. So in theory, the smaller programs will have a little bit of more of a shot maybe to compete according to the bill. So if that's closed as a harder cap, yes, the cap is higher, but there's a stricter cap, more like the NFL as opposed to the MLB.
8: Got it. Well, you mentioned the NFL. I mean, I feel like we're having this conversation in the first place because college sports is becoming more and more professional, right? Instead of just part of some educational experience for these athletes. And I'm wondering if college sports continues to move towards professional sports, what is lost?
9: Just 10 years ago, maybe even 5 years ago, college sports administrators talked often about academic progress in graduation rates. Well, guess what? You don't hear any of that anymore. You just don't. So already you're seeing the tether between universities in major college football programs sort of stretched, and we're getting closer and closer to it popping. By the way, the settlement in the congressional bill is sort of just a way to avoid collective bargaining, which is what the NFL, of course, has. Mm-hmm. And that's probably at the end of the road. Eventually, collective bargaining and employment probably will be coming to major college football.
8: Ross Dellinger is a senior reporter with Yahoo Sports. Thank you so much for clarifying all of this.
9: Yeah, it's great to be on. Thank you for having me.
7: And now a story about making lemonade out of lemons.
10: We like to say here in New Bedford and at the Whaling Museum, we have big things.
7: That is Amanda McMullen, president of the New Bedford Whaling Museum in coastal Massachusetts.
10: So we have five very sizable whale skeletons. We have one humpback whale, a teenage blue whale.
7: Also a full fiberglass replica of a blue whale heart. Visitors can actually climb into it.
10: The most has been nine teenagers have been able to actually get within the entire whale heart.
8: You could say they have got a lot of heart. There's also one of the largest replicas of a ship in the world, a significant collection of scrimshaw art, artifacts from all over the Atlantic and the Caribbean regions. You know, it's kind of something for everyone, or almost everyone.
10: It was in 2020. It was actually during the pandemic. And this review actually landed on our Google review. And it was an individual who gave us one star. And they said simply, worst aquarium ever. And we immediately thought it was hysterical.
7: Hysterical because the New Bedford Whaling Museum did not have an aquarium. Then about a year ago, the museum's visitor experience manager had an idea.
10: The pitch was, I'm going to put this one-star review on a t-shirt. She pitched it and we all said, you got to run with that.
8: Genius. The t-shirt became a viral hit on social media. Orders are now in the thousands and growing.
10: We have had orders from all 50 states except for Idaho.
8: What's up, Idaho? And the city of New Bedford seems on board as well. Recently, museum staff marched in a local parade.
10: We had everybody on the side of the street with big grins calling out to us saying, worst aquarium ever.
7: Yeah, but plot twist, the museum has since added a 250-gallon saltwater tank with local marine life, think crabs, sea stars, pufferfish. Technically, you know, a small aquarium. When the museum recently posted a restock of its worst aquarium ever merch, it wrote, so this is awkward.
8: You're listening to All Things Considered from NPR News.
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4: In Los Angeles, I'm Kai Rizdal. It is Wednesday today, the 5th day of August. Good as it always is to have you along, everybody. And honestly, all y'all get to decide. Either we are being incredibly consistent, focusing on the labor market as we are this week, or we're slightly obsessed. I personally will own up to either choice because, first of all, jobs are basically the whole economic ballgame, but also because jobs is where the data is at this week. We'll get the July unemployment report on Friday. I think I've mentioned that a couple of times. Today, though, private payroll processor ADP offered us its data, which said companies added fewer jobs than expected in July, a relatively paltry 44,000. But there was a nugget of good news for job changers. Pay growth for people who switched jobs in July was up 7% over the same month a year ago. Marketplace's Kristen Schwab gets us going.
13: By now, the phrase economists use to describe the labor market is quite familiar. Low hire, low fire. And the longer that description is true, the more cautious people who have jobs become about looking for new ones. Nick Tremper is an economist at Gusto.
14: If you're trying to hire somebody, you may be trying to take them from another job.
13: Convincing someone to leave their comfy, cozy, low-fire position for something new and unknown is especially tough right now.
14: And that's going to increase the premium a little bit. They're taking a risk, and so you're going to have to up the pay.
13: Now, the ADP report doesn't break down wage increases by industry, but a look at in-demand categories where hiring is growing offers clues. Yelena Shaletyeva, an economist at the Conference Board, says there's a lot of poaching happening in healthcare and AI.
15: Employers are still willing to pay a premium for workers they really want.
13: It's why she thinks this wage jump for job changers is a bit isolated, reserved for specific roles and industries, and less of an across-market trend.
15: I would just be very careful to interpret it as if job market is heating up again.
13: But wages for job hoppers can be a predictor of where the overall labor market is heading down the road. Corey Staley is an economist at the Indeed Hiring Lab.
16: You know, is maybe saying, hey, there's some potential either supply constraints or some potential demand picking up coming down the pipeline, right? Like it starts with the switchers, it starts with new hires.
13: And someday could trickle down into the rest of the job market, including boosting wages for people who stay at the same job. I'm Kristen Schwab for Marketplace.
4: There's been much coverage here and elsewhere about a K-shaped economy, the idea that higher-income people bounced back from the pandemic and started spending money again much more easily and much more quickly than lower-income consumers did. One generation, though, isn't acting K-shaped really at all. Data this week from Bank of America says the youngest adults among us, Gen Zers, that is, are actually all spending more across all income brackets. And not, by the way, on student loans and car payments. Think travel and jewelry and coffee. Marketplace's Kelly Wells is on that one.
17: Gen Z came of age during and after COVID. So Matt Britton, who wrote the book Generation AI, says they're comfortable spending more of their income.
18: Because people just stayed at home and bought stuff.
17: While they sat at home during the pandemic, Gen Z was also scrolling on social media.
18: I'm looking at everybody else living their highlight reel, and they think that they need to spend the money now.
17: On top of that, Gen Zers have adopted what Jason Dorsey calls the YOLO mentality. He leads a research firm called the Center for Generational Kinetics.
19: They don't believe in a lot of the sort of traditional life promises, such as retirement, or even if Social Security is going to exist. And so they are choosing to spend now rather than save for things such as a house or others that might seem out of reach.
17: The Bank of America report says instead they're indulging on small trips and cosmetics and fun drinks. Economist Taylor Boley, who wrote the report, calls this little treat spending.
20: Being able to indulge yourself even when things don't feel as attainable is still very much alive.
17: But despite the YOLO mentality and the rough entry-level job market, Gen Z is also the most optimistic. Corey C. Miller teaches at Wright State University and studies Gen Z. And she says part of that is just being young. But when you grow up in a recession, live through a pandemic, political turmoil is the norm, 2026 doesn't look so bad.
21: There is no before for Gen Z. So they only have now to really look at.
17: And yeah, entry-level jobs are scarce, but young workers don't mind a drive for DoorDash backup plan.
21: They have the opportunity for additional income in their back pocket in a way that other generations might not see.
17: C. Miller says just knowing that they could find a side hustle provides an emotional safety net that fuels that optimism and that spending. I'm Kaylee Wells for Marketplace.
4: On Wall Street today, kind of a mixed bag, actually. Not a whole lot of exuberance, irrational or otherwise. We will have the details when we do the numbers.

0: I know I've mentioned this before, but it can't really be said too many times. Almost one out of every $5 in this entire economy, it's 18% if you're looking for particulars, is spent on healthcare. So mistakes, overpayments, and double billing, and things like that, they mean real money. And that's where what are called payment integrity companies come in. The mistakes they find can save employers anywhere from 5 to 15% of their annual spending on healthcare. Alex Olgan has that story.
1: It's a well-accepted fact that many medical bills have errors. Employers expect that the insurers they pay to run their health plan would catch this stuff. Turns out that's a bad assumption, says Joanne Hinton. She ran health benefits for the 12,000 Fort Worth employees, family members, and retirees in Texas until a few months ago.
2: I think we were ignorant. It's kind of the what you don't know that you don't know that you don't know.
1: In 2017, Hinton found Aetna, the city's insurer, double paid a $450,000 medical claim.
2: We were fighting them because why did you pay this twice? And that's our money. Get it back.
1: She wondered if there were other costly mistakes.
2: Any dollar that we spend on healthcare is a dollar we are not spending on roads, traffic lights, firefighters, parks.
1: Aetna says it's committed to accurately paying claims and protecting employer dollars, citing front-end controls and retrospective reviews and recovery. Hinton hired SmartLight Analytics. The company combs through every healthcare bill and payment to find mistakes and then gets the money back. SmartLight found about $3 million in errors, which is roughly 3% of the city's spending on healthcare.
3: In reality, what we're talking about is black and white issues that we for sure can get dollars back on.
1: That's Asha George. She co-founded SmartLight in 2015. She used to work for insurers doing these checks. She says most claims are under $500. However, most carrier attention is focused on the expensive claims. And that means the majority of small dollar claims are just auto-paid and don't get reviewed.
3: Inside a carrier, it's a small percentage. Almost all high dollar claims over $20,000 will probably get some level of review.
1: An insurance trade group confirmed all claims are run through automated accuracy and duplicate detection programs. Chris Deacon ran New Jersey's state health plan for about 800,000 people. She became

0: it should have only been 10. Well, now I get to keep half of that because I found it on the back end.
1: Deakin often recommends hiring an independent company like SmartLight or Claim Informatics to go through everything. They charge employers a flat fee to review claims. Stephen Caraba is the CEO of Claim Informatics.
2: We've recovered tens of millions of dollars for our clients, and we've saved our clients tens of millions of dollars at this juncture, but it's a drop of blood in the ocean.
1: The U.S. spent $5.7 trillion on healthcare last year. It's not just employers that are scrutinizing payments. Hospitals now have so-called revenue integrity teams working the same angle, and insurers are selling services to check their own work. Caraba says it's turning into a competition.
2: The market is demanding third-party oversight because everyone has their hands in the cookie jar.
1: McKinsey valued the payment integrity industry at $9 billion a few years ago and is expecting it to grow quickly as hospitals and insurers look for every dollar they can find and employers try to keep up. In Portland, I'm Alex Olgan for Marketplace.

0: I should tell you on the way into this next story that I am an EV owner.
1: Right as you walked in, I'm sure you probably noticed we have some chargers out front here.
0: I did, and I was going to slide in there myself, but they're all full.
1: Yeah, sorry about that. A couple of those vehicles that are charging right now are actually for sale today in our daily auction.
0: Which we will get to.
1: We will.
0: Jimmy Douglas is the CEO and founder of a company called Plug. It's an online marketplace built specifically for buying and selling used electric vehicles. I like my EV. I hope to drive it for a while. But someday, me and the 5 million other Americans who've bought EVs in the past 5 years are going to get rid of them. And that is the market that Jimmy Douglas is betting on. We were in Plug's offices in West Los Angeles last week before I caught this cold.
1: Every conference room in the building is named after a landmark from the Fast and the Furious.
0: This is probably not the time to tell you I have not seen any film in that entire franchise.
1: You know, that's okay. We have some TVs in here. We can help you out.
0: Wait, are there EVs in the Fast and the Furious?
1: There are not.
0: You got to work on that, man. Jimmy Douglas is a car guy from way back. Worked at a Volkswagen dealership as a teenager before getting into tech. Eventually, he became head of sales and delivery operations at Tesla. He started his own company, this one, about 3 years ago.
2: All right, so this is where it all happens, clearly.
1: This is where it all happens.
0: It's a bright, open office space, about 30 people working at computers. What happens here is the buying and selling of roughly $3 million worth of used EVs every week. Plug buys them from people and from businesses, and then sells them within a day or two to a network of 700 dealers around the country in a live online auction. That auction happens every weekday, 3 a.m. to noon Pacific time. We got there about 11:30.
1: Let's walk over to the patio because it's beautiful today.
0: All right, I'm game.
1: Yeah.
0: Although we're coming back here to look at the auction because that's a cool
1: good
0: part.
1: We should, yeah.
0: We are going to take you through the auction's final minutes because the market for used EVs is heating up. Prices are up 7% year over year. That's according to Cox Automotive. And it's thanks in part to higher gas prices steering people away from combustion engine cars. Also, and meanwhile, the market for new EVs has slowed ever since Republicans ended Biden-era tax credits last year. EV used cars are not like used cars that we all know and love.
1: Correct.
0: Explain.
1: Yeah, and it's becoming more and more true with every year that goes by. So Tesla was the first truly software-defined vehicle in the market in that it's a computer on wheels that happens to have a battery pack attached to it. And at some point in time, the majority of mobility will be represented in this way where vehicles become AI-defined assets and software-defined assets, not just transportation.
0: Right, right. So if you're talking about used EVs, which we are, mm-hmm. how does that complicate things? Because there's a whole infrastructure out there that for 120 years has been selling used cars with internal combustion engines, and now you've got this new thing.
1: Yeah, so I saw this when I was running Tesla's North America-wide used car business, which at the time was the largest used EV operation in the world. And what we saw was that there were two major factors. The first was that in order for a car dealership, which is really the foundation of the used car industry, to actively participate in this market, it needs to be straightforward for them to make money. That means they need to know exactly how to properly evaluate the vehicle for how much money it's worth and then how to merchandise it and confidently sell it to a downstream consumer. But how do I educate somebody about charging at home or on the road? Or how do I articulate what this

0: onboard computer is capable of versus what some of the newer ones are.
1: Sounds like a giant pain in the butt. Why did you want to do this?
0: Because I love it.
1: as any good entrepreneur will say.
0: It's a mountain of challenges, but also opportunity. And after you work at Tesla for 5 years, especially joining when I did, when it was the most shorted company in the world and very close to bankruptcy, it's really hard to scare me now.
1: Sorry to laugh, but I kind of love that. Let's go check out the auction, can we?
0: Let's go, yeah.
1: There were a couple of big computer monitors on the ceiling right in the middle of where people were working with live auction data on them. What am I looking at up here?
0: All right, so today we have 22 EVs for sale. Looks like a pretty decent mixture. We've got a bunch of Lucids on the top of the board. We've got a Rivian in there and a handful of Teslas.
1: Those cars each have a reserve price, basically the price that Plug thinks it is worth. The range for that day's auction was from around $20,000 to the high 40s.
0: We have red, yellow, and green. Red ones, no one has bid on it yet. Yellow, someone has bid on it, but it hasn't hit the reserve price yet. And green means someone has bid on it and it has hit the reserve price. Since we're still about 15 minutes away from the auction ending, only a small number of vehicles have hit their reserve price. Within the next 10 minutes or so, I'd say we'll get to the point where most of this board should be turning green.
1: On a daily basis, what percentage of your stuff do you sell?
0: 85%.
1: Remember that number, 85%, because we're checking back on this auction after the break. First, though, let's do the numbers. Dow Industrial's up 263 today, about a half percent, 54,349. The NASDAQ down 221, 0.8%, finished at 26,363. S&P 500 down 13 points, about a 0.1%, 77.23. SpaceX down 13% on the day, posted earnings yesterday. Perhaps you saw that after the bell. In its first post-IPO earnings report, beat expectations on revenue. Investors, well, not thrilled about the amount of capital expenditures in that quarter, more than $18 billion. Most of SpaceX's CapEx, of course, is AI, not rockets. 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
3: 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I'm Natalie Kitroev. 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
1: This is Marketplace. I'm Kai Rizdahl. We're going back to my conversation with Jimmy Douglas, the founder and CEO of a company called Plug. It's a platform built specifically for used electric vehicles, buying and selling them in an online auction that happens every weekday. New car market is sort of the ground zero of the used car market.
0: That's right.
1: Right? And American car makers are running screaming away from EVs.
0: Mm-hmm.
1: What does that mean for you?
0: At a macro level, the rest of the world, 1 in 3 new cars sold are EVs now.
1: Yep.
0: 75% of those cars are now made in China.
1: Yeah.
0: In order to stay competitive in the global market when we get to the other side of this decade, our Detroit Big Three are going to have to get to a place where they are rolling, compelling, affordable, electrified units off the factory lines. I have great conviction that that's where we're going, regardless of kind of the yo-yo effect of administration changes.
1: Literally, you bet your business on that. But are we looking at like plug Beijing in 5 years?
0: I would never say never. We definitely have international aspirations, but there's plenty of opportunity here just with the units in operation on the ground today and the production that is still going on.
1: Sure. About the sort of wave of used EV sales that we're seeing now, right? Mm-hmm. A lot of that was seeded by incentives during the Biden administration. They're not coming to market, and then they're going to go away. Is it you just kind of going la, la, la, la, la, and keeping on going straight ahead?
0: They're actually not going away. They're going to get sold again and again. So one of the underappreciated phenomenons about EVs is it's not totally known exactly how long they will be good on the road, but the bit of publicly accessible longevity data we have on high voltage battery packs is that they are going to keep going well beyond 200,000-300,000 miles. So it stands to reason that the average EV will trade hands and then participate in the used car market more times than the average combustion car, maybe twice as much.
1: Huh. Sorry, just looking at this board up here.
0: Yep.
1: 1, 2, 3, 4, 5, 6, 7, 8. 22 total, 8 of which have no bids.
0: Yep.
1: So what does that mean? I mean, do you own those cars and you're like, please come buy my car?
0: Majority of the vehicles on here we do own, but the reality is most of these auctions don't really start heating up until the last 5 minutes of the day.
1: All right, well, we have to kill 15 minutes then.
0: That's easy. Hey, Anita, you want to meet these guys?
1: You can say no, it's okay. No. It's totally okay. Anita Darren is a buyer working with people who are looking to sell their EVs.
6: So a customer would submit their car, I give them a good offer, and then they accept it. They do an inspection just on their phone. I review the inspection, and then we do all paperwork and payment online.
1: How does one get into this line of work?
6: There's like different routes to get there. Like some.
1: Well, what's yours?
6: Yeah. Okay. So I worked at Starbucks. So I was customer service, and then I had like a very small car rental business where I was just like buying gas cars.
1: So yeah, this is a place full of people who are into cars. That cash offer that Anita gives EV owners, it's based on what Plug thinks the car is going to go for at auction the following day.
0: Now that the platform is starting to grow, we need to look at the technology that we built to get it from 0 to 1 and properly evaluate if that's the right technology to go from 1 to 100. And what that's manifesting in is how we process financial transactions. So said in another way, we are using payment rails from other technology companies to fulfill much of this business. And that has gotten to the point where it's slowing us down compared to owning our own.
1: So you got to build your own.
0: So we have to basically build this into a fintech company.
1: Wow. That's crazy. Mm-hmm. But that's not what you started out to do, or don't you care?
0: What I started out to do was electrify the used car industry. And if that means we have to build fintech rails, or if it means we have to buy cars ourselves, it doesn't matter what the task is in order to complete the mission. The mission is the North Star here.
1: With about 8 minutes to go in the auction, another flat screen scrolled through detailed information on each of the cars for sale. So 2024 Lucid Air, $35,700.
0: That's the current bid. It will sell for much more than that by the time the auction ends.
1: You keep sounding really confident, man. I don't know, but yeah. I guess you've been doing this.
0: And then here's another one. This one's up in the East Coast.
1: The average selling price for a used EV, again, according to Cox Automotive, is around $38,000. It's better than $56,000 for a new one. Each EV on the auction screen at Plug had its own profile, mileage, year, information on the software, and a bunch of data about the battery, overall health, size, estimated range.
0: This one still has battery warranty for another 47,000 miles. It has 4 bids on it. It's out of Carlton, Oregon. It's in front of someone's house. We clearly bought this in someone's driveway yesterday.
1: So it's in front of somebody's house. You bought it yesterday.
0: Yep.
1: And then what happens? If it sells today, then what happens?
0: Then a truck will show up for it probably tomorrow and take it to the dealer that bought it.
1: Yeah, but you're out at that point, right? Once the transaction's done, you're like, see ya.
0: No, I mean, we're a little more full service than that.
1: Yeah, I didn't mean to imply you gave up, but you don't have any more responsibilities, right?
0: We might. So about 20% of the time when a dealer buys a car with us, they also dispatch transportation through us.
1: So you're going to be a fintech company, you're going to be a transportation company. As well you've thought through, I'm sure, this could get out of hand in a very big hurry.
0: I like to think of it as vertical integration as an opportunity. We hope to be a fully vertically integrated multi-billion, if not multi-trillion dollar market cap global company.
1: Say that one more time.
0: We hope to be a vertically integrated multinational, multi-billion, if not multi-trillion dollar company.
1: And your VCs, when you say that to them, what do they say?
0: They say that is the baseline expectation in order to receive an investment from us.
1: Earlier this year, Plug raised $20 million to keep building out their platform. The bet that Jimmy and his VCs are making is that the used EV market is going to grow and create even more demand for this still pretty specialized marketplace. All right, let's check the board. Where are we here?
0: Yeah, so if you look over here now.
1: Four and a half minutes.
0: Yeah, you got 4.5 minutes yet. Now things are going to start getting a little bit more interesting. You'll start seeing a little more yellow and green here.
1: So there's only three now with no bids, right? As opposed to like eight before. So
0: that's right.
1: That's a plus.
0: That's right. If any of these vehicles are really heating up and they keep receiving bids after the final countdown, then they'll actually go into overtime. And that's usually when there's a couple dealers duking it out over some high-value unit. Yep.
1: But wait, if the noon Pacific is the deadline, why are you doing extra time? It's like a soccer game, man. Only you know how much time is left.
0: Yeah, well, I mean, there's a countdown, so people know how much time there is left. But some dealers need a little bit more time in order to build conviction about a specific unit, or they just want to wait for the clock to run down before they snipe in a last-minute bid. It's all very competitive.
1: All right, 3 minutes. A handful of people came up behind us to watch the board. The number of dealers bidding, up to 29 now. Although, not for nothing, all three of those Lucid Airs that we were talking about before, they're nothing. Nobody wants them.
0: Oh, no, give it time. Saying. That one just got a bid right now. What are you talking about? The one in the upper left. Yeah, no, give it time.
1: No. We got three with no bids, right? We got a 22,
0: right,
1: a 22, and a 25 with no bids.
0: Yeah, right now. Those things are going to sell.
1: All right. Well, I'm waiting. We waited. 5 years from now, what does this company look like?
0: A lot bigger. We have a 100x mandate over 4 years.
1: 100x.
0: Mm-hmm.
1: What's your stress level? I mean, seriously.
0: It's really not that high. It's honestly lower than
1: okay.
0: when
1: Okay, you know what? Baloney.
0: It was higher when I worked at Tesla.
1: All right, well, there's the Elon factor there. But I mean, you've got people depending on you. You've got a brand new company. You've got untested markets. I mean, you got a lot going on.
0: Yeah, that's why it's important to stay regulated. But no, truthfully, it's all about the team that I get to do this with and the investors that we have behind us and the dealers we work with every day. We have a really good thing going here.
1: Well, what does the board look like right now? We got 1, 2, 3, 4, 5, 6, 7 negotiating. We got 1, 2, 3, 4, 5, 6, 7 in overtime. Oh, there's a sold.
0: There they go.
1: All right, so there they go. So you're right. Oh, there's another one. All right, so it's going. Fine, you were right. Fine.
0: I can't be right all the time. I just need to
1: just
0: be,
1: most of the time.
0: Just need to be right, just like nominally more than I'm wrong.
1: Final tally, 18 of the 22 cars sold that day, which is, by my math, 82%.

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1: This final note on the way out today, kind of the opposite of EVs, actually, in which the United States turns out to be the diesel fuel supplier to the world. Saw this in Bloomberg data from the Energy Information Administration that U.S. distillates exports, that's mostly diesel, some heating fuel, though, too, hit a record 1.9 million barrels a day last week. A couple of things about that. First, and again, oil and its derivatives are a global commodity no matter what you hear anywhere else. Number two, that's got U.S. stockpiles as low as they have been since 1996. And three, and last, except not last if you hear what I'm about to say, it is hot now, I know that, but it's only a couple of 3 months until the Northeast is going to need that home heating oil. Our media production team is Brian Allison, John Fokey, Montana Johnson, Drew Jostet, Gary O'Keefe, and Charlton Thorpe. Alex Simpson is the manager of media production. And I'm Kai Rizdahl. We will see you tomorrow, everybody. This is APM.
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3: 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I'm Orlando Montoya with Business News. The Georgia manufacturer of an emergency food meant to help severely malnourished kids might soon see an infusion of new orders under new spending by the U.S. State Department. $100 million over 2 years has been set aside for a peanut-based product made at Manna Nutrition in South Georgia's Ben Hill County. The world's largest golf hospitality management company has acquired a Georgia firm with a legendary name in golf. Arizona-based Troon said Monday that it has acquired Bobby Jones Links. The Georgia company operates Bobby Jones Golf Course in Atlanta and the Patch Golf Course in Augusta, among 35 facilities in 12 states. And the Georgia Chamber of Commerce says the coolest thing made in Georgia is an electric school bus made by Bluebird in Fort Valley. The chamber today unveiled the winner of its second annual Coolest Thing Made in Georgia contest. Coming up on The Daily, huge numbers of people are getting dropped from the government's food assistance program, the cause and effect of a dramatic shift in policy. Tonight on The Daily, beginning in 5 minutes.
4: Live from NPR News in Culver City, California, I'm Dwayne Brown. Russia has carried out another round of missile strikes on Ukraine's capital, killing at least 17 people from Kyiv. NPR's Greg Myrie has the story.
5: Russia fired more than two dozen ballistic and hypersonic missiles into Kyiv and its suburbs, igniting large blazes that lit up the night. At daybreak, the sky remained hazy with acrid smoke. The deadliest attack was at a train platform where 8 people were killed while waiting for a train that was running late. Ukraine says it's exhausted its stockpile of U.S.-made Patriot air defense missiles that have limited the damage from Russian attacks in recent years. President Volodymyr Zelensky is pleading with the U.S. and other nations to resupply Ukraine. Greg Myrie, NPR News, Kyiv.
4: The race for Virginia's 2nd congressional district is set after last night's Democratic primary. 2 military veterans will square off in November with national implications. From member station WHRO, Steve Walsh reports.
6: Former Navy Commander Elaine Loria defeated 3 other Democrats and will face Republican Congresswoman Jen Kiggins in a rematch from 4 years ago. Loria had served 2 terms before her defeat in 2022. She lost her seat after serving on the January 6th committee. Kiggins is also a Navy veteran, a former helicopter pilot. The Loria campaign will try to tie Kiggins to the Trump administration and highlight cuts in the federal civilian workforce. Virginia's 2nd district is home to several Navy bases and has one of the highest concentrations of veterans of any district in the country. The race is widely considered to be a toss-up this fall. For NPR News, I'm Steve Walsh.
4: A mixed bag of trading on Wall Street today as crude oil prices were little changed. This is NPR. Paramount's bid to take over Hollywood rival Warner Brothers Discovery is facing an antitrust lawsuit from a dozen Democratic-led states. In a New York Times op-ed this week, Paramount's chairman says the suit by state AGs is really about politics and general opposition to not wanting him to both run CNN and CBS. Here's our David Folkenflik.
7: Paramount chairman David Ellison said that was the real sticking point for the Democratic attorneys general. He disclaimed any interest in putting a finger on the scale in news, writing that he supported Republicans and Democrats. But Ellison didn't mention either of the two figures hovering over this deal. His father, Larry Ellison, the co-founder of Oracle, is the money behind the bid for Warner and a close ally of the second figure. That's President Trump, whose regulators have given the Ellisons the green light. To investors, Ellison said he welcomes a swift resolution, however it may arrive.
8: We're absolutely open to finding a solution out of court, but we also really believe that we'll win at trial.
7: Paramount had asked for the trial to start in November. The judge set it for early next March. David Folkenflik, NPR News.
4: Police say a man arrested at President Trump's golf course earlier this week in Southern California was pretending to be part of Trump's security detail. Authorities found a stash of illegal weapons and ammunition in Janine John Tail's car, as well as home. This is NPR News.
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11: We're outside a food stamp or SNAP office in Phoenix, Arizona. I just took a look inside the office. There are people sitting on the floors. There are people in wheelchairs. There are people on crutches. There are people wearing worn out looks of long waits that aren't yet over.
12: How many times do you think you've been to this office?
13: Oh my goodness. In this month? In this year?
12: This is gonna be like my fifth time.
14: Your fifth time trying to get SNAP.
12: Mm-hmm.
15: Coming to these places, this is just like work itself.
16: From the New York Times, I'm Natalie Kitroev. This is The Daily. The United States is undergoing one of the biggest changes to its social safety net in recent history, with huge numbers of people dropping out of the government's food assistance program. Nowhere has it been more dramatic than in Arizona.
13: For some reason or another, my food stamps application keeps getting lost, you know, quote unquote lost.
17: I don't have any income. I don't know, no food. Probably homeless in a couple months.
12: How many meals are you eating a day right now?
13: One.
16: Today, my colleague Jason DeParle explains why so many people there are suddenly losing access to this key benefit and the implications all this could have for the rest of the country. It's Wednesday, August 5th. Jason, we want to talk to you today about these drastic changes that have been made to the food stamp program known as SNAP. When Trump's big, beautiful bill passed about a year ago, we understood that Republicans were planning to pay for it by making cuts to the government's welfare programs. You have been following that story all the way to Arizona. So just walk me through why you went there.
11: Arizona is the place in the country that's had the largest reduction in food stamps since the passage of the Big Beautiful Bill. The rolls there have fallen in half. 450,000 people have lost nutrition aid there. It includes more than 100,000 children as well.
16: And why is that? Why has the drop-off been so steep?
11: The law imposed dramatic changes in the SNAP program, but mostly deferred those changes until after the midterm elections. Arizona was the state that moved most aggressively to make changes. So Republicans saw SNAP as a bloated program. It had more than doubled in size since 2000, About 1 in 8 Americans get SNAP, and its annual costs had exceeded $100 billion. They thought it needed reining in. They thought it served as a work disincentive. They thought that offering people nutrition aid persuaded some not to work or not to work as much as they could. They were concerned that some people committed fraud to get on it. But those were all longstanding concerns. What really drove the changes last year in Congress was the need for money to finance President Trump's tax cuts, which I think it's worth remembering largely went to the wealthy. The reason they did what they did when they did it was because they wanted money for President Trump's tax cuts. And the thing that's gotten the most attention, and it's probably the easiest to understand, is that they expanded work requirements. More people have to work in order to qualify for benefits. It used to be that people 55 and older were exempt. Now they've expanded that up to age 65. So you've got people in their late 50s and early 60s who, for the first time, face work requirements in order to get SNAP benefits.
16: Got it.
11: But that's not really the main factor in what's driving the caseload declines in Arizona. The thing that's really driving this is a change in how SNAP is funded. Historically, the federal government had paid all the benefits. States paid part of the administrative costs of running a SNAP program, but all the food stamp money came from the federal government. But now this new law says that if a state makes too many mistakes, and we're mostly talking small administrative errors, they'll have to pay up to 15% of the benefits. And in some states, that could cost more than $1 billion a year. So much money that some states may not be able to keep running the program at all. So in order to avoid a $300 million penalty and potentially losing the program altogether, Arizona officials made dramatic changes to the program, and the rolls instantly began falling. They fell much farther and much faster than Arizona officials imagined. And what we found in our reporting was that these are people who, by and large, remain eligible for aid, but simply can't get it because they're stuck in webs of red tape.
18: Hey, I saw you on the phone earlier. My name's Olivia. I'm here with the New York Times. I'm talking to people about whether or not they're receiving their SNAP benefits.
19: Oh, girl, no. I did everything. Still no help.
11: One of the people caught in that red tape is a woman my colleague Olivia Nat and I met outside a food stamp office in Phoenix. Her name is Alejandra Casillas.
19: I've been applying since December.
11: She's 28 years old, she's a mother of two, and she's working, but she doesn't make enough to feed her family. She gave us a version of a story we had heard in other places of notices that were impossible to comply with.
19: Mailing date, you see that? March 30, 2026. And it says right here that I have to do the interview by February 28, 2026. I'm like, what am I supposed to do? Do I look like I can create a time machine and go back in time?
11: Once you apply for SNAP benefits, you have to have an interview with a special caseworker, and it has to happen within 2 weeks of the application.
19: But you call in those 2 weeks
18: and nobody answers.
19: Nobody answers. And tomorrow is the last day that I had to complete my interview, and then they close the cases too.
11: So she left her home, came in to the SNAP office on her day off, and they told her, you can't do the interview here. You have to call.
19: I can even call it right now too, and they'll drop it.
18: Can we try?
19: Yeah.
20: Welcome to the Department of Economic Security, Family Assistance Administration. To continue in English, press 1.
11: We listen to her make the call.
20: Our records show you need to complete an interview. Due to extremely high call volumes, we are not able to accept your call. We apologize for the inconvenience.
19: That's how it is all the time that we call.
11: She told us she'd been going to food banks, that she'd stopped breastfeeding her child because she feared she lacked nutrients.
16: Oh, no.
19: I've been thinking about going into a grocery store, just put a whole bunch of food and run out. Like, I will sign up for Instacart as a driver and keep the groceries for my kids. I'm at that point. Then I do think it through. I'm like, they're pushing me to that point, but my kids need me. So I can't be breaking no laws. So I'm like stuck, you know?
11: And part of what was remarkable about Alejandra's story is that there was nothing remarkable about it. It used to be that applicants could just walk in the office and tell a caseworker how many people lived in the household and who they were. Now applicants had to go to neighbors or friends and get a written declaration of who lived in the household. And if the neighbor or friend failed to sign the letter or failed to put their phone number on the letter, you'd have to start all over again. It used to be if you had panhandling income, you gave the office your best guess of how much you made. Now they asked applicants with panhandling income to go back and get written documentation of the money people had dropped in the jars.
16: What?
11: They knew that there was no way that people could go get that. And another thing that made things worse is that Arizona lost a third of its caseworkers at the very time it was asking people to submit more paperwork.
16: So it's that combination of factors in Arizona that then leads to 500,000 people suddenly losing their benefits.
11: Yes, and boy, did it affect them in profound ways. People were skipping meals. People were having household quarrels over food. They were selling blood plasma to get money to buy food. They were falling behind on the rent. And remember, these are people who, by and large, remain eligible for SNAP. That was definitely the case with a woman we met named Dee McDonald.
16: We'll be right back.
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16: This is The Daily. I'm Natalie Kitroev. Back to my conversation with Jason DeParl about how the food stamp crisis in Arizona may be coming for the rest of America.
26: Sorry.
27: Good morning.
26: Good morning. I just got out of the shower.
11: Dee's a 65-year-old grandmother in Mesa, Arizona. Can't be more than 5 feet tall.
26: And that was Tobias. He's going to work.
27: Hi, Tobias.
26: Everybody come in.
28: Oh, thank you.
26: Well, make yourself at home. Just I made this for you guys.
27: Oh my God.
28: What a spread.
27: What did you
26: Not
27: make?
26: Really.
27: Tell us what it is.
26: They're biscuits. They're just biscuits. And
27: no, that's more than biscuits.
11: We were there to talk to her about food stamps and food insecurity, and she'd spent the previous day baking biscuits and assembling a fruit platter for us.
26: These are churro donuts.
11: That's an expression of who she is. She's a very warm, welcoming, grandmotherly woman.
16: And what's Dee's story?
11: So we sat around her table and she told us about her life.
26: I was a roadie locally. I was unloading trucks, pulling cables, hanging lights, doing all kinds of stuff like that. And I started, my first job was Boys to Men for a wardrobe. That's how long ago.
11: She was a kind of roadie. She was a wardrobe technician for traveling rock bands.
26: The quick changes you see, that's what we do. I toured with Jimmy Buffett, Britney Spears, was asked to tour with Marilyn Manson.
1: She went on tour with Britney Spears and Jimmy Buffett.
26: And I was really doing well. I worked really hard to get where I got to. And
1: but then when she was in her early 40s, her son fell into some trouble.
26: And that's when I knew my career was over.
1: And she wound up taking care of five grandsons.
26: But I had to make a choice. I didn't want them going to the state. They needed family.
1: And about 15 years ago, she started receiving SNAP and has been on it since.
26: Without SNAP, we would have starved. We would have starved. Or maybe we wouldn't have starved. We would have not had the proper nutrition, for sure.
1: She was receiving about $700 a month in SNAP aid. That's about a third of her income. The rest mostly comes from Social Security.
26: I can make it happen on $700 a month, even with them. I was buying 4 gallons of milk every other day. 4 gallons of milk. I mean, it's stretching, but I learned. If I say I'm going big grocery shopping, don't expect to see me for 4 to 6 hours. That's what I'm doing. I'm going to the discount store first, and then I'm going to the bread store. Then I'm going to go to the fruit and veggie store. I'm going to see where the sales are, and I'm going to go there, and that's what I'm going to do.
1: And then last fall, all of a sudden, the benefits stopped.
28: And why? Why did they stop? What happened?
1: Last fall, these benefits were up for renewal. Once a year, people on SNAP have to go through this. And got it turned so. She filed her paperwork in October in the middle of the government shutdown. The food stamp program was in disarray nationwide. She didn't get an answer, and she wasn't particularly worried at that time.
26: Everything seemed good. And I thought, okay, it's going to come in. And it didn't come in.
1: And then the next month, she didn't get an answer again.
26: I've got rice and beans. We've got other things. But there's going to come a point where we don't have butter. We don't have milk. We're out of cheese.
1: The next month, she goes down to the office itself.
26: And the lady told me, well, you're one of many. There are people that are still waiting from September. And I said, what's going on? What's happening? And she said, well, we had 1,200 workers, and they were cut to under 9. And so they were backed up. And she said, hang in there. They're coming.
1: Thanksgiving comes and goes. Christmas comes and goes. At the start of the new year,
26: my benefits didn't come in January. They didn't, and I was like, something's just not okay here. I started calling, and I couldn't get through. And then about mid-February, I finally reached a real person. The guy says to me, they closed your case. I said, what? I haven't gotten a letter. I haven't gotten anything on messaging, on the laptop. I haven't gotten anything in the mail. I haven't gotten anything. Why'd they close my case?
1: The caseworker tells her that she submitted the wrong form.
26: That's not right. That's not possible. And I said, hold on. Let me pull my stuff and look. And I said, oh my gosh, I did pull the wrong date.
1: Dee gets a little bit of income from the child welfare system. She submitted an income form from 2024 when she should have submitted an income form from 2025. She'd never done that before, but this time she made a mistake.
26: I put the wrong date. And I said, okay, I can pull it right now, the right date, and I can get it downloaded into the computer and get it done. And he said, well, they closed your case, so I can't rework it.
1: And with the new changes to SNAP, that mistake was enough to disenroll her from the program. It's worth saying that denying eligible people doesn't actually count as a mistake under the new system.
26: I was very, very angry. I was very angry. I was like, why are they doing this to people? Why are they hurting people? I'll survive. You take food out of my mouth, I'll figure it out. But I've got children I'm raising. Children that need to be growing healthy.
1: She realizes she has two choices. She can appeal and try to get that decision overturned. If she does that, she might be able to get all the back benefits from the months of aid she's owed, or she can start all over again and file a new application, in which case she wouldn't get the back benefits. The very nice caseworker she reached on the phone and tried very hard to be helpful told her that she should appeal, so she did.
28: And how did that go?
1: How many times do you think you've called the appeals office?
26: At least once a day.
2: Have you ever reached a person?
26: No.
2: She never heard anything back. It's been 5 months. She's still waiting. Do I think members of Congress, in writing the new laws, intended to take SNAP away from 65-year-old grandmothers because of a casual mistake? No. But the critics said at the time that this kind of bureaucratic gridlock was a foreseeable element of the new rules that they put in place. And in fact, many people warned that these new administrative rules would throw the program into disarray. If the state had sent Dee her payment with that incorrect form in its files, it would have counted as an error. So you can see it becomes much more risky for the state to provide benefits than to simply close the case altogether. So the net effect of all this is that it's become much more difficult for eligible families like Dee's to get access to the program, even though they're entitled to it. So it's important to keep error rates down in order to make the best use of public resources, to save money, to keep public support for the program. The question is, at what cost? For the most part, I think Republicans have celebrated the caseload declines without looking too closely at what's behind them. The top Republican in the Arizona State Senate said there's massive caseload decline because there was massive fraud. Nationally, the rolls are down about 4.5 million people, or maybe 10% of the people getting SNAP have left the rolls. The White House has celebrated this as proof that President Trump's program is working. So has the Secretary of Agriculture, Brooke Rollins. Between them, they've argued that the rolls are falling because they're rooting out fraud or barring undocumented immigrants from accessing the program. Certainly in a program as large as SNAP, there's always going to be individual fraud. But I haven't seen anything that would suggest wide-scale systemic fraud that could explain this kind of caseload decline. Certainly that's not what we saw in Arizona. And I don't think there's evidence of it in other states either. Nationwide, the rules haven't taken place yet. If you recall, Congress delayed the changes they made till after the midterm elections. So for the most part, we haven't seen the impact of these changes yet. But there are reasons to suspect that other states may respond in similar ways to Arizona. Starting in November, the federal government's going to cut in half the amount of administrative money it gives states to run the program. That could cause states to lay off caseworkers, just as Arizona did. Some other states have already had caseload declines of 15 to 20%. Some states have very low error rates and don't need to change much. Some states have extremely high error rates and have to make radical changes to avoid big federal penalties. We don't know enough about how they'll respond, how good their computer systems are, or how many caseworkers they have to predict with much confidence how these changes will affect the caseload nationwide. But if you look at Arizona, there's reason to be concerned. SNAP is the closest thing the United States has to a universal income. It serves such a wide variety of people. It serves the working poor. It serves children. It serves the elderly. It serves veterans. And it provides a basic commodity, food. And it's just mind-boggling to think that these penalties, these costs could be so steep, some states might choose to end the program altogether. That's a real possibility.
28: Well, Jason, thanks for being here.
2: Thank you, Natalie.
28: Jason DeParle covers poverty for the New York Times.
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22: Happen. Rick's a council member. And back in June, Rick Cole was sitting in a meeting of the Pasadena Municipal Services Committee in City Hall there. That's about as dull a sentence as you could start a radio show with. But then things happen. Rick's a council member.
6: And I get a text that I glance at from the police chief to the city council that says, at 5:30, we're making a public announcement that there will be military exercises in Northeast Pasadena. They will take place at St. Luke Hospital, but do not reveal the location. This is at 5:24, 6 minutes before the public is to be informed.
22: So you saw that and you thought what?
6: Well, I thought that's really strange.
22: It's not unprecedented there will be military exercises in a residential area. That happens in America. But still, it's strange when it's your area, with no notice at all. The meeting ends. Rick runs to another event.
6: Meanwhile, I had told my assistant to post on our Instagram account that this military exercise was happening and to actually identify the location. And she told me, you know, they told us very sternly not to say the location. And I said, the people deserve to know where this is happening.
22: And did she post the name of the hospital?
6: She did.
22: Because you just figured, what are they going to do to me? I'm just going to do this.
6: Exactly. I mean, that's the way I've lived my life, Ira.
22: He's got stories. If you ever run into Rick, get him to tell you the one about how he tried to stop Christopher Columbus's great, great, great, great, great, great, great, great, great, great, great, great, great, great, great, great, great, great grandson from becoming Grand Marshal of Pasadena's Rose Parade. But I digress. Anyway, that night in June, he heads over to this hospital, a creepy old building with broken windows and peeling paint. It's been abandoned for years. And sure enough, sometime around 8 p.m.
6: these giant helicopters can be heard in the distance, getting closer and closer. Then they disgorge paratroopers clambering down ropes onto the roof of the hospital. Flashbang grenades are going off. Simulated gunfire is rattling through the neighborhood. I mean, it was jaw-dropping.
22: This is all supposed to end by 8:30, but in fact, wasn't over until about 2 a.m.
7: To Rick, this was outrageous. Why do this in a residential neighborhood with no warning? So people had no chance to prepare. Maybe go elsewhere for the night. Maybe give their pets tranquilizers so they don't freak out. Now people were hearing all the commotion, probably going onto their phones to figure out what was happening. And he thought he needed to jump in and explain.
8: Councilmember Rick Hull here in front of the former St. Luke's Hospital. As you can hear,
7: he's in the dark. Explosions are flashing behind him, like he's some sort of suburban war correspondent.
8: Flashbangs and simulated gunfire are going on. They're going to be going on for the next half an hour, we're told.
6: I was focused on the fact that I should tell people what's going on, because their dogs are going to bark, their kids are going to ask questions, and they're going to wonder, why are helicopters descending on Pasadena? Why are they hearing gunfire in the neighborhood?
7: He'd done videos like this in the past, in the wake of the Eaton fire last year, letting people know when it was safe to drink the water, or eat vegetables from their gardens, that kind of thing.
8: And this is going to go on for a while, and good luck to the people that have got to get up and go to work tomorrow morning.
7: It's funny, the weird thing about this is that it seems like you all were supposed to act like this was not a weird thing to happen.
6: That's exactly.
7: Did it make you feel sort of crazy to be told, like, oh, no, this is normal, don't sweat it?
6: I wouldn't say crazy. It infuriated me.
7: Yeah.
6: You know, we owe to the people we serve to treat them with respect and to keep them informed about things that affect them. And this was such an egregious breach of that trust.
7: Rick couldn't help but notice that nobody in the military seemed to care how everyday citizens were experiencing all this. And as a 73-year-old council member, he felt a duty to take what he saw as a more old-fashioned approach. I reached, by the way, nearly 8 million people with his videos informing the public, succeeding more than he ever imagined. Today on our program, we have stories of people who see a future arrive that feels uglier and meaner than the past. And it's not like they can turn that around. It's way too big. But in every story today, there is somebody who takes a stand and tries to clean up the mess that's around them. I'll call attention to that mess and say no. We have stories today of some very stubborn and idealistic people, from a small town in Maine to a school in Russia. From WBEZ Chicago, This American Life, I'm Ira Glass. Stay with us.

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2: This is American Life, Act One, Closing Time. Sometimes, as things change in a country because of big historic forces, doctors get put in some weird and difficult situations. That's what happened in this first act, in Maine, way up north, in a rustic county. That's so far north that the Canadian border is closer than the nearest U.S. city. The local hospital there is Holton Regional Hospital, and last year, they announced they were going to close their labor and delivery unit with 1 month's notice. Even the unit's nurse manager, Heather Quinn, had no idea this was actually coming.
3: It was delivered very abruptly and matter-of-factly, I guess. This is what's happening. Our birth rates are going down. We can't recruit. It's not basically a moneymaker, so we're closing. There was no, I'm sorry, you know, we hate to, you know, it was just very matter-of-factly.
2: It is a pretty matter-of-fact reality at this point in America, rural hospitals closing. But labor and delivery departments, in particular, they've been vanishing in lots of rural areas. And when a community loses its place to have babies, in the first weeks after that happens, that's when you really see what it means in people's lives. And the story in Maine unfolded just after Holton Regional Hospital packed up its labor and delivery department and closed the doors there. As that was happening, a woman who lives in the area, named Katie Gowell, was pregnant with her fifth child. This was a low-risk pregnancy. She was planning to give birth at home, just like she'd done with her fourth child. Her family doctor, who was a midwife before she became a doctor, was going to deliver the baby. So that was the plan. 29 days after Holton closed its labor and delivery department, Katie Gow went into labor at home. Reporter Elaine Appleton Grant has the story of what happened next. Quick heads up before we start. Some of us here on staff found ourselves thinking about the TV show The Pit as we were making this story, because there's no way to explain what happened without diving into some very vivid medical details during childbirth. Just want to say, if that's not for you, please know that is part of this story. Here's Elaine Appleton Grant.
4: Sunday, June 1st, 2025, just after midnight. Katie starts having contractions. She calls her mom and eventually her doctor. Lots of family members show up. They live nearby. She and her family run a business together, a big wilderness resort up the road. There's snacks. It's fun, but slow. Here's Katie.
5: I'm like, well, mom, maybe I shouldn't have called them already, because it was sort of, I sort of kind of went like a standstill for a while.
4: It's so slow that her doctor, Dr. Rose Fuchs, takes a nap on the couch, even with all the noise.
6: But all of a sudden, it was like someone poked me awake, and I sat bolt upright, and I said, what did Katie say? And Katie was down the hallway in the bathroom at that point. So I went down there, and I said, did you say something? And she said, yeah. I said, my water broke.
4: Katie's sitting on the toilet. Everything's fine.
5: And then I just sat there for a few minutes, and so then I'm like, well, I'm going to get up now. And then I went to wipe, and I felt something.
6: And she said, what's that? And I looked down in the toilet, and there was probably 8 inches of cord hanging out, not quite touching the toilet water, but close.

0: You can see the red vein and purple arteries through the thin skin. If it's outside the body, it's a huge risk to the baby's life, unless Katie can deliver now.
1: And we got her on the bed, and I was checking to see, like, if she's completely dilated, you know, ready to push the baby out. I thought if I, you know, it's her fifth baby. I thought if we could give one push and finish this, I'll do that. But that wasn't the case. She was probably about 6 centimeters.
0: Fully dilated is 10 centimeters. Katie's nowhere near giving birth. It could still be hours. Dr. Fuchs isn't saying any of this out loud. She spent years cultivating her doctory persona, calm, confident, in command. She is 60, elegant, and somehow old-fashioned. She wears a lot of ankle-length skirts, sometimes pulls her long silver hair up in a bun. She's been a primary care doctor for decades. She was a midwife before med school. In almost 40 years of practicing, she's attended about 1,000 births. She has never seen a prolapsed cord before. But she knows that the only way to save the baby is for Katie to have an emergency C-section now. If they were in a hospital, they'd be running down the hall to surgery. Speaking of hospitals, this is the first time Dr. Fuchs has attended a birth without a hospital labor and delivery unit nearby to back her up.
1: I was terrified because I didn't want the baby to die.
0: And so then what happened?
1: I turned around and my nurse has beautiful big blue eyes and they always comfort me in the middle of anything. And I turned around and I looked in her eyes and I said, call 911. And her eyes went 2 sizes bigger because she's actually never heard me say that in working with her 12 years. Yeah.
0: Dr. Fuchs calmly advises Katie.
1: I started to coach her that the life of the baby is at stake and you're going to have to go through quite a bit if we're going to hope to save your child.
0: Katie's shocked, so stunned, in fact, that the day becomes hazy. So she wants Dr. Fuchs to tell the story.
2: Because me being in the moment, I don't remember every detail where she would remember every detail. And I trust her with telling my story. I trust her completely with everything.
0: It's about 6:35 a.m. Here's what Dr. Fuchs knows. Best practice for a prolapsed cord is for Katie to be in surgery in 5 to 10 minutes. So the clock is ticking. She is 90 minutes away from any working obstetrics department. Just a month earlier, Katie's local birthing unit at Holton was still up and running, an entire institution designed to handle exactly this kind of emergency. But now, there's just Dr. Fuchs. So there in Katie's bedroom, Dr. Fuchs makes her first important decision. If the cord gets cold, if it dries out, the baby could die or possibly suffer brain damage.
1: I chose what I thought was the best course of action, which I gently replaced it into the vagina. Is that okay to say? Okay. Gently replaced it inside. So that the warmth of her body would keep the cord warm because I knew we're in Maine, and although it was June, it wasn't that warm.
0: But there's another problem. The baby's head is pressing down on the cord, which could also cut off the blood and oxygen supply. She has to protect the cord from the weight of the baby's head coming down the birth canal right on top of it. So she gets into a position that obstetricians call riding the bed.
1: I shifted myself and climbed onto the bed between her legs, crouching sort of on all fours, kneeling, crouching down.
0: Then she starts pushing the baby's head back up the birth canal to make space for the cord.
1: I, you know, was internally inside the patient, pushing upward toward her head as basically hard as I could, using 2 fingers to push up, the rest of my fingers to lightly be touching the cord to keep track of the heart tones at all times. Because if they slowed down, I knew something's pinching. If they slowed down, I also knew I needed to push up higher and get the head up higher.
0: How much of your hand was inside Katie's body?
1: Probably up to my wrist, starting forearm. Meanwhile, Katie's own body wants to push the baby out, right? Contractions push.

0: down. So, you know, to have my hand, that's painful for her. And I knew it was painful. And I told her, I'm very sorry, but I can't care about your pain. It's a very weird pain. It's a deep pain. Anyone who's had a cervical biopsy, an endometrial biopsy, an IUD put in, I think it's a pain no one can describe. And then this is times a whole lot more because there's a baby in there too, and now someone's hand as well.
1: It's 6:40. Sasha, Katie's husband, is on the phone with 911, the Penobscot County Dispatch Center, the busiest in the state. The dispatcher tells Sasha that an ambulance is on the way. Meantime, she's giving instructions. Have her roll up and get onto her knees and elbows, she tells Sasha, meaning tell Katie to get up onto her knees and elbows. Sasha, he's in another room because he has to move a dog gate to make a clear path for the ambulance crew when they arrive. So he yells these instructions to Dr. Fuchs.
0: I said, no, we're not. And they said, well, that's what they're saying. I said, I don't care what they're saying. We are not doing that. You tell them a doctor's on site.
1: The dispatcher also says, through Sasha, do not try to prevent the birth. Make sure that nothing is being pushed back into her vagina. But Dr. Fuchs knows that if she stops pushing the baby up, the baby will die. It's now been about 7 minutes since the cord dropped. While Sasha's on the phone with the dispatcher, Dr. Fuchs's nurse calls Holton's emergency department because at least the ER is still running. And the nurse says they plan to bring Katie to the ER. But the ER says no, they can't handle this. And Katie needs to be flown to a much farther hospital. So the 911 dispatcher switches gears and contacts Life Flight. That's Maine's air ambulance service. And then warns the nurse that due to some bad weather, they're not sure a helicopter can fly. They're also not sure yet where Life Flight will pick Katie up and where the local ambulance will have to take her to meet them. It is mayhem. A month ago, when Holton's OB was open, the medical sequence of events would have been clear. 911 orders an ambulance, which takes Katie to Holton's labor and delivery department. There, a trained obstetrician would perform an emergency C-section. There would have been no need to airlift Katie somewhere else. OBs in hospitals do C-sections all the time. Now Dr. Fuchs realizes, with dawning horror, that because of Holton's closure, no one seems to know or agree on who's actually in charge, where Katie can go, and even what should be done to save this baby. She's hunched over, counting the baby's heartbeats. And she attempts to take charge. Over her shoulder, she speaks to her nurse.
0: And I said, you call Holton Regional. You know, you're telling them we're coming. And I mean, we're coming.
1: Holton Regional, the hospital that closed its labor and delivery department, but still has an emergency room. Dr. Fuchs thinks someone might be able to do a C-section there. It's about 6:48. 13 minutes have passed. At the house, the ambulance crew has arrived. And they can't get in. It's an old main house. They can't get the gurney through the narrow hallway and around a sharp corner into the bedroom. The EMS crew, who don't seem to understand the situation, ask Katie to get up and walk to the gurney.
0: I said, Sasha, then get a chainsaw and cut the wall down.
1: What did he say?
0: He was ready to go get a chainsaw and cut the wall down because they knew I wasn't moving and I wasn't allowing her to get up. I didn't care if it was EMS in their truck. I was not giving over my place of authority because I did not see that they had adequate knowledge or understanding of the situation.
1: Finally, they managed to maneuver the gurney down the hall and into the bedroom. Now they have to lift both Katie and the doctor together onto the gurney, locked in their position, like lift the sheet they're both on and transfer them together. And while they do, Dr. Fuchs cannot move her hand at all. Meanwhile, she's waiting for the lead paramedic to get things going.
0: We always count to three and then we all pull together like, you know, a bunch of he-men, right? So he's like, who's going to count? How are we going to do this? Are you going to count? Who's going to count? You know, they just kept on like that. And I looked at my nurse and I said, you count. So she took over. Like, she heard me say that, and that was it. And I hate to get real loud on this mic, but she proceeded to just roar. We're going to count 1, 2, 3. And honestly, I think she almost single-handedly pulled me, Katie, over to the gurney with them helping some.
1: It's about 6:58. Katie should have had a C-section 25 minutes ago. 7:10. Katie and the doctor have been locked together for about 33 minutes. The EMTs load them into the ambulance. Dr. Fuchs is under the impression that a nurse has convinced Holton to accept them, and they are now heading to the Holton emergency room for the C-section. Katie's in terrible pain. Dr. Fuchs is on the gurney, balancing on both knees and one hand. Her other hand is inside Katie as the driver navigates the winding roads.
0: It's a very bumpy road. These are the back roads of the county, right? So potholes, bumps, very curvy. At times I thought I was going to fall off the gurney, and the paramedic would grab the waistband on the back of my skirt and hold me so I would hold steady. And I needed to hold steady. My hand had to hold steady. And her leg at one point slipped off the gurney and sort of fell down. And so I grabbed her leg and pulled it back up, and I was holding her leg on the gurney with me. So it was a tight squeeze. I was beginning to feel exhausted. I myself don't have the best back, and this was a very awkward position. And, you know, your legs are all curled up under you, so you're in an intense kneeling, you know, sitting on your legs, squatting, so my legs are falling asleep. My hand is starting to fall asleep from the angle that I'm at.
1: That scares her. Without her hand, she can't count the baby's heartbeat and keep the baby alive. Her hand is the only instrument she has.
0: But, you know, my hand would periodically feel like it was completely numb, and I would worry, like, am I going to be pinching this cord? And then it would sort of wake up again, you know, intermittently, but it was painful. Like, when your hand falls asleep and it's very painful, it was becoming physically very painful to continue.
1: Dr. Fuchs has scoliosis. This position is excruciating. She tells herself, hang on, it's not much longer, just until we get to Holton. But then they tell her the plan is still for Lifelight, Maine's Air Medical Service, to airlift them to Bangor. The helicopter is apparently going to pick them up at Holton.
2: Lifelight's still headed to Holton Regional.
3: Correct.
1: The Lifelight dispatcher and the hospital are mapping out these plans while Katie and Dr. Fuchs bounce around the ambulance.
3: Yeah, they just started spooling up. I'm looking at my window at them. So, yeah.
2: Okay.
3: That's our plan.
2: They are just now leaving the scene, headed to the hospital.
0: I did not agree with that plan at all, because I knew that I could not take another however many minutes it would take to get into Life Flight and them to fuel up, and then to stay like that till a C-section can be done at Eastern Maine Hospital in Bangor. There's just no way.
1: So bear with me for just a second. We're going to leave the ambulance and go over to another important place, Ivy's Motor Lodge, 3 minutes from Holton Hospital. That's where Dr. Monica Shearhart, an OBGYN, is sleeping. She's been on call here once a month for 3 years, and on this weekend, she's coming to the end of her time at Holton Hospital when the phone on her bedside table rings.
4: I think they woke me up from sleep, so it was one of those, like, ring, ring. Phone call. What's going on? Okay, I'll be there in 5 minutes.
1: She throws on her leggings and goes to the hospital to meet the ambulance that's on its way with the patient who has a prolapsed cord. At the ER, they lay out the plan. They want her to stabilize Katie so she can take the Life Flight helicopter to Eastern Maine Medical Center for the C-section. That would take another hour.
4: But I'm here. At that point, I'm like, no, we'll have the baby here. Let's go ahead and call in the OR team, and we should deliver her here. We still have that capability. And everyone at that point was like, oh, yeah, we can do that.
5: So basically, they hadn't realized that they had the capability to do this.
4: They didn't even really think about the fact they still had that capability. But at that transition time, they did. So
1: I reached out to Holton to ask them why they wanted to transfer Katie in the first place. They said they couldn't comment on any specific patient. We asked Holton to comment on other decisions they made throughout this story.
5: They responded, quote, "We have no further comment regarding the closure of the OB department." Back to Dr. Shearhart waiting in the Holton ER. She's making the case to the team there that she wants to perform the C-section at Holton, and she prevails. But they can't do it without OB nurses. The birthing unit closed almost a month ago. So the ER has to call up the OB nurses who used to work in labor and delivery and ask them for help. A couple of them volunteer and rush in. Dr. Fuchs and Katie arrive at Holton at about 7:53 a.m., and there are people there to greet them.
0: And so we pulled up at the ambulance entrance, and the obstetrician came outside to meet us, which I was so glad for, and started taking the history from me while we were unloading.
4: And I was like, "Hi, I'm Dr. Shearhart. I'm an OBGYN. I'm the one on call today. Recommendation is, you know, emergency C-section, if it's okay with you. And we're going to roll you right into the operating room and deliver the baby." So, and Dr. Fuchs also was giving me kind of a sign out about what was happening with her, what her background was, and you know, that she could still feel the cord pulse.
5: They speed the gurney down the hall to the operating room. Katie is far from out of the woods. The baby has to survive through the surgery. And if she does, what about the possibility of brain damage or cerebral palsy? An anesthesiologist puts Katie under. At this point, Dr. Fuchs has been riding the bed for almost 90 minutes. Remember, no more than 10 minutes to C-section is best practice. She still can't leave her post, which means now they have another problem. The nurses can't fit the surgical tool table over Katie the way they normally would because Dr. Fuchs is in the way. So her back will have to serve as the table. They throw a drape over her, basically a plastic bag. Dr. Fuchs will become part of the surgery.
4: So we basically put the surgical drapes over the top of Dr. Fuchs through the, you know, betadine sterilizing fluid on Katie.
0: They opened a bottle of iodine and dumped it over over her belly, over my top of my arm, my forearm that was, you know, near her. So my cheek is laying on Katie's thigh. I have my head sideways, trying to breathe in a little ear pocket in this drape. It's a very awkward position, to say the least, for her and me.
4: We have surgical equipment and tubing and electrocautery and suction kind of sitting on top of Dr. Fuchs because she's right there between Katie's legs.
0: I can feel they are putting their tools on my back.
5: But they're missing some usual tools, like a Doppler, to monitor the baby's heartbeat.
0: And nurses sort of scurried about looking for a Doppler. They either couldn't find one or they didn't have one available, but they had no Doppler anyway. And so I told her, "It's okay because I can feel the heartbeat." And so, you know, it had been 120s, but then at one point while they were still prepping, it went down to like 90. And so I called that out to her. I said, "So we're down to 90, you all better hurry."
5: And what is optimum?
0: A normal fetal heart rate is 120 to 160. And so we allow a little bit outside that range, but 90 is definitely getting in trouble. It's often the signal that there's an impending disaster. My fear was the next beat was going to be 60 and the next beat, you know, nothing. And then I did my usual, which I pushed a little harder on the head, tried a little harder to protect the cord. And I felt the heart rate go back up to like the 120s. So then I sort of called out again to reassure them, "We're back up to the 120s. You're okay. We're doing all right."
5: Dr. Shearhart starts the surgery.
4: As soon as she went to sleep, I made the incision, got down to her uterus.
0: I could feel them start to cut the skin and the muscle layers, you know, to enter the abdomen. And I thought, "Oh dear, my fingers are awfully high up there. What if they cut my fingers? I better pull back a little bit at just the right moment, but not too soon to lose the heartbeat." So I withdrew a little bit, and then I could sort of feel them, that they were in the uterus.
4: And my hand reached down to pull the baby's head out, and our hands touched. So my hand touched Dr. Fuchs's hand as I was lifting the baby's head out of the incision.
5: The C-section is done in 2 minutes, and the baby is breathing. She's born at 7:58 a.m., She's 7 pounds, 12 ounces. Dr. Fuchs, gasping for air under the drape, slithers out and climbs off the table. When she leaves the OR, she's shaky, starts to see black before her eyes. She almost passes out from the sheer effort of the delivery. Her nurse, the one with the big blue eyes and the loud voice, she runs and gets her a chair and a glass of water. When Katie wakes up, her baby is alive, but she's in an incubator that has lots of tubes. Katie can't be with her, and they can't stay here in the hospital. With the department closed, the nurse is gone. Holton has no way to admit a newborn, no one to take care of the baby, or of Katie, who should recover in a hospital for a couple of days. The Life Flight medics are there, and they start getting the baby ready to fly to a bigger hospital. Katie doesn't understand what's happening.
6: I could see her off to my left when she was getting worked on. And then when I was in the recovery room, she was still getting worked on, because then that's when they put her in their incubator type thing. I still didn't get to hold her.
5: Then they load the newborn into the Life Flight helicopter, and it takes off for Eastern Maine Medical.
6: I cried. I mean, like, I didn't know at that time. I didn't know how she was. I didn't get to see her. I didn't get to know anything. And then I just saw him wheel her away. It's just I don't know how to describe. It's a very hard thing, especially seeing her leave. I don't know. It's just hard. It was hard. Very hard.
5: Katie has to follow her new baby to the other hospital by ambulance, but she's just out of a major surgery. She needs an OB nurse to accompany her, and Holton doesn't have anyone. So the ER makes another call to Heather Quint. Heather's the nurse you heard at the opening of this story, the one who used to run labor and delivery, and got the sudden matter-of-fact news that the OB department was closing. They ask her to go with Katie in the ambulance. Heather races to the hospital and walks into the recovery room. I asked Heather why she showed up that day.
7: I wanted to be like, when they closed it down, I wanted to be like, okay, this is what you guys want. This is what you're going to get. But the nurse in me, the person in me, that's my patient. Hell yes, I'm going to be there. I threw on my clothes and I was there and I went to Bangor with her and I sat and I held her hand and I talked to her the entire time. So no. Oh, when I got the call, I wanted to be like, figure it out, but not when my patients are involved. I'm like, yep, I'll be right down.
5: When I think about what it took to deliver this one baby, this is the thing I've been struck by the most. So many people's instinct to save a life, no matter what. Right now in America, the majority of rural hospitals no longer have labor and delivery departments. And instead, here is a collection of people choosing to jump in, to fill in gaps. This is a success story. Katie's baby is fine, healthy, no brain damage, no cerebral palsy, which is remarkable because this baby was much more likely to die than to survive. This is what success can look like today. In some places, we're creating a hero-based healthcare system, and we can't rely on the Avengers in order to have a baby, the whole Marvel universe showing up to help a person give birth safely. That's what hospitals are for.
8: Elaine Appleton Ground. That story was produced by Lily Sullivan and edited by Thea Bennin. Elaine originally learned about this story from reporting by Emily Hedegaard and Stephanie McFeeters of the Maine Monitor. Coming up, raise your hand if you know what Trud de la Chestia means. That's in a minute, comrades, from Chicago Public Radio, when our program continues.
9: Undine is a beautiful water sprite. She falls in love with a human, and when she tells him, the guy says, "Nah, I'm into real living women, thank you very much." Undine does what all spurned lovers do and dissolves into rain on his windowpane. Maurice Ravel's Undine from Gaspard de la Nuit on the next performance today from 8 p.m.
10: 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Just weeks ago, residents of Effingham County near Savannah woke up to startling news. A data center, Georgia's largest yet, would soon be their neighbor. 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
8: This is American Life from Ira Glass. Today's program, I couldn't help but notice, we have stories where people see a new future arrive, one that is not quite as pleasant as the past. And they can't help themselves. They take action in some way or another in their own little corner of the world. We've arrived at Act Two of our program. Act Two, conversations about important things. So the documentary that won this year's Academy Award is called Mr. Nobody Against Putin. It was co-directed by a Russian guy and an American, Pasha Tondkin and David Borenstein. And it's about the propaganda campaign that was rolled out in Russia after Russia invaded Ukraine in 2022 and the shock of that propaganda push for one person in particular. If you haven't seen the film, it is really worth seeing. And one of the people on staff here at This American Life, Valerie Kipnis, has watched it four times. She'll tell you why. Here's Val.
12: Here are some scenes from my family growing up. Someone, let's say my mom, would say this to me. Glory to labor. She'd say it in Russian. Then she'd hand me a broom. Or she'd say, Trud dele chestie. Labor is a matter of honor. She used to say that on Sunday mornings when she woke me up for chores. These are all propaganda slogans from her upbringing in the Soviet Union. She and my dad both grew up there. My dad would say things like this too. So did my grandmothers. They both live with us. And these lines always got a laugh from each other. Like my mom would say, Partia, nash rulevoy. The party is our helmsman. And my grandmother Bella would laugh and say, last time I saw that one was on the wall of an auditorium. Unlike them, I grew up here, which meant I was always behind, always playing catch up in a household full of inside jokes, always trying to see into this world they had in their heads. I was obsessed with it. So I'd ask the same questions over and over again, and they would answer my questions patiently, kindly, on long car rides, on the subway to school, on our walks near the BQE. But I kept going. I wanted to understand what it actually felt like to live surrounded by banners and slogans. My grandmother would shrug and say, "Что было, то было." It just was what it was. It didn't feel special to us. We didn't know another version of life. And then she'd call me by my family nickname, Pachimuchka, which means roughly, kid who drives us crazy by asking why all the time. Being a Pachimuchka and all, it's only natural that I watched this new documentary four times. Three times before it won the Oscar. Just saying. And the thing I couldn't get enough of was that here was a movie that answered some of the questions I'd been asking for so long. The documentary starts less than a month after Russia invaded Ukraine, the beginning of the full-scale invasion. And it focuses on one school in one town in Russia as the Ministry of Education rolls out a massive nationwide propaganda campaign, a new, quote, patriotic curriculum, which would include new lesson plans for teachers, nationalistic poem recitations for students, mandatory school-wide salutes to the flag, and mandatory lessons called «разговоры о важном», conversations about important things, where teachers are asked to talk about stuff like the importance of war songs or the heroism of Russian fighters. Also, a single approved set of history textbooks written by two people closely affiliated with the Kremlin. High schoolers would start paramilitary training in gym class. And in the school that's in the documentary, one teacher captures how this all plays out, Pasha Tolankin, and I called him up. Here is a person who made a whole film about what it felt like to see slogans in the auditorium. Different slogans than the ones my parents and grandparents grew up with. A very different time, but with an undeniable similarity. Both then and now, the state had a tight grip on its own people. And here was Pasha, who wasn't just seeing what was happening around him. He wanted the whole world to see what he was seeing.
13: И он говорит, говорит, говорит, говорит. И все его разговоры сводятся к тому, что...
12: This is Pasha. He's got a round, wide-eyed baby face, big glasses. He's an impish kind of person who talks through a smile like he's in on some joke you don't know about. The school in the film is actually the same school he once attended. And he loves the school, loves his students, loves his grumpy mom. She's the school librarian. And when the film begins, he's the school's event coordinator and videographer. He films the piano recitals, graduations, performances. And under the brand new patriotic curriculum at Pasha's school, Pasha was told he now had a brand new role. He would be filming teachers and students performing the new lessons. He'd be filming the new flag salutes and paramilitary trainings. And he'd be sending all of that footage to the government as proof of compliance. I wanted to know what he thought of his new role as he was doing it, how it actually felt. He answered by telling me a story that never made it into the film.
13: О чем я думал, когда я это снимал? Но сперва я просто, как это в России говорят...
14: What was I thinking about when I filmed this? I mean, at first I was just... How do you say this in Russia? I started like sweating under my visor. I just lost my mind about what was happening. I just totally freaked out.
13: Когда я пошел снимать информатику, этот урок не попал.
14: When I was going to film computer class... didn't end up in the final cut, I asked myself a question.
13: Кто тот идиот, который это будет сидеть и...
14: Who is that idiot who is going to be watching all this? I mean, who is he? Who is that moron? I mean, it should be some sort of paid job sitting and watching all this. I mean, they should pay you some money for that, at least a little bit. Anyway, I did this one little bit of trickery where I left in only the beginning of the class, where the teacher says, hello, kids, and the end, where they say, okay, class is over. But the shot itself went the whole time of the class, 45 minutes. So in the middle, there was just a black screen, as if something had gone wrong with my camera. And I sent the video in, and I sat there waiting as they looked over the footage. And I kept waiting for them to say, you know, we can't see it, something went wrong, it's just a blank screen. And they didn't give me a single note. And I thought, holy s***, I'm here not to actually record, but to surveil the teachers, you know? Watch out, we're watching you. We have a camera, here it is, recording you. And in that moment, I thought, I'm being used. I'm being used.
12: He figured, yeah, okay, they were using him. But he was simultaneously and obsessively filming the changes at his school for his own purposes. And the footage that Pasha captured was really eye-opening for me. It answered so many of the questions I'd badgered my family with over the years. Because the propaganda, as it rolls out, is sort of the opposite of what I'd always imagined it would be. You know, the classic images of state control. The seamless, crisp obedience. Massive signs, arms being raised in unison, echoey speeches delivered to neat rows of thousands of people. Pasha shows scenes that are so intimate and small. And messy. A teacher stumbling over new words she's now required to say. Denazification, demilitarization. He films teenagers, bored out of their minds, staring blindly into space, as another teacher tells them. If you were born in this country and you don't believe we're doing the right thing, then leave. Go to the country that you think is better. Pasha films young kids with these tiny red berets chanting new slogans in an assembly. They're excited, but looking at each other like, right? We're saying the right thing? The school days in the film look kind of normal in so many ways, despite all the changes. Kids still horse around and tease each other. There are still piano recitals. It's still just school. But Pasha was like the kid in the emperor's new clothes. Every change stood out to him, and he couldn't stop talking about it. His own mother was like, of course these things are happening. They've always been this way. Shut up. And he argued with her. He lived in a sort of continuous state of shock about the war, about the propaganda. And he told me that when the patriotic curriculum started, He kept sort of waiting for the people around him to freak out as much as he was about what they were being asked to do. But most people just went along with it, adapted, or chose to stay quiet. I wondered why he didn't do that. Then when I talked to him, I got it. For starters, Pasha and I are almost the same age, in our 30s. And part of why he's so stunned by what's happening is because of the era he grew up in. It was right after the Soviet Union fell apart, but before Vladimir Putin really started consolidating power. So Pasha was raised in this short window of time when students weren't flooded with slogans and propaganda in the schools, when schools were left mostly untouched by the state apparatus, because the state apparatus had fallen apart. And so what Pasha was seeing was something my parents and grandparents never got to see, the beginning of a propaganda push in the schools, which meant he understood what his school was losing when it adopted these changes. And he knew what he was personally losing as nationalism became more and more strictly enforced. Over and over again in the film, he addresses people in his life and the camera directly. Like, can you believe this? Why is this happening? Почему? He told me that off camera, he had many more exchanges like that, especially with the other teachers.
14: The teachers came to me. They said, Pasha, we don't like all this. And then they come into class and started to say what the Ministry of Education had sent over to them. The teachers are hostages of this system, too.
12: Pasha also saw himself as a hostage. Before the war and the new curriculum, Pasha was the teacher with the Pussy Riot poster on his wall. The cool guy. The weirdo whose office all the theater kids hung out in. The teacher who had different politics than what was on TV every night. And for a while, even after the war was underway, he was able to continue being that guy. He wore blue and yellow paper clips on his clothing as symbols of support for Ukraine. He hung an image of an anti-war flag in his office, flipped a Russian flag outside the school upside down. One time, he even played Lady Gaga singing the Star Spangled Banner during a flag assembly instead of the Russian national anthem. In the movie, he does things that I could not believe he was getting away with. In a country that was introducing laws to criminalize things like even saying that the war was in fact a war, how on earth could he just do these things and not get in trouble?
13: Ко мне изначально было такое отношение, что
14: people sort of saw me as
13: как юродивым,
14: a jester, a holy fool. You know, there he goes, walking around, being foolish.
13: В России есть такая историческая практика, когда шуты и юродивые.
14: In Russia, there is this historical tradition that the jester, the holy fool, could speak out even to the Tsar, you know, the lowest level of society, the most seemingly worthless people. They could say exactly what they thought, tell anyone, right to their face.
12: But that didn't mean the Tsars would just ignore him forever. When I talked to Pasha about how his constant provoking was playing out in real life, he told me that behind the scenes of making the film, he could feel his status changing from holy fool to persona non grata. When I asked Pasha what this period of his life felt like, he gave me an answer that I can't help but classify as literally the most Russian thing I've ever heard. He said it was like this one painting he loves, Barge Haulers on the Volga, which is an oil on a canvas painting by Ilya Repin. It depicts 11 men hauling a barge along the banks of a river. These men are at the point of collapse from exhaustion, oppressed by heavy, hot weather, leaning into these big leather straps attached to the boat they're pulling. They're exhausted, covered in dirt. But among them stands a younger man whose face is in the path of the sun. He looks in a different direction. He looks up, and his body refuses to pull the boat. He seems to be the only one questioning the work they're being asked to do.
14: Like, why are we doing all this? And the rest of them just keep their head down, keep pulling the ship along the Volga, as if they don't hear what he's saying. It's like you're speaking different languages. You won't understand each other. You don't have points of contact. You don't have common views on, you know, basically any questions. You can't discuss issues that demand discussion. They require it not because you can change something, but because you need to not be alone. You need to speak in order to feel support, to find at least one person that you can talk about this with. But there's no one.
12: There's one last scene in the film that really got to me. It's so inside, in a way that lets you really feel how much has changed in this one school, this one town. Pasha gets invited to this party of a recent graduate, Vanya, who's heading off to the army. It's his going away party. All his friends toast to him and wish him luck in the future. They post for pictures with Vanya. Instead of cheese, they say army. Then they take turns shaving his head with a shaver that breaks halfway through the process. Pasha takes a turn at shaving Vanya's head. As he does it, he asks, "You decided to sign up on your own?" Vanya says, "Didn't have time. They sent for me." Pasha says, "Why didn't you call me?" Vanya sort of shrugs, as if Pasha's question is dumb and annoying. Then quietly he mumbles, "It just all happened so fast, in a split second." Besides that, it's all laughs and jokes and debauchery. The shaving part is funny. Everyone's kind of wasted. But then, as it gets late, Vanya and his friends start embracing. One guy cries and hugs him, tells him that he really loves him so much that he won't forget him. He tells him, "You're like a brother to me, not by blood, but by soul." Vanya doesn't look so brave in the dark. He looks small and scared. His friends also do. And that's when it hit me. Before now, Vanya and the others seem like they maybe believed in this war, like they wouldn't mind going to fight for Russia. But in this moment, it feels like you can see everyone grasp the realness of the thing they'd been saying, and then immediately understand that there was now no turning back. Like a joke gone too far. Because at this point, so many Russians have gone to fight this war, and well over 100,000 Ukrainians have been killed in it. Do people believe the propaganda? I wondered this question over and over again as I was watching. Does Vanya actually believe in the war he's going to fight? Do the teachers believe that Russia is denazifying Ukraine? Do the kids throwing fake grenades believe in the country they're being trained to defend? It's a version of the question I've been asking my family my whole life. But did you believe in the things you were being taught? The things you were doing? The slogans hung up in the gym? Those are the questions they seem the most frustrated by. It took me asking Pasha to figure out why. When I asked him if the people around him believe in all this, he scoffed at me. The way my grandma does. Like, that's a bad question, you dummy journalist. Don't you understand? He told me it doesn't matter if people believe in it or not. What matters is that they say it, that they hang the slogans, teach the lessons, sing the anthems.
15: First, it's a routine that's like, you know, I believe, I don't believe, but I say it. Then it becomes culture. These lessons are already in the schedule. Everyone's used to it. You got to say this, you got to listen to that, you got to raise the flag or whatever else. And then it becomes a cage. And you think this is normal. And I'd also add that the cage actually remains open. And you can leave it at any moment. But as soon as you do, you realize that everyone else is in the cage. You walk out and you realize that you've become an outcast, a loner. That, like, your opinion, you, yourself, you don't matter to anyone. And that's also the work of propaganda. That's what it does.
12: Pasha became more and more isolated, retreated from his friends and family. They stayed away from him, too. An unmarked vehicle showed up outside his home, and he got scared and left the country without telling anyone where he was going or why. And he can't go back. I should probably fess up now and say, all those times I was asking my family about how they felt growing up, when I was posing those exact questions to Pasha, in the back of my mind, I was always wondering, who would I be if I was put in that situation? What kind of person? Would I be able to see what was happening and push back? When I saw the film and when I talked to Pasha, I found all these similarities between us. We're both similar ages, similar tendency to ask questions. And I did think, quietly, to myself, that had I been put in the situation, I probably would be like Pasha. I told my dad this. Big mistake. He said, "Really? You'd be like that? What are you doing right now? In this country? There are things happening here that you don't like." Then I said, "I'm doing my best. I think." Then he said, "Well, isn't that great? Your best. What's that got to do with anything?"

0: Our program is produced today by Nadia Raymond and edited by Nancy Updike. The people who put together today's show include Hannah Jaffe Wald, Adrian Lilly, Tobin Lowe, Molly Marcello, Catherine Raimondo, Stone Nelson, Ruthie Petito, Ryan Rummery, Ruby Schwartz, Francis Swanson, Christopher Sotala, Marisa Robertson-Texter, Julie Whitaker, and Diane Wu. Our managing editor, Sarah Abdurrahman, senior editor, David Kestenbaum. Our executive editor is Emmanuel Berry. Special thanks today to Emmanuel Perret, David Borenstein, Katya Kitsia, Belashayevich, Daniel Pyam, Catherine Emery, Ruth and Mark Fitzpatrick, Henry Frank, Chris Lavoie, and Brett Morse. 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Thanks as always to our program's co-founder, Mr. Tori Malatia. You know, his dream job was actually to be on Sesame Street. When he auditioned, he was told his performance was not quite right for children.
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I'm Valerie Kaler. Mieczysław Weinberg wrote his Second Symphony in 1946, shortly after fleeing Nazi-occupied Poland for the Soviet Union. For a composer whose life was in such turmoil, this music seems to exercise remarkable restraint. No winds, no percussion, just the aching human voices of strings.